0: They made the covenant. They did not seek the counsel of the Lord. Joshua didn't. And made the covenant and almost immediately realized his mistake. He swore to his own hurt. The 15th Psalm says that godly ones honor their commitments because we're to reflect the character of God. And so he had made a bad oath. He shouldn't have done it, but he did it. And he swore to his own hurt. And he, basically said, okay, you guys are going to be hewers of wood. I'll let you live. Even though Israel said, let's kill them. Joshua said, no. The leaders said, no, we swore an oath to them. We cannot. And so they let them live as hewers of wood in the house of the Lord. They needed a lot of wood for the sacrifices. They'd bring water too. They needed both. They needed wood and water. And so the Gibeonites were designed for that from here on in. Now, this set up a situation where the people of the land then attacked Gibeon. So in the first five verses of chapter 10, we saw this alliance come up against Gibeon because now they're allied with Israel. Israel, they're under Joshua's protectorate, if you will. And verse 6, then the men of Gibeon sent word to Joshua to the camp at Gilgal saying, don't abandon your servants. Come to us quickly. Save us, help us, for all the kings of the Amorites that live in the hill country have assembled against us. Gibeon is now under the protectorate of Joshua. And that's what set up this battle where Joshua comes. He marches overnight and comes and meets this grand alliance. And we're going to look at the battle in just a minute. Let me give you just a sidebar here. I think it's an important sidebar. Many godly teachers have seen here another foreshadowing of Christ. We know that Joshua is a type of Christ. He's the mighty warrior. And we know that every page of the scripture is written for our instruction. And I would encourage you to read with a Luke 24 kind of a lens. Watch for Jesus. He is the centerpiece of the scripture. But distinguishing between Gibeon deceiving Joshua early in chapter 9 and then submitting and casting themselves on the grace of Joshua when he said, why did you do this? Look, just listen to their language, verse 23 of chapter 9. Joshua said, now you're cursed. You shall never cease being slave, both hewers of wood and drawers of water for the house of God. And they answered Joshua because it was certainly told. Because he said, why did you do this? Why did you deceive us? Because it was certainly told your servants that the Lord your God has commanded his servant Moses to give you all the land and to destroy all the inhabitants of the land before you. Therefore, we feared greatly for our lives because of you and have done this thing. We heard that the Lord, they almost parallel what Rahab had said. And then they say, verse 25, behold, we're in your hands. Do as it seems good and right in your sight to do to us. They cast themselves on Yeshua's grace. Now, before I say much more, let me just distinguish a couple things. First of all, a caution. Don't try to make types or foreshadowings crawl on all fours. That's sometimes done, and I would encourage you not to look for every detail, and don't find them everywhere, okay? But having said that, it is interesting that the types of the Old Testament sometimes will have dual purposes. In other words, we know that Isaac, when Abraham took Isaac up on the mountain, it was a type of Christ. The book of Hebrews says he took his only begotten son up there to offer him, and he received him back from the dead because he believed that God can raise the dead, and he received him back as a type. And so in one sense, Isaac is a type of Christ. But you go back and read Genesis 22 and you can't also notice, I mean, you should not see it. And every, spirit-taught believer, I think, that reads Genesis 22 will see that Isaac is also a picture. He said, Dad, here's the wood. We're going up to the altar. Where's the offering? And Abraham said, the Lord will provide. And then, just as Abraham's about ready to sacrifice his only begotten son, it seems the picture changes because he spares him. And he says, hold, wait up. And there's a ram caught in the thicket. And Abraham says, Yahweh will provide. And Isaac becomes a picture of what? You and me. Being spared because another was sacrificed in our place. So you see that in the scripture. And I think I'll just say this about the Gibeonites. We know that God can bring good out of evil. If we didn't know that, we wouldn't be Christians. The worst thing man ever did was to crucify the Lord of glory. And God is greatly glorified. Now, God can and does bring good out of evil. And we know that the Gibeonites' curse became a blessing. They became servants in the house of the Lord. And over the centuries, they find themselves undeservedly, they were liars. But God is able to turn curses into blessing, and they were in proximity to the whole Old Testament acting out of the sacrificial system. Their lives were spared, and they became, the objects of God's mercy. In fact, this battle is what? When God brings hailstones, who's he protecting? Well, Joshua and Israel, but the Gibeonites. And when he stops the sun, he's protecting people who don't deserve it. Does that ring a bell? It surely should. You and I don't come to God because of anything in us. We are saved by his grace. And so I'll just suggest to you that as you read further in the Old Testament, one of David's mighty men was a Gibeonite. Solomon pitched the tent of meeting at Gibeon. And they were in close proximity. And, the 84th Psalm says, I'd rather be a doorkeeper in the house of the Lord than have everything else. So I suggest that to you. But let's pick it up now at verse 8. They came, they cried out to Joshua. So Joshua went up from Gilgal, the base camp, and the Lord said to Joshua, do not fear them, for I have given them into your hands. Not one of them shall stand before you. So Joshua came upon them suddenly by marching all night from Gilgal. And the Lord confounded them before Israel. And he slew them with a great slaughter at Gibeon and pursued them by the way of the ascent of Beth Horon and struck them as far as Azekah and Makkedah. And it came about as they fled from before Israel while they were at the descent of Beth Horon that the Lord threw large stones from heaven on them as far as Azekah, and they died. There were more who died from the hailstones than those whom the sons of Israel killed with the sword. Then Joshua spoke to the Lord in the day when the Lord delivered up the Amorites before the sons of Israel. And he said in the sight of all Israel, O sun, stand still at Gibeon, and O moon in the valley of Ajalon. So the sun stood still, and the moon stopped until the nation avenged themselves of their enemies. Is it not written in the book of Jashar? And the sun stopped in the middle of the day and did not hasten to go down for about a whole day. And there was no day like that, before it or after it, when the Lord listened to the voice of a man. For the Lord fought for Israel. Now, last time I just mentioned, and it seems to me just a cursory reading of this, you can't miss that this is no regular battle, just like Jericho wasn't either. God intervenes. And you can't miss what the Bible says about it. Verse 10, the Lord confounded them. Verse 11, the Lord threw stones, great hailstones from heaven. Verse 14, the Lord listened to the voice of a man. And then his summary statement, the Lord, verse 14 at the end, the Lord fought for Israel.
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0: Now, last time we looked at the first two. The Lord confounded the enemy, and the Lord threw hailstones. God is sovereign. But we pointed out, and I just pointed out to you once again, just to remind us, because it's something we need to hear regularly. The fact that God is sovereign never is used in the Bible to say, so sit back, kick back, take it easy, don't worry. It doesn't teach us to not be engaged. In fact, the Lord confounded the enemy. How? We saw. By an all-night march, Joshua snuck up on them, surprised them that they could get there that soon, and there was a great slaughter. The Lord confounded the enemy, even as Joshua, a la, we talked about Stonewall Jackson and other great generals who've been able to move troops a long ways without, in ways other generals didn't expect. Why, that's what happened. And I pointed that out, you know, because the scripture teaches that regularly. Work out your salvation with fear and trembling. But it's not as if you've got to save yourself. You've got to sanctify yourself. That's Philippians 2:12. Work out your salvation with fear and trembling, for it is God who is at work in you, both to will and to work for his good pleasure. This is everywhere in the scripture. I had the privilege Tuesday of sitting under Jerry Bridges. Many of you have read lots of his books, Godly Man in his 80s. He was here in town, and I sat and listened to him, and he turned us, and I'll have you turn to Psalm 127. He made the same point that I just made just now and last week, and he used the 127th Psalm, and I'll just share it with you. Because this is a psalm we read quite a bit. I mean, God keeps blessing this congregation, this church family with kids. And we often quote this psalm because we rejoice that children are a gift from the Lord. Okay? But you remember how it starts. Unless the Lord builds the house, they labor in vain who build it. Unless the Lord guards the city, the watchman keeps awake in vain. It's vain for you to rise up early, to retire late, to eat the bread of painful labors, for he gives to his beloved even in his sleep. So just take a nap. He gives to his beloved even in his sleep. Don't bother to build the church. I'm going to do that, God says. I'll build my church. Don't stay awake. Don't be watchful. Does that sound like the scripture? No. Watch. Be ready. Stay alert, Jesus said. But, notice, unless the Lord guards the city, the watchman can stay awake, but he's staying awake in vain. And unless the Lord builds your house, you're laboring in vain. But don't kick back and let your marriage just go. Let your kids do whatever. Just kind of, the Lord builds my house. No. Engage yourself. But engage yourself prayerfully. And so you hear me exhort parents regularly as they come up here in public. And I say, hey, you promise. You give it your best shot. But you promise by the grace of God. And that is something that he wants us to see regularly. And we as a church, he said, I'm going to get this gospel preached. I'm going to build my church. But then he commissions us to go do it. And so we rightfully pray and look for opportunities all around the world. And God sends people out from here and we rejoice. It was thrilling to hear back from the Philippines last week. And just about regularly you hear reports of what God is doing. But he's doing it through his people. So I make that point because I think it's so important to say, and this battle, turn back now if you're still with me in Joshua 10, the Lord threw these great stones, and we talked about it. He's done it before. He's going to do it again. We talked about that. History's going to close with some 100-pound hailstones. And, you know, before I leave that, let me just say the passages that I read earlier, and the places throughout Scripture that were on my mind. I had written Thursday night, you know, stop and enjoy that God's in charge. Okay? And I don't retract that. But I say, when I got the news Friday morning, that of course no one would have known, you know, we rightfully call these acts of God. Of course, you know, you hear it on all the news. I knew there was something big after I left the elders. I turned the radio on in my car radio, and 95.5, the game, was not talking about the game. They were talking about, I knew, but there was an earthquake. If these guys are talking about something other than the game. But they were talking about, of course, the force of Mother Nature. And, of course, you've heard a lot of that. But I'm telling you, the Scripture directs our attention to the Lord. And I say, enjoy that your Lord, your Father, is Lord of heaven and earth. Shudder. The fear of the Lord is the beginning of wisdom. In other words, worship. Worship the Lord. Worship the Lord. I would suggest to you Job 28, Job 38. I read to you Job 37. Look at the 107th Psalm, the 104th Psalm, 135th Psalm. He sits in heaven. He does as he pleases. In the 17th verse, though, it's... Well, anyway, I'll just leave it. You just look at many, many passages, and it's a good thing for us to do, and we worship him. And as I said, he distinctly says he directs the lightning bolts. Life isn't just unfolding in chaos and God's wondering what's happening. He is in charge, the Lord, through hailstones. Okay, thirdly, the Lord, look at it, verse 14, listened to the voice of a man. The Lord, Yahweh, Shama. He listened. You've heard me say that word because the longer I've read the Old Testament, the more I see that theme. Oh, if my people would listen. Listen up. Shama. It's littered throughout the Old Testament. That's Psalm 81. I think he says it three times as his refrain in that 81st Psalm. He says, I'll bless you if you'll listen. And there is no word, of course, for heed or obey in Hebrew other than this word, hear, listen, shama. And so you'll find, depending on the context, it translated as obey. Just like Jesus said, if you've got ears to hear, hear. So this word is just packed with freight. And then I read and I'm shocked, aren't you? The Lord shamad. The Lord listened to the voice of a man. Verse 12, Joshua spoke to the Lord in that day. Right in public, in front of everybody, he prayed and God listened. Uniquely. There's never been a day like this. There'll never be a day after it like this, verse 14 says. I mean, the sun stood still. By the way, you know, every now and then I hear people say, because the Bible speaks about the sunrise and the sunset, and 21st century sophisticates say, you take that ancient book literally. They didn't even realize in those days. They thought that the sun rotated around the earth, you know, and they call it sunrise and sunset, and there's scoffing that goes on. And maybe you face some of that. Maybe your university professor has, you know, said that to you. Next time you listen to the news, you know, the weather, you just listen to that guy as he's pointing at his board and he says, oh, by the way, tomorrow the earth will spin in such a way that we will see the sun arise, come over the horizon. Does he talk that way? It's 6:42. No, he says sunrise will be at 6:42. Oh, he's a meteorologist and he doesn't even know that the world's... Now, of course he knows. He just uses normal language and that's what the Bible does, okay? But this isn't a normal occurrence at all. The sun stood still. Well, that couldn't happen. The earth stopped spinning? Do you realize the physics of that? No, I don't. But I'm telling you,

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6: So in one sense, the Lord listening to the voice of a man is unique. In another sense, he always listens. In fact, he listens better than we do, doesn't he? Oh, if my people would listen to me. Oh, what grace to know God and to have him open to our cries, even if we didn't seek his counsel. And that's why we're in this stupid battle, you know, Joshua could think. And he could have just said, oh, I don't dare ask the Lord. But he spoke to the Lord, not because of who Joshua was and that Joshua had this track record that was impeccable. No, he'd made a covenant. He'd got himself into this mess, but he said, Lord. He cried out to the Lord, and the Lord, look at verse 14, fought for his people. He has, you know, and he's won.
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6: Jesus said, "This is the will of my Father, that everyone who beholds the Son and believes in him will have eternal life." 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Jesus, save me. Forgive me for all my sins. I will follow you, Jesus. 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

0: It's 5:30 and time for the program formerly known as The Final Word. 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
2: Good day, ladies and gentlemen. Thank you for joining us. We continue our exposition of the Epistle to Titus. The Apostle Paul wrote to another of his proteges, this time concerning the church in Crete, a large Mediterranean island, recently evangelized by Paul and Titus, we believe. Paul left Titus there, and he's writing to instruct him, as he tells us early in the first chapter. The reason I left you in Crete was that you might put in order what was left unfinished, and appoint elders, pastors, shepherds, in every town, as I directed you. Then he goes into a litany of qualifications for sound elders. He explains why they are so urgently needed, not just people in office, but the right people in office, because there are many rebellious people, full of meaningless talk and deception. Wherever God is acting, you've heard me say, Satan will always try to be counteracting. And Satan will always try to seed the field of the church, the wheat of God, with tares alongside. It has always been so. It always will be so. Nevertheless, we must not be passive. We will not stop the problem, but we can, by the grace of God, control the problem if we do our due diligence. Of these, Paul says they must be silenced. They must be silenced because they're disrupting whole households by teaching things they ought not. They not only teach what is wrong, but they teach for the wrong motives. They're greedy. They teach for the sake of dishonest gain. Aggravating the problem was the low Cretan character. They were notorious for that. They were notorious for being liars, evil brutes, and lazy gluttons. So it was important that the church had leadership that could check this stuff and turn the ship in a better moral and spiritual direction. Therefore, Paul tells Titus, rebuke them sharply, so that these Cretans will be sound in the faith and will pay no attention to Jewish myths or to merely human, man-made commands, not God's. The kind of burdens men who reject the truth will lay upon others. These people, he says, are detestable, disobedient, and unfit for anything good. In the last verse, verse 16 of the first chapter. I was making a point, just got started, and wanted to finish it. I said this language reminds me that some have this notion that it is somehow unchristian or unchristlike to use harsh, condemning language like this of other people. They're detestable, disobedient, and unfit for anything good. This was an apostle inspired by the Spirit of God. Are we not supposed to be nice to everybody? Well, let's answer that. Lest we condemn servants of the Lord, prophetic spirits, who are doing exactly what they ought to be doing. First of all, Paul was an inspired spokesman for Christ. Inspired. What he says, then, the Spirit of God in him says. So Paul's off the hook. If anyone wants to quarrel with that, I have to say his quarrel is with God, and that says it all. Go ahead and quarrel with God if you dare. But that's not all we have to say. That should be sufficient where Paul is concerned. But secondly, let's not forget, Jesus himself literally ripped the hide and all off the Pharisees in Matthew 23. He just flayed them. I could go on and on. Throughout the scriptures, servants of God come out blazing with both barrels against those who would subvert the people and the work of God. Listen, people who oppose the truth, persons who try to subvert it, persons who seek to detach those who have received the truth. Are you listening? They are evil people. They are evil people. I say a third time, they are evil people. And as Paul says, with the backing of the Holy Spirit, they are, in fact, detestable. And because of their alliance with error, they are indeed unfit for anything good. That just happens to be a factual statement. We must never minimize the danger that such persons present to God's interest. Friends, listen. Niceness is not godliness, necessarily. There are times to take the gloves off. There are times to speak the plain truth in love. In love means speak the truth, but do it with benevolent intentions in the name of Christ. If I want some innocent bystander to hide and take cover because there is a serial killer in the vicinity, I'm doing that with benevolent intentions. But I will tell those people who are in danger the truth so that people will know the level of the danger and hopefully take appropriate action in response. It's not hatefulness in that case that dictates my language. It's a deep concern for the well-being of those who might be misled if they underestimate the scope and scale of the problem. And therein is the reason for Paul's very sharp language. This brings us now to chapter 2, where Paul changes the subject. In this decadent atmosphere, the one that he's speaking to, and we live in our own kind, it's crucial that new believers be soundly instructed so that their lives may reflect the light of Christ rather than mirror the surrounding darkness in Crete. So, the apostle now mentors Titus. In mentoring Titus, he's mentoring me. He's mentoring the modern church. What he has to say is ageless truth. And he's telling Titus how to teach various people groups, various age groups, demographic groups within the churches. The end goal is that no one might malign the Word of God, to get people living and walking in such a way that they would not give the world excuse. Any good excuse, any reasonable excuse, to disparage God's Word. Now look, little reality therapy. Unbelievers always have and always will seek occasion to malign the Word of God, to malign the gospel. There's no stopping that. Paul was not naive. He did not think it possible to prevent that kind of unreasonable slander. What he seeks to prevent by sound teaching is the same thing we should seek to prevent by sound teaching. He seeks to prevent, he seeks to forestall, to restrain inappropriate behavior on the part of us Christians that allows the world on the basis of truth, not slander, to call in question not only the Christian integrity of the misbehaving believers, but to go on and dismiss the whole message of Christianity as a moral fraud. That we should do everything possible to prevent. There is so much here about sound teaching, but what's striking to me is what the apostle especially has in view by sound teaching. That theme, that chord he strikes again and again, as he does certain others, sound teaching. But his emphasis in sound teaching, as we're about to see, is not on some kind of catechism. His emphasis is not on getting people to memorize articles of faith, as important as those articles of faith are. But he goes beyond that. In his view of sound teaching, it's going beyond the mere propositions of the faith once for all delivered to the saints and grounding these Cretan believers in how they should live for the glory of God. My friends, there are many who are conscientious, good men, solid men, God-honoring men, who are out there pastoring churches and who are so conscientious about making sure not only their church family, but even their own families are properly catechized in the faith of our Lord Jesus Christ. They'll use things like the Westminster Confession and things like that to just make sure that their people are rooted in sound doctrine. And I am totally for that. However, where they often fail and miss the boat is in failing to go the next step and sometimes communicating to people in a deadening way that this is it. I mean, get these doctrines down. Oh, we should get those doctrines down. Get these doctrines down. Get these propositions down. Memorize them. Know them. Be able to quote them. But sometimes leaving the impression that that's all there is. Once you've got that, you've got sound teaching. That is not true, and we're about to see that. Folks, if our faith does not work itself out in shoe leather, then all of those doctrines that we have memorized, it's just a case of dead orthodoxy, and it's of no worth whatever. That is not Christian faith. If that's as far as we go with it, that is pure and simple creedalism. And unfortunately, some imagine that they are Christians because they embrace intellectually a set of doctrinal propositions. Again, I'm all for setting forth those doctrinal propositions. But if our faith in those propositions, those articles of faith, does not translate into our walk on Monday morning, that is as much a fraud as ancient Jewish legalism. So you will see through the rest of this epistle that what Paul has in mind is sound doctrine. He assumes the other. But it's the moral side of our teaching. So Paul stresses to Titus that for the sake of the gospel, for the sake of its credibility before the world, it is crucial that he teach Cretan believers to walk their talk, that he teaches Cretan believers to say no to the surrounding worldliness and ungodliness, and, as he will say a little later, to adorn the doctrine, the teaching of Christ, as a light shining in a dark place. Listen, you will often hear it said that the reason the world is not believing the gospel is because so many professing Christians are not living the gospel. It is quite true that hosts of so-called believers, frankly, do not add up. And that is because, as I have so often stated, in our American entrepreneurial spirit, church leaders over the years have gotten so clever at luring unbelievers into our church bodies that today we have no idea how to get them out. The result is that the world is unable to distinguish between the believers and the make-believers who pose as Christians, but really are not. Wheat and tares in our churches are all mixed up together in the same field. That is morally confusing to outsiders who are not equipped to differentiate between the faithful and the fakes. Now, what I've just said is a bit simplistic as an explanation. But that is a large part of the credibility problem that our churches face in presenting a witness for the gospel in this hostile and skeptical world. But let me here correct one false impression. You listening? Contrary to what many say, the reason the world is not buying our message, it's not because such a large number of professing Christians are fake or make-believers. There is a large number that is fake. But as true as the hypocrite factor may be, hey, there are all kinds of saints out there, and hopefully you're one of them, who if anyone is looking for light, you put it all on the line and you walk your talk. No, the reason unbelievers remain unbelievers is the same old reason it always has been. John 3:18 and following. They love darkness. They hate light. They don't want God. They don't want Christ. They love their sins, and they want no moral authority over their lives. What happens when believers, or more commonly make-believers by their worldly ways, come into the sights of onlooking unbelievers? It gives non-believers a handy excuse to reject Christ and to slander Christianity. Gives them a handy excuse to reproach and defame the Savior and the revelation of God. My friends, in no way does this default on our part exonerate them. It does not ameliorate or soften their punishment, but it does bring down heavy-duty accountability on any of us who allowed ourselves to be the occasion of such defamation of the truth. So, it is a very grave sin when we believers give the unbelievers just another excuse to what they want to do and intend to do anyway, to revile the gospel and reject the Savior. It is not that sinning Christians keep them from believing, as the myth goes. It is just that we make it easier for them to continue in their godless ways and defame the truth in the process. So Paul instructs Titus about, as I said, various age groups, demographic groups in the churches and how they should be instructed. Whoever it is, here's the main thing. You, however, must teach what is appropriate to sound doctrine. Teach them to walk and to behave in ways that conform to the doctrines of our faith, that are consistent with the logic of the articles of our faith. There must be consistency between what we believe and profess and how we behave, is the idea here. So he starts with the case of older men. What is most germane in the habits of senior men is that they present themselves to the world and to the church as, quote, temperate, worthy of respect, self-controlled, and sound in faith, in love, and in endurance. Endurance in faith in the midst of trials. That's the model of senior manhood these Cretans should strive to measure up to for Christ's sake. Throughout this epistle, the emphasis on temperance and self-control is striking. It goes to the excess so notorious in Cretan character. In terms of appetites, moderation befits the Christian lifestyle. Nothing to excess. In terms of passions, whether they're sexual or emotional, we believers should always strive by grace to maintain self-control. That means that we master our passions, sexual or emotional, and they do not master us. For if we allow them to rule us, the witness of Christ in us is always at risk as we run out of bounds and the gospel is defamed. Now listen carefully, if you will, to what I'm about to say next. The fact that some worldlings are self-disciplined enough to control these appetites and passions in the flesh loudly condemns professing Christians, as so many do today, paint themselves as victims of addictions, and even with the aid of grace, the empowerment of the Spirit, they still claim they are unable to restrain themselves from their bad habits. Now, folks, such a claim makes a lie of the gospel. It makes a lie of the gospel since the Scriptures teach that God has given us, 2 Peter chapter 1, verse 3, everything pertaining to life and godliness. And yet how is it that we deny the truth when we claim to be unable, just unable? We're victims. We're addicts. We're unable to exercise self-control and temperance, that even some unbelievers who do not have the Spirit of God and do not know the grace of God, who know nothing of grace, they're able to do in the flesh. Now that is shameful. And as far as I'm concerned, that insults and slanders the grace of God. Again, this teaching that Paul urges Titus to set forth was especially important in such a debauched culture as Crete. Important to set a standard of behavior that clearly set the Christian community apart from the surrounding excesses, and doubly important for older Christian men to comport themselves as men worthy of respect, to present themselves as persons to be looked up to rather than looked down on for all they had done to themselves by their lack of control. At the same time, older Christian men, Paul says, should strive to set an example. To set an example in soundness or healthiness in terms of faith. What he means by that, soundness or healthiness in their embrace of apostolic orthodoxy. Secondly, they should strive to set an example in soundness in their commitment to walking in love. Love is that joyful obedience to God's commands. Or expressed another way, love is that unreserved and indiscriminate spirit of benevolence toward all men, especially those of the household of faith. And thirdly, these older Christian men should strive to set an example of soundness in the spirit of endurance in the trials that inevitably come in the walk of faith. Soundness and endurance is an all-in kind of steadfastness of faith when challenging adversities come our way. Now in verse 3, Titus and those whom he will appoint as elders or shepherds in the various towns of Crete, Paul said, must also mentor older women who've come to Christ. Teach them not only Christian doctrine per se, but teach them how to live in a manner that adorns their faith and reject ways that shame it. We can assume that the lifestyle issues that Paul targets here tended to be the opposite of the habits of senior women in the island of Crete. Christian matrons should be taught to be anti-Cretan. Teach them to be reverent in the way they live, not to be slanderers or addicted to much wine, but, here's another common motif in this book, to teach what is good. To teach them to be reverent, what does that mean? That's a compound Greek adjective literally meaning becoming to the sacred. The darker a society, and Crete was a dark one, the more pronounced, I believe, is the tendency of older women to biodegrade, not just physically and mentally, but also socially. In such a dark environment, womanhood, as it ages, tends not to become better, but bitter. Not uncommonly, they're grouchy, old hag-like, with no obvious shred of socially redeemable virtue. I will never forget coming to Portland to teach in 1980. I hadn't been here but just a week or less. I wasn't used to the ways of the city, and I went to a grocery store in Denver where we always shopped. We were used to coming out, bringing our groceries, and leaving our, it's what the store expected, leaving our buggies there and pulling out and going home. I still had my Colorado plates on, and I didn't realize how unwelcoming Oregonians tended to be, especially in the Portland area. We were notorious for that. And as I was getting in my car, just the car in front of me parked there, a couple of old ladies. I was always used to older ladies being a little more on the sweet side, a little more on the mellow side. And all of a sudden, in this very spirit, grouchy, old hag-like, both of them had that look, one stuck her head out the window and screeched at me and saying, I think seeing my Colorado license plate, why don't you take the blankety-blank thing back to where it belongs? I remember being stunned for a minute and just looking at her, and I said, my, whatever happened to nice old ladies? I think the more godless, the darker society gets. I've noticed in my long life a tendency of older women, I say, to biodegrade. They tend not to become better, as I was used to in my boyhood, but they tend to become bitter, and I repeat, not uncommonly grouchy, hag-like, with no obvious shred of any redeeming virtue. Unhappy, disillusioned females, especially as they grow older, are very often given to gossip and slander. For miserable in themselves, they want to spread the misery, and slander is a favorite route to that end. Well, folks, our time has expired. We'll come back to this thought and move on. God bless you and have a wonderful day.
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1: Off again, rain picking up for the Portland area as the night goes on. Our low dropping off to the mid-50s. We have the high-end chances for rain on Friday into Friday night. Friday's high, upper 60s. Friday night, low 50s. Showers and possible thunderstorms here on Saturday, the high 65. More scattered rain Saturday night into Sunday. I'm meteorologist Jennifer Naramore on KPDQ.
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9: Jesus said, "This is the will of my Father, that everyone who beholds the Son and believes in him will have eternal life." 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
0: It's 6 o'clock and time for the verse-by-verse Bible teaching of Pastor Brett Metter of Athey Creek Church. 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
16: If you kind of follow the Bible's narrative, faith and power, faith comes by hearing and hearing by the Word of God, and power comes by the power of the Holy Spirit. And Stephen's got both of those. He was full of faith and power.
17: Pastor Brett Metter reminds believers God doesn't call on those who are qualified, He qualifies the ones he calls.
16: You and I, even though we feel sort of outgunned intellectually, this is where you and I have to not depend on our own wisdom and knowledge. This is where we have to be full of faith and power by the Holy Spirit. That's kind of the key.

0: Acts chapter 6, while Stephen is preaching about Jesus, a group of men came against him by spreading lies and accusing him of sharing misinformation. As Pastor Brett Metter examines how truth is distorted, we learn how to combat such attacks by knowing what Scripture actually says and how we can become people full of faith and power, just like Stephen, in today's Word.
1: One of the things the Bible warns us about over and over is deception. And Satan, who's called the father of lies, and is a deceiver. That's one of his names, is a deceiver. You see, we're introduced to a guy named Stephen here in our Bible story. Stephen's truly one of the heroes of the Bible. He doesn't have a giant story recorded in the Bible. It's really a single event that we read about, but it's impacting and it's important. And there's some things before we read. I'm not going to read the whole story. It's going to take us a week or two to get through the story of Stephen. But I do want to kind of give you a snapshot of what gets him in a predicament. He's going to find himself in a big predicament, but it's going to have everything to do with the same kind of lies we see and deception that we see today. And it's something that we should be aware of. But all that to say, in Stephen, who is this guy Stephen? Well, first of all, he's the first named member of the Hellenists that are going to be talked about here in Acts chapter 6. Now, what's a Hellenist? It's a person who's been influenced by Hellenism, which is basically the Greek worldview. Now, why is a guy who's possibly a Jew a Hellenist? Maybe he's not a Jew. You know, Stephen's a Greek name. The word Stephanos. Does anybody know what a Stephanos is? It's a crown. The diadem is a kingly crown. A Stephanos is like the Olympic wreath around your head if you won the victory. We're going to see Stephen's name is appropriate as he's going to win the victory. Some people might say, no, he lost. But if you know the whole story, he actually won. It's kind of cool. But Stephanos, it's a Greek name. And most believe he was sort of part of the cultural diversity of the church, which Jesus mandated, if you remember, to preach to all nations in Acts chapter 1, verse 8. And Stephen is also the first non-apostle who's going to now stand before the Sanhedrin and defend the Christian faith. That's kind of important. We're going to see that. He was also a deacon in the church. But you might find yourself in a similar spot someday of Stephen. Who knows? The church has been persecuted through the centuries all around the world. We've been insulated from that as American Christians for the last couple hundred years. But who knows? So this is the story. We pick it up here in verse 8 of chapter 6 here in the book of Acts. Acts chapter 6, verse 8. It says, and Stephen, full of faith and power, did great wonders and miracles among the people. Then there were certain of the synagogue, which are called the synagogue of the Libertines, and the Cyrenians, and Alexandrians, and them of Cilicia and of Asia, disputing with Stephen. And they were not able to resist the wisdom and the spirit by which he spake. Then they suborned men, which said, we have heard him speak blasphemous words against Moses and against God. And they stirred up the people and the elders and scribes and came upon him and caught him and brought him to the council and set up false witnesses, which said, this man ceases not to speak blasphemous words against this holy place and the law. For we have heard him say that this Jesus of Nazareth shall destroy this place and shall change the customs which Moses delivered us. And all that sat in the council, looking steadfastly on him, saw his face as it had been the face of an angel. What a story. Can you imagine, Stephen, what's going on? He's disputing, debating with all these guys from really all over the world, the known world, parts of Northern Africa and Asia Minor. Like, he's just there and he's disputing, debating, but they don't know what to say. Like, he's out debated them. That's what it says, verse 10. They were not able to resist the wisdom and the spirit by which he spake. So what does the other side do when you're trying to argue or debate or make a compelling case? What does the other side do when they don't have a good argument? They start attacking character and they make lies and they start calling people names. And that's exactly what's going on here with Stephen. Stephen's, man, he's just been speaking truth. And we also know the people of the church love Stephen. That's why they chose him to be one of the seven deacons in the early church. But these guys are still saying he speaks against Moses and the law. He said he was going to tear down the temple. And so Stephen, defending himself very well and soundly, they resort to lies and name-calling and all this stuff. That's what happens. Don't be shocked when people do that to you. Don't be surprised if you're actually saying something that makes a difference as a Christian. Don't be surprised if people take your words and will twist them and make them go a different direction. That's just human nature. That's what we're seeing today in our culture and our politics for sure. When people speak lies against you, when Satan, the author of lies, is wanting to put you down, you know, the key is to just be patient. The Lord's going to work all that out. You say, well, Brett, I know the end of this story. It doesn't work out for Stephen, but it kind of does, and I'll show you why. So they look over at Stephen after all the lies, and yet there he is sitting there with the face of an angel. What is that? The answer, I have no idea. Was he glowing? I think maybe, because in the next part of the story, we're going to see his face shining and glowing. I think it was the glow part started there as they were accusing him in the courtroom of the Sanhedrin. They're all yelling and screaming and, he's this and he's that. He hates God and he hates Moses' law and he says he's going to tear down the temple and talk about this Jesus of Nazareth. And then they look over at him and there he is, just smiling, glowing. I think that's what the face of the, he had innocence, maybe. He had a bright shininess about him. He wasn't sitting there scowling. See, that's where we have to be careful in this modern day. Our temptation is to scowl back. And to start bashing back. In fact, I've seen where conservatives have made up their own lies to try to speak against, you know, the other side. Like human nature is just, you know, tit for tat. If you lie against me and say horrible things, then we're going to lie about you and say horrible things. And that's not the Christian way. I love Stephen here. He's artfully, powerfully defending his faith so that they can't say anything against it. And then they resort to the lies and stuff. So what does he do? He now is silent and his face is glowing. That kind of reminds me of someone else. You know, Jesus could have blown them away when they accused him. He could have intellectually, philosophically, you know, wiped the floor with them. But once they started, you know, spewing vitriol, Jesus just was silent and didn't defend himself. That's kind of interesting. And Stephen is sort of taking a note from that chapter and what have you. Now, by the way, who are these guys? The libertines talked about here in verse 9. Some people believe Stephen was one of them. He was a libertine. You say, well, what's a libertine? A Hellenistic Jew. And the reason they were called libertines is because they were freed from slavery, liberty. And they were freed from probably slavery of Rome. So they were Jews taken into slavery by the Romans, and then the Romans let them loose or let them go, and they were called libertines. But when they were in Rome, when they were under slavery, they picked up Hellenistic worldviews and then came back, not exactly practicing Jews, but practicing libertine-ism. That is, they had more of a Hellenistic view. So some people, they believe that's who Stephen was. He was probably one of them who actually accepted Christ and became a Christian. So he's arguing with his own people, the libertines. We'll talk more about them probably as we get into the story. But there's some things here that we see that I want you to note. Where did Stephen get his power, his strength? What made him so able to confound these people who were debating him? There's some noteworthy things, and it's in verse 8 and verse 10. The first thing is, verse 8, it says, he was full of faith and power. Those are two important things. If you're going to go and talk about Jesus and shine the light into the dark world that's going to hate you and despise you and level false accusations against you, make sure you're doing it not by your own might or your own power, but by the power of the Lord, by the power of the Spirit. See, full of faith, full of power. Question, quiz time. As a Christian, where do you get faith? Faith comes by hearing, and hearing by the Word of God. Faith, but also power. Where do you get power? The Holy Spirit. And by the way, those two are linked. If you said the Holy Spirit on the first one, you're actually technically correct. It's faith and power. But if you kind of follow the Bible's narrative, faith and power, faith comes by hearing and hearing by the Word of God, and power comes by the power of the Holy Spirit. And Stephen's got both of those. And so what does he do? In verse 8 it says, he did great wonders by faith and power. So Stephen's the first non-apostle now who's going around doing miracles and stuff, because he's got the power of the Holy Spirit. But also verse 10, I love verse 10, they were not able to resist the wisdom and the Spirit by which he spake. So he was full of wisdom, verse 10, and he was full of the Spirit, verse 8, and this is who he was. Now you might say, Brett, I feel outgunned in this world. Man, as soon as you start talking about something true, people come and start firing their arguments. And, you know, some people are good at arguing. Even if they're on the wrong side, they can make a pretty good case for things that are horrible. And I'm afraid to even open my mouth. But this is where you and I, even though we feel sort of outgunned intellectually or philosophically, this is where you and I have to not depend on our own wisdom and knowledge. This is where we have to be full of faith and power. Faith comes by hearing, and hearing by the word, power by the Holy Spirit through faith. That's kind of the key. So where does it say faith comes by hearing and hearing by the word? That's Romans 10:17. And then remember John 14:26, Jesus said, but the Comforter, which is the Holy Ghost, whom the Father will send in my name, he shall teach you all things. And I love this one, bring those things to your remembrance, whatsoever things I've said to you. See, if you're studying the word and learning from the Bible, the Holy Spirit will help lock those things into your mind. And you know what? Even if you forget them, the Holy Spirit will sort of get the old Rotodex flipping in your mind and start finding it. Oh, yeah. And when does the Holy Spirit pop those scriptures back in your mind? When you most need them. How many of you guys have ever experienced that, where the Holy Spirit just reminded you of something that you totally forgot? It's kind of cool when you, because it feels very supernatural. When you're talking to somebody, you're like, man, I wish I could remember that scripture. And all of a sudden, ding. It's like, oh, thank you, Lord. I forgot that I even knew that scripture. That's happened to me a lot of times. Now, what were they debating about here in this? I just want to show you that they're kind of throwing the same arguments against Stephen as they did Jesus. And they were false arguments. Remember, they said Jesus is going to tear down the temple. And Jesus is against the law of Moses. Question, was Jesus against the law of Moses? No. Did Jesus break the law of Moses? No. Did Jesus break the laws of men? Yes, the dumb traditions that they added to laws of Moses. But the lie was, he breaks the law of Moses. No, he didn't. He broke your dumb traditional laws that you added to the law. Jesus was a fulfiller of the law, not a breaker of the law. And so they got these guys to lie. In fact, they're hired liars. Does that sound familiar? There's a word here in the King James that's kind of interesting. It's this strange word, suborned. It says, verse 11, then they suborned men. The word suborn means they instigated bribery to induce unlawful or secret false witness. They did that to Jesus. Remember, they hired sons of Belial, which are liars, basically, to make up stories. And it's the same stories they made up with Jesus. They said Jesus made himself, he said he's going to destroy the temple. And did Jesus say he was going to destroy the temple? No. What did Jesus say? Let's just go back and remember that for a second. John chapter 2, verse 18. Then answered the Jews and said unto him, what sign showest thou unto us, seeing that thou doest these things? Jesus answered and said unto them, destroy this temple, and in 3 days I will raise it up. Then said the Jews, 46 years was this temple in building. Wilt thou rear it up in 3 days? But he spake of the temple of his body. When therefore he was risen from the dead, his disciples remembered that he had said this unto them, and they believed the scripture and the word which Jesus had said. The accusation was basically that Jesus was going to destroy the temple. He didn't say that. Even on face value, he said, if you destroy the temple, I will raise it up in 3 days. He's not talking about himself destroying the temple. And then not only was he not talking about the literal temple, he was talking about the temple of his body. Paul said, what? Don't you know that your body is a temple to the Holy Ghost? That's what Jesus was referring to. But they took it out of context, and they twisted his words and railed against him and lied. And it would eventually be the evidence used to crucify him on the cross. That's human nature. That's what we see happening today. That's what's going to happen in the future. In fact, in the end times, it's going to get worse. Deceit, deception, lies against God's people, that's going to get worse and worse, even culminating in the tribulation period when there's going to be mass deception, the Bible says, during this tribulation period. So accusation, basically, number one, is that Jesus was going to destroy the temple. Accusation number two, that he was going to change the customs and the laws that Moses gave. And that's what they were saying about Stephen. But it's funny how the world will do the same kinds of criticisms out of context to Christianity today. What does the world say today about Christianity? You know, I remember I had a college professor that said, well, God's schizophrenic. Boy. Someday, dude, you're going to stand before God and have to answer for saying that. Is God schizophrenic? This was my professor in Southern Oregon University's argument. He said, 1 minute in the Bible, God's saying, take your children out if they're disobedient and stone them to death with stones. And then the next minute, the Bible's saying, love your children and fathers, don't provoke your children to anger. Which one is it? God is schizophrenic, he said. Now, this is the same sort of argument we hear all the time from the world. If you put a little twist on scripture, do you know what you end up with? Twisted scripture. You don't want to do that. That's a bad idea. But that's what the world does. In the same way that we see all the time today in our politics and in our world, we see that kind of twisting of things that were true or partially true, but just a little twist on it. And they'll lie and make lies out of it. So what does the Bible actually say? Yes, it's part of the Old Testament law of Moses. And if your child was disobedient, they were in the law told the righteous thing to do would be to take your child out and be stoned to death. Now, good news. There's no record or account of Jews doing that, actually. And that's because they were not keepers of the law. In fact, the Jews broke the law all the time. Did you know if you're a Bible student, you actually realize that's the whole point of the law? The point of the law is to say, well, if you want to live perfectly righteous without any sin or error in your life, you got to keep the law. And then the Bible says, good luck doing that because not anybody in the world is ever going to be able to do that. That's the point. And even the Sermon on the Mount is the same thing. Jesus gives this heavy thing that makes the law look even easy compared to. Remember, Jesus said, the law says, thou shalt not commit adultery. But I say to you, if you're a man and you look at a woman with lust in your heart, you're guilty of adultery right now. And Jesus puts even a higher, like, good luck being saved then. Good, who gets to go to heaven? But then Jesus, he doesn't give the answer to the Sermon on the Mount. He leaves everybody kind of hanging because Jesus is the answer to the Sermon on the Mount. This is the whole point. And so this idea, Jesus is not saying, you know, good luck trying to be good enough to go to heaven. He's going to say, I am the way to heaven. I'm the truth. I'm the life. No man comes to the Father but by me, not by keeping the law, not by being good enough. So when you realize the purpose of that scripture, you know, that you're going to take your child. By the way, how many of us would have survived that if people really practiced that? I wouldn't have lasted till 1.5. I'd have been dead early, man. And many of you would have died early, too, if we kept that law. But that's the point. So people that misquote the Bible or don't understand the purpose of that sentence, they're missing the love of Christ and the goodness. And it's sad how people twist those things. You know, we could talk about a bazillion things. I remember in college, they say the Bible condones slavery. And, you know, not every 18-year-old in college can say, no, it doesn't. It is a little tricky. I'll admit, when it comes to slavery, it's a little tricky. God never condones slavery. But what he does do is seeks to regulate slavery. And if you follow the biblical model, you're actually shocked. If you do it the way God says when it comes to things like slavery, slavery eventually gets abolished altogether. Like God was always pointing toward freeing the slave. Let's go back to ancient times. Let's say you were a soldier and you just happened to say, oh, you're the soldier for the Amalekites. And the Amalekites had a thing for killing Jews. They loved killing Jews. So they were constantly attacking the Jews. But the Lord would constantly give the Jews victory over the Amalekites because they were God's people. So what happened was, you read the Old Testament, the Amalekites kept attacking. But what do you do if you're Israel and this group of people just keep attacking you? You've kind of got a couple options. After you win a battle, what do? You kind of have to deal with your enemies, especially the ones that just keep coming over and over again. There's a point where you either kill them all or you enslave them. Well, Brad, I think you should put them in prison. They didn't have prisons back then. Remember that. Remember when Goliath challenged, the Philistines challenged the Jews and said, if our champion wins, then you'll be our slaves. And if your champion wins, then we'll be your slaves. That's the way things worked in those days. That's why slavery's been every nation, every people group. There's been slaves all over history. But God in his word says, guess what? I understand human nature and sin and all that's going to bring slavery about. But God, if you read his word carefully, it eventually is where God says, but you need to let those slaves go and free them. The regulation is kind of the deal. But it's funny how the world will take the twist of scripture. See, there's a slave in the Bible. And the Lord says, when you have slaves, here's what you're supposed to do. They deem that as God condoning slavery. Not so. There's a million of these. God is anti-woman. You know, like they love to quote stuff like 1 Corinthians 14:34. Let your women keep silence in the churches, for it is not permitted for them to speak. And some of your ladies are like, yeah, that is, hey, God hates women. Well, you got to understand what's going on there. If you kind of look at the context, the Bible is basically saying, God says, I'm divvying out the duties and God's giving out the responsibilities. And for some reason, God says, I want the men to be the one teaching the word, the scriptures in the congregation. God says, I want the men doing that job. There's a bunch of other roles and amazing things women can do. God just says, I want the men teaching. It's not hating women. If you actually do a careful read of the Bible, part of that is because the Lord says, I want to give women a place of honor. Now, it's in our little harebrained minds, we figure the guy that's yakking at the front, that's the place of honor. But that's not really what the Bible says. In fact, you know, there's scriptures like 1 Peter chapter 3, verse 7 says, likewise, you husbands dwell with according to your wife, according to knowledge, giving honor to the wife. The Bible actually honors women, if you read it carefully, and puts women in a place of great esteem. We could go on and on about, this, what the Bible says and how people like to put a twist on it. But the idea is, you know, the law kills and people, that's one of the biggest mistakes they make is they take the law. What was the purpose of the law? You know, it's interesting because, that's one of the things they're saying of Stephen. Stephen is against the law. He's speaking that the law is no good. Is that what Stephen was saying? Stephen, Jesus, Paul never dissed the law. They never did. But they're actually articulating what the purpose of the law was. And let me just remind you from Galatians, that this is probably the most definitive, you know, description. This is Galatians 3:21. It says, is the law then against the promises of God? God forbid. For if there had been a law given which could have given life, verily righteousness should have been by the law. But the scripture hath concluded, all understand. We're all breakers of the law. That the promise of faith of Jesus Christ might be given to them that believe. But before faith came, we were kept under the law, shut up unto the faith which should afterward be revealed. Wherefore the law was our schoolmaster to bring us to Christ, that we might be justified, not by keeping the law, but justified by faith. After that faith is come, we are no longer under a schoolmaster, for you are all children of God by faith in Christ Jesus. For as many of you have been baptized into Christ, have put on Christ, there's neither Jew nor Greek, neither bond nor free, neither male nor female, for you are all one in Christ Jesus.
0: Pastor Brett Metter providing the scriptural context for how Jesus came not to discard the law, but to fulfill the law as found in today's word. 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
11: The Bible is a book of history. This is Ken Ham, author of the eye-opening book Divided Nation, Cultures in Chaos and a Conflicted Church. This week we've been looking at how teaching

0: the Bible chronologically makes it come alive. It connects the dots and helps us understand the flow of biblical history. But we also need to connect the Bible with the world around us. As you teach God's Word, show how it connects with archaeology, geology, biology, and anthropology. People need to see that the Bible is not some storybook full of just moral truths. It's a book of history. It connects with real people, places, and events in history. And this unleashes a powerful truth. If we can trust what the Bible says about history, we can trust what it says about the gospel.
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0: halfway through the 6 o'clock hour and time for some Bible teaching from Dr. Robert Jeffress. 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
2: But then in verse 11 of Romans 13, he says we are to do all of these things knowing the time. Well, what time is it, Paul? What do you mean knowing the time? What time is it? Well, Paul says the alarm has already sounded, and first of all, that means it's time to get up.
3: Welcome to Pathway to Victory with author and pastor Dr. Robert Jeffress. Nobody looks forward to being jolted awake by the alarm clock in the morning. But when that alarm goes off, you know it's time to get up and get ready fast. Today on Pathway to Victory, Dr. Robert Jeffress addresses a very urgent and relevant issue: the second coming of Jesus Christ. But first, let's take a moment to hear some important ministry updates.
1: Thanks, David, and welcome again to Pathway to Victory. For the entire month of June, I've decided to present messages about the country we love. Most messages are fearful about our future as a nation, and many are asking me this natural question: are we living in the end times? Well, in today's message, I'm going to tackle that question. But first, I'll remind you that time is running short to participate in the wonderful In God We Trust matching challenge. This means that every dollar you give will be automatically doubled in size and impact until we reach the goal of $1.5 million. This matching challenge will accelerate our effectiveness in the months ahead, strengthening believers, restoring families, and carrying the gospel to millions who are waiting to hear it. Plus, when we receive your gift, we'll be happy to send you a copy of the full-color book published exclusively by Pathway to Victory. It's called The 250th Commemorative Edition of America is a Christian Nation. It'll reinforce your personal conviction that America is indeed a Christian nation, guided by God's divine hand. We'll identify more details about this wonderful book and other resources later in the program. But right now, let's get started with today's study. You know, some Christians assume that it's far too early to see Christ return within their lifetime. But as the Apostle Paul reminds us in Romans 13, it's later than you think.
2: There are a number of different ways to categorize people. Some people are hot-natured. Others are cold-natured. You can differentiate people by their personality types. Some people are what we call melancholy. Some people are sanguine. You can distinguish people by their skin color or by their spiritual gifts. But one way to differentiate between people is by their response to the alarm clock. And now, there are some people that we call morning people. They're really the obnoxious ones. I mean, they're the ones who, when the alarm clock sounds, they bound out of bed. And their best hours of the day are between 5 a.m. and 1 p.m. in the afternoon. By about 5 o'clock in the afternoon, they're wasted. They have to go to bed, you know. But those are the morning people. Honestly, I used to think of myself as a morning person until the last couple of days. My alarm went off at 2:30 in the morning to get up for Fox and Friends, and I'm rethinking that whole morning thing. I'm not sure that I really am. But then they're what we call the night people, the night crawlers. I mean, they don't even get started till about 8 o'clock at night. And their most productive times are between about 8 p.m. and 1 a.m., but I tell you, when that alarm rings, they have a hard time getting any blanket victory. They don't feel like they're saved until their fifth cup of coffee after 11 a.m. in the morning. Those are the nighttime people. Now, I'm not going to ask how many of you are night people, but I think you'll agree with me that if you happen to be a night person, you'll agree with me that there are some days that it's not difficult at all to get up for. The first day of your vacation, the first day of a new job, the day that you're getting married. There are some days that are so exciting in and of themselves that you get up immediately. You're able to shake off the lethargy of the night before. Well, in the passage we're going to look at today, Paul says there is one day coming. In fact, it's about to dawn that is so exciting that it ought to cause us to awaken immediately, to get up, to get ready. And that day is the day of Christ's appearing. If you have your Bibles, I want you to turn to Romans chapter 13. Romans chapter 13. Now, for those of you who are just joining us for this study, we're in the last section of the book of Romans. It's the section that deals with the practical aspects of righteousness. If we are in a right relationship with God, it certainly ought to impact our daily life. And Paul's been talking about our love that we ought to be extending to other Christians. He talks about how we ought to treat our enemies. He talks about how we respond to government. But then in verse 11 of Romans 13, he says we are to do all of these things knowing the time. Well, what time is it, Paul? What do you mean knowing the time? What time is it? Well, Paul says the alarm has already sounded. And first of all, that means it's time to get up. It's time to get up. Look at verse 11 of Romans 13. And this do, knowing the time, that it is already the hour for you to awaken from sleep. For now, salvation is nearer to us than when we first believed. Paul wants us to know what time it is. Remember the sons of Issachar we talked about a few weeks ago? First Chronicles 12, verse 32, it says these descendants of Issachar, they were men who understood their times. They knew what time it was, and they knew what God's people should do. In Matthew 16, verse 3, Jesus criticized the Pharisees by saying, "You know how to interpret the appearance of the sky, but you cannot discern the signs of the times." We need to know what time we are living in right now. What time is it on God's clock? Well, right now we're living in the time, first of all, write it down, when darkness prevails. When darkness prevails, look at verse 12. The night is almost gone and the day is at hand. Paul is saying it's still nighttime. You know, when the alarm goes off, if you've got it set right, it probably goes off when it's still dark. It isn't full daylight yet. And it's the same way here. We need to realize that the darkness is still with us. The darkness is still prevailing. The day is at hand, but it hasn't quite yet arrived. And folks, understanding that helps you make sense of the world in which we live. You know, Galatians 1 verse 4 says that we are living in this present evil age. Do you understand? We're living in an era where Satan is still in control of this world. Do you need a preacher to tell you that? Just look around you at what is happening. It is very clear that Satan is in control. The Bible says in 2 Corinthians 4 verse 4, he is the god of this world. Now, Ephesians 2, 2 says he is the prince of the power of the air. Now, that doesn't mean that God is not sovereign. God is still in control, but he's given temporary control of this world to Satan. You've heard me say it before, Satan is like a junkyard dog on a very long leash. His power to destroy is considerable, but it's also limited. Nevertheless, we are living in an evil age. And that explains a lot of what's happening in the world today. We look at atrocities like what happened in Charleston last month. These wonderful Christians gunned down. And people ask, well, why does that happen? Why does God allow that to happen? I was listening to talk show host Michael Savage this week talk about that. He's Jewish, and he was on a rant about it. He said, I cannot understand. If there is a God, why did he allow those people to die? He said, nobody's been able to answer my question. I've talked to three rabbis this week, and none of them could answer my question. Why does this happen? Well, the reason is very clear, the Bible says. Because Satan is the prince of the power of the air. He is the god of this world for now. And we will never make sense of our world till we understand that. You know, Paul said in Ephesians 6, for our battle, our wrestling is not with flesh and blood. It's not against other people. It's against the unseen forces of wickedness in the heavenly places. You know, I was trying to think about how to best illustrate for you the darkness that prevails in this world right now. I thought about statistics I could give you about violence and immorality and so forth, but I came across a letter that I think best illustrates the darkness in which we are living, the darkness of this present age. Jody McLeod is a high school principal in Tennessee. He was wrestling with the question about how to handle the Supreme Court's ban on public prayers at football games. And so after much prayer himself, one night at the Friday night football game, he stood in front of the microphone and he spoke these words to the assembled crowd. It has always been the custom at Roane County High School football games to say a prayer and play the national anthem to honor God and country. Due to a recent ruling by the Supreme Court, I'm told that saying a prayer is a violation of federal law. As I understand the law at this time, I can use this public facility to approve of sexual perversion and call it an alternative lifestyle, and if somebody is offended, that's okay. I can even use this public facility to present the merits of killing an unborn baby as a viable means of birth control. If somebody is offended, no problem. I can use literature, videos, and presentations in the classroom that depict people with strong traditional Christian convictions as simple-minded and ignorant, and I can call it enlightenment. However, if anyone uses this facility to honor God and ask Him to bless this event with safety and good sportsmanship, federal law is violated. This appears to be at best inconsistent and at worst diabolical. Apparently, we are to be tolerant of everything and everyone except God and His commandments. Nevertheless, as a school principal, I frequently ask staff and students to abide by rules with which they do not necessarily agree. For me to do otherwise would be at best inconsistent and at worst hypocritical. For this reason, I shall render unto Caesar that which is Caesar's and refrain from praying at this game. However, if you feel inspired to honor, praise, and thank God, and to ask in the name of Jesus Christ to bless this event, please feel free to do so. As far as I know, that's not against the law yet. God bless that principle. Now, that summarizes the age in which we live. It's an age in which the darkness prevails. But Paul says something else about the time we're living in. We're living in a time when the daylight is about to unveil. Darkness prevails, the night is almost gone, and the day is about to appear. What day is Paul talking about? The scripture uses the day to refer to the time of Christ's return. Now stay with me on this. In many ways, the day refers to all of the end time events. It telescopes all of the end time events together and sees them as one. We know on God's prophetic calendar, the next event is going to be the rapture of the church when all Christians are caught up to meet the Lord in the air, followed by the 7 years of tribulation we call the day of the Lord, the day of God's judgment, followed by the literal return of Jesus Christ to the earth. Paul uses the term the day to refer to all of those events. For example, mark down Hebrews 10, verses 24 to 25, and let us consider how to stimulate one another to love and good deeds, not forsaking our own assembling together, as is the habit of some, but encouraging one another, and all the more as you see the what? The day drawing near. Or jot down 1 Thessalonians 5, 4 through 7. But you, brethren, are not in the darkness that the day should overtake you like a thief. For you are all sons of light and sons of day. We are not of the night nor of the darkness. So then let us not sleep as others do, but let us be alert and sober. For those who sleep do their sleeping at night, and those who get drunk at night. Or 2 Peter 1:19, and so we have the prophetic word made more sure, to which you do well to pay attention, as to a lamp shining in a dark place until the day dawns and the morning star arises in your hearts. Do you see that? The day refers to the return of Christ. And so in Romans 13:11, Paul says, for now salvation is nearer to us than when we believed. Because the day is just about here, salvation is nearer to us than it's ever been. Now, this confuses a lot of people. They say, what do you mean salvation is nearer than it's ever been? Does that mean we're not yet saved? Does it mean we can't know for sure whether we're truly saved until Christ comes back? No, that's not what it's saying. This is so key to understanding what God is doing in your life. Did you know there are three aspects to your salvation? If you're truly a Christian, you were saved, you are being saved, and one day you shall be saved. And first of all, the Bible says, when you trust in Christ as your Savior, you were saved. That refers to our justification. Write that down on your outline. Our justification. Justification is that one-time act of God when at the moment we trust in Christ as our Savior, God justifies us. He declares us not guilty. You were never more justified in your whole life than you were the moment you trusted in Christ as your Savior. It is a one-time act of God. Paul talks about it in Romans 5:1. He says, therefore, having been justified by faith, we have peace with God through our Lord Jesus Christ. So that's the past tense of our salvation. You were justified. You were saved. But there is a present salvation going on in your life right now. You are being saved. That refers to, number two, our sanctification. Sanctification is the process by which we become more and more like Jesus Christ, for whom God foreknew, he predestined to become conformed to the image of his Son. It is a work that began the moment you were saved and will continue until the time that you see Christ again. That is our sanctification. You were saved. You are being saved. The third facet of your salvation is still future, and that is our glorification. One day you shall be saved. The final act of God in your salvation is going to be when he gives you that brand new body. That body is that is forever free from the power of sin and death. And that is the last chapter of your salvation that we're looking for. And so Paul says, when your salvation is nearer than it's ever been, he's talking about your glorification, that new body you'll receive at the rapture of the church. What do you mean, Paul? It is closer than it has ever been. You know, the fact is, we don't know when Christ is coming. We can't know the time, but we do know the times. Did you know in the Greek text, there are really two words that refer to time? One word is the word chronos. Chronos. It means hour, date, minute, second. The chronos. We can't know the chronos of when Christ is coming. But there's a second word for time, kairos, K-A-I-R-O-S. That refers to the season, the era. And by looking at prophetic events, we can know we're living in the time, the season, the era of Christ's return. He said it is closer today than it has ever been. And that's why Paul is saying in Romans 13:11, the alarm has sounded. It is time to wake up. But number two, it's time to do something else. Since the alarm has sounded, it is also time to get dressed. Look at verse 12. The night is almost gone, and the day is at hand. Therefore, let us lay aside the deeds of darkness and put on the armor of light. Now, when you get up and finally get yourself out of bed, what's the first thing you do? Well, you get dressed. And the reason you get dressed is the clothing you were wearing at night, or the lack of clothing you were wearing at night, may be suitable for the nighttime, but it's certainly not suitable for the daytime. There is some clothing that is suitable for the nighttime, that there's other clothing that is only suitable for the daytime. And you wouldn't dare think about wearing what you wore at night in the daytime. It just wouldn't be proper. Paul is saying the same thing about our behavior. He uses clothing as a metaphor for behavior. There's certain behavior we put off because the night is over. And there's other kind of behavior that we need to put on. Throughout the Bible, righteousness, a right relationship with God, is often compared to clothing. Now, again, we're going to wade into some theological waters here for just a moment, but this is very, very practical. You know, the word righteousness means a right standing with God. And there are two kinds of righteousness in the Bible. There's what we call, first of all, imputed righteousness, I-M-P-U-T-E-D, imputed righteousness. That is righteousness that God imputes, that is, he credits to our account the moment we become a Christian. Imputed righteousness, it is a gift of God. The moment we trust in Christ, we are declared to be not guilty. It is a gift from God, it is nothing we earn. The Bible also describes that kind of righteousness as a garment that God puts on us. Do you remember the illustration I used before about a man who takes his wife to dinner to a very nice restaurant? He's dressed in nice casual clothes, but when he gets to the restaurant, he discovers there's a policy that says dinner jackets required. He complains to the maitre d' that he was unaware of the policy. The maitre d' said, it doesn't matter, that's our policy. But he said, you're not the only one who's come in here like this, and that's why we keep a spare jacket here. And if you'd like, you can borrow this jacket, and you can come in and have a great meal. Now, at that point, you have a choice. You can either out of pride say, if you don't like me the way I'm dressed, well, you can just hang it on your beak. I'm out of here, and here we go. Or you can humble yourself and say, I'll follow the policy. I'll accept the gift of that coat. I will put it on so I can enjoy a great meal. You know, the same is true for us spiritually. None of us has the right clothing, so to speak, to enter into heaven. Our righteousness, the best we can do, is like a filthy garment to God, the Bible says. We can never enter heaven in our own. But God makes us a deal. He said, you don't have enough righteousness, but I've got lots of righteousness. And if you will confess your sin and trust in Jesus to be your Savior, I will put his righteousness around you. I'll wrap you in his righteousness. And from that point on, when I see you, I don't see your sin. I see the righteousness of my Son. Now, at that point, we can say, God, I don't care. If you don't take me the way I am, forget it. And we miss eternity with God in heaven. Or we can humble ourselves and we can say, God, I believe what you've said. And in humility, I accept the gift of your righteousness by trusting in Christ.
1: This is one of those days I wish that Pathway to Victory was a one-hour program rather than a half hour. But I've set aside our next program to continue this important study from Romans 13. So be sure to join us again. Well, I'm under no delusion that changing the moral direction of our nation is easy. The only way we're going to change the morality of America is by changing the hearts of Americans. And Pathway to Victory is committed to be a light in the darkness for a nation in desperate need. Right now, you can partner with us in ministry by giving toward the In God We Trust Matching Challenge. 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Now's the time to act. Boldly, urgently, and with the unshakable conviction that God alone holds America's future in his hands. I look forward to hearing from you today. 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
3: 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Again, that's P.O. 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I'm David J. Mullins, inviting you to join us again Friday when the message called It's Later Than You Think continues here on Pathway to Victory. 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
4: Again, rain picking up for the Portland area as the night goes on. Our low dropping off to the mid-50s. We have the high-end chances for rain on Friday into Friday night. Friday's high upper 60s. Friday night low 50s. Showers and possible thunderstorms here on Saturday, the high 65. More scattered rain Saturday night into Sunday. I'm meteorologist Jennifer Naramore on KPDQ.
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0: Jesus issued an invitation. He said, "Come to me, all who are weary and burdened. I will give you rest." Then immediately he said, "Take my yoke upon you." How do you find rest by putting on a yoke? Today on Truth for Life, Alistair Begg unpacks Jesus' invitation and explains why his yoke isn't a burden, but a delight. We're looking at Matthew chapter 11.
1: And most people think the issue is about our sins, plural, the things we do or we haven't done. And so if we haven't done a lot lately, or we haven't really done as many as someone else we've known, we say to ourselves, well, you know, sins are not really that big of an issue for me. Well, in actual fact, sins are not really that big of an issue for you. The issue for you is sin. Because it is our sin that has separated us from God. And the Bible says that all have sinned and are separated from God. All of us have fallen short of the standard that God has established. That is perfection. And none of us have ever lived to perfection. We've got a real dilemma. And the dilemma is simply this, that we're unfit for heaven and we're unable to rectify our circumstances. Now, that would be a burden if it once dawned upon us, wouldn't it? I've discovered over time that there are two ways that people reject Jesus as Savior. There are two ways that they endeavor not to come to Him, not to respond to His invitation. And here they are. Number one, by being as bad as possible and breaking all the rules, or by being as good as possible and keeping all the rules. And you'd be wrong. The invitation is clear. The source is articulated, and the significance is undeniable. Now we have three verbs to go. The second one is take. Take. And then there is a sense in which take, learn, and find extrapolate the nature of what it means to come. Or if we put it differently, what does it mean to come? Well, it means to take, to learn, to find. So there's a sense in which the other three should be shorter than the first. I haven't forgotten. All right? I haven't forgotten. Second verb, take. Take my yoke upon you. Now, the yoke, as some of you from a farming background will know, was a wooden frame placed across the back of oxen, usually, yoking them together. But it also, if you have these wonderful pictures from Holland, I think, or maybe it's Scandinavia, of those lovely blonde girls with the two buckets on either side, and they balance those buckets as a result of having a yoke across their shoulders. They use the yoke in order that the weight might be distributed evenly on both sides and make it possible for them to walk along the road. It's a lovely picture. It's a clear picture. It's the picture that Jesus is using. He says, I want you to take my yoke upon you. My yoke upon you. Incidentally, and I don't pay much attention to this kind of thing, but it is a fascinating little concept. Some have even suggested through time that it may well have been that Joseph, that is the carpenter in Nazareth, had as his sort of advertising slogan outside his carpenter's workshop, he had as his slogan, my yokes are easy. Huh? So people said, you know, if you're going to get a yoke for yourself or for one of your beasts, get one of Joseph's yokes, because they don't chaff you. They don't rub the back of your oxen's neck. He's just wonderful in the way he makes them. I don't give much credence to that. But I do give absolute credence to what Jesus says when he says, my yoke is easy and my burden is light. Do you know what he was doing there? He was distinguishing himself and his message from the story that had been given to these people by the religionists of his day, particularly, peculiarly, by the Pharisees. These were individuals who were meticulous in their desire to do what was right. In fact, they were so consumed by it that when they had finished with all the things that God had said they ought to do, they added a good dose of their own. And so they made it virtually impossible for anybody to be able to do anything. And the idea that a man might be accepted before God on the strength of all of these external obligations was absolutely crushing in its implications. In much the same way that many have been brought up in a religious background that has essentially been a succession of stories saying, come on now, you can do this. Come on now, try a little harder. Come on now, this is just there for you to achieve. That will wear the neck of any thinking person quickly. But that's not what Jesus says. He says, take my yoke upon you. To be under the yoke, the authority of Jesus, is not a burden, it is a delight. And you will know the truth, and the truth will set you free. Free in order to become the very bond slave of Jesus. Free not to do what I want, but free to do what I ought. Since by nature I cannot do what I ought, because I'm in bondage to my own desires, I need somebody to set me free from the bondage of my own desires in order that I might live in obedience to his will. Jesus is Lord. That is not an expression of personal devotion. That is a statement concerning Jesus' identity. And because he is Lord, to come to him, to respond to the invitation, is to take on an obligation. And the obligation is a freeing obligation, but an obligation nevertheless. And let me tell you clearly, since Jesus is Lord, those who have come to Jesus and live under his yoke have no freedom to behave in any other way than the way in which Jesus as Lord declares. So the issues of morality, the issues of sexuality, the conducting of business, the practice of family, all of these things are gathered under the yoke of the Lord Jesus Christ. So when Paul summarizes it, again, in writing to people in Corinth, he says, you're not your own. You were bought with a price. Therefore, glorify God with your body. Thirdly, learn. Learn. Come, take, learn. Learn. Have you listened? As children come home from school, every so often I'm in a situation where it just so happens either the bus gushes out all these little bodies or I happen to be somewhere in a school playground and all the children come running out. And it's fascinating just to listen to the initial things that are said by the moms who are there to welcome them. And you must check, and I don't want to be unkind in this way, certainly don't want to bring shame down upon myself, but would I be wrong in suggesting that almost the overarching and recurring question that is issued to the child as they come towards their mother is, did you have fun today? Did you have fun today? Now, if you happen to be in the company of a Chinese parent or an Indian parent, if you listen carefully, they're not asking that question. They're actually asking, did you learn anything today? Because that's why you went to school. To learn. Now there's a revolutionary thought, isn't it? Did you have fun today? I don't want to overstep my boundary, but have you been to some churches recently? Would I be wrong in thinking that the question, when it's all over, is akin to the standard maternal question of the children coming from school? Did you have fun today at church? Loved ones, that's not the question. Did you learn anything? Well, if you want to learn something, presumably you'd have a Bible. If you had a Bible, presumably you would open it. If you opened it, presumably you would look in it. To see if what the person up behind this box is saying is actually in this Bible. I'd be very concerned if I were you. I'd be very concerned. Christianity, you see, changes the way a man or a woman thinks. Hence the invitation to learn. Don't you love that great quote by C.S. Lewis when he says, I believe in Christianity as I believe in the rising of the sun, not simply because I can see it, but because by it I can see everything else. That coming to Jesus changes everything, changes the way I view everything, changes my perspective on Jesus, changes my perspective on time, changes my perspective on resources, changes my perspective on career, changes the kind of person that I want to marry and live my life with. It just changes everything. As we learn from him, it is as we learn the Bible, we learn that our acceptance with God is a result of the fact that Jesus has lived the kind of life that I should live but can't, and that he has fully paid the penalty that I deserve for the kind of life I do live but shouldn't. That's the gospel. You see, the gospel is what God has done in Jesus in a moment in time. The gospel is not the story of the perils that attach to rejecting it or of the benefits that accrue to those who accept it. Many of us, I think, have heard about what happens to us if we don't accept the gospel or the benefits that we may enjoy if we do accept the gospel. But some of us are sitting there saying, I wish somebody would actually tell me the gospel. What is the gospel? Christ died for sins. Once for all, the righteous, that's him, for the unrighteous, that's me, to bring me to God. That he who was without sin became sin for us, so that in him we might become the righteousness of God. So that when we sing, O Christ, in thee my soul hath found, and found in thee alone, the peace, the joy I sought so long, the bliss till now unknown, now none but Christ can satisfy. What we are affirming is that all of the blessings of God are made available to us in the person of his Son, Jesus. And simply a head knowledge of that is not to be equated with our having come to believe it and trust it and learn of it and be yoked by it for ourselves. I wonder, do I speak to an individual this morning, to somebody for whom this is absolutely so apropos, you think that I was driving in the back of your car with you for the last 2 months. I wonder, is that the case? How would I ever know? But I have prayed to this end. I have asked God that if I would extend this invitation of Jesus, that it would be for those who are there to receive it. A boy or a girl, a man or a woman, somebody trying to unscramble the riddle of their lives, putting the jigsaw pieces of the puzzle together as best they can, and finding no matter how much they look at the picture on the front of the box, they are unable to get there. Well, can I say to you, why don't you come then? And respond to this invitation. Take this yoke. Learn from this Christ. And finally, find rest for your souls. For your souls, there's a concept, isn't it? Have you noticed how the last 25 or 30 years in Western culture have paradoxically become totally preoccupied with spirituality, while at the same time rejecting the notion of our souls as an entity, as that which will transcend and will go beyond us when we shuffle off this mortal coil? Hence, all of the possibilities, all of the means available to aid us in our time-bound pursuits. Hence all of the talk shows in the afternoon that are all about me and myself and my agenda and all of the things that are understandably important to me. But the one missing element in them is the notion of eternity, is the concept that the Bible makes so perfectly clear that death is not the end. that it is appointed unto man once to die, and after this comes judgment. A judgment that will be absolutely fair, and a judgment that will be absolutely final, an inexorable appointment towards which each man and woman moves. That's why this is so important. Because this is the only way that anyone ever may find such rest for their souls. Remember when Jesus told the story of the man who'd done so well in business. It wasn't a criticism of doing well in business. He had done well, and he decided that it would be opportune for him to develop his holdings, to build bigger barns, to store what he had. There was no problem in that either. That was a legitimate thing to do. What made it so galling was the fact that the one piece of the puzzle that he left out was the vital piece. And Jesus said, well, you know, that is really foolish, because tonight your soul will be required of you. Your soul will be required of you. Then who will get all the stuff in your barns? When Paul summarizes the experience of his Christian story, he just says, to me, to live is Christ, and to die is gain. You know, that's the only way that equation works. You just walk around this campground this afternoon and try any other word that you can put in after the is. To me, to live is, and then finish it with to die is gain. Try success. To die is not gain. Try money. To die is not gain. Try the preoccupation with family. To die is not gain. There is only one way that you can complete the equation. To me, to live is Christ. That for me was the sadness of reading the obituaries, both in the New York Times and also in the Wall Street yesterday, of Randy Pausch, the 47-year-old lecturer from Carnegie Mellon, whose final lecture was an inspiration to everyone who heard it, and to those of us who heard snippets from it. Who wouldn't be inspired by somebody who was able to speak so clearly to a generation he was about to leave behind concerning the importance of values, the importance of memories, the importance of family, and every other thing? Absolutely masterful all the way down the line, with only one part missing. In fact, if you read the Times yesterday, the final paragraph reads, Dr. Pausch gave practical advice in his lectures. Now notice, here's the phrase, avoiding spiritual and religious matters. He did, however, mention that he experienced a near-deathbed conversion. He switched and bought a Macintosh computer. I suggest to you that that is a level of sardonic wit that can only be possessed by someone who has said, don't come to me with your invitation. I'm fine. Thank you very much. But for those who recognize that life is frail, that fading is the worldling's pleasure, all the boasted pomp and show, that solid joy, that lasting treasure is found in Jesus, then here, I suggest to you, is the loveliest of invitations. The loveliest of invitations. Come to me, to Jesus. I'm humble. I'm gentle. I'm approachable. Your problem is so severe that I had to die on the cross for you. I love you so much that I was willing to die on the cross for you. Come to me. Do you get lots of invitations? We do. They come into the house from all different places. Some of them are standard mail and everything else. They go in a kind of system. I think there's a system. I don't know. But every so often you have to say, well, who did it come from? How are we going to deal with it? What should we do? And sometimes it comes down to, well, we're going to go. And then the question is, what are you supposed to wear? What are you supposed to wear? And every so often someone will say, well, I don't want to go to that. I have nothing to wear. That's never me that says that. I think I've heard that phrase, I don't want to go to that, I have nothing to wear. Well, you just go to this banquet just the way you are. Clothes are provided. He takes all the I'm so good I don't need this clothes, which are rags, disrobes us. All the "I'm so bad and messed up, there's no hope" clothes, which are rags, and disrobes us. And he covers us over with a robe of righteousness provided by Jesus Christ himself. So we're able to say, just as I am, without one plea, but that your blood was shed for me, and that you bid me come to thee. Lord Jesus Christ, I come. Let us pray. There may be some for whom today just represents the closing link in a huge long chain of family prayers and friends' invitations. Perhaps we've made it all so complicated, as if somehow or another by our intellect we're going to find God. There is no intellectual road to God. The only way we know God is because God has chosen to make himself known. That was part of the reading. I thank you that you've hidden this stuff, he says, from the wise and the learned, and you revealed it to little children. Not that we would become childish, but that we might become childlike. Perhaps for some, this brief prayer will give voice to your heart today. If that's the case, you may say it in your heart along with me. And if it is the case, I hope you'll tell someone before the day is out that this was your prayer and that you have responded to this invitation. Lord Jesus Christ, I admit that I am weaker and more sinful than I ever before believed. But through you, I am more loved and accepted than I ever dared hope. I thank you for paying my debt, bearing my punishment, and offering me forgiveness. I turn from my sin and receive you as my Savior. And now may the grace of the Lord Jesus Christ and the love of God our Father and the fellowship of the Holy Spirit rest upon and remain with all who believe, today and forevermore. Amen.
2: Listening to Alistair Begg on Truth for Life. You find yourself wanting to tell others about Jesus' invitation, but you're not sure how to open the conversation? Truth for Life has a resource that will help you. It's something I recently talked to Alistair about, a new gospel tract titled "Ever Wonder Why Your World Feels Broken?" And here's a portion of our conversation. There's a tract that was released this past year. Tens of thousands of those are in circulation as well. Talk about that.
1: Yeah, basics, just very simple, that God made the world, it's good. People don't believe that, but we need to reinforce that. They don't know why it's bad, but they know it's bad. And so the tract explains that. They don't know how it gets fixed, and so it then explains how all things are made new in the work of Jesus, that he forgives and he fills. And then they often say, yeah, well, if that's the case, why are things the way they are? And they

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5: 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Coming up next, we have Real Life Radio with Jack Hibbs. 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And enter for a chance to win a family heritage getaway to Williamsburg, Virginia. 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
6: I'm Ruth Kramer with Mission Network News. Lebanese Christians balance hope with skepticism as Beirut officials meet their Israeli counterparts in the United States for a fifth round of peace talks. Heart for Lebanon's Camille Melki says that so far, talks have done little. The longest pause in 3 months of war came Saturday night as a result of the U.S. and Iran's agreement to stop fighting on all fronts, including Lebanon. And yet the suffering continues. Over 1 million people have been displaced since March.
7: This is our golden opportunity, not only to care and support families in great need, but also to bring the gospel in meaningful and tangible ways in front of people who have been deceived and who have been indoctrinated.
6: Find your place in the story at missionnews.org. And finally, revival is growing in Armenia as the country moves beyond its communist past. Pastor Artur Sargsyan of A3 says people are increasingly hungry for prayer, biblical teaching, and Christian community.
8: Now God work in our heart, and God now revive everyone's heart.
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9: This is Bible Q&A with John MacArthur, author of the MacArthur New Testament Commentary Series. This is Denny Nugent, and we take you to James for today's question. Almost 500 years ago now, Martin Luther changed the course of church history, igniting a renewed, sharper focus on the gospel in Europe. In particular, he showed that justification is by grace alone, through faith alone, in Christ alone. Now, John, if Martin Luther was right about the gospel, and I know you believe he was, how do you interpret a passage like James 2:24, where it says, "A man is justified by works and not by faith alone"? Seems that verse is saying works do have a role in our salvation.
10: Works do not have a role in providing our salvation. They do have a very vital role in demonstrating our salvation. In other words, what James is saying is that in the eyes of those who look and view our life, a man is justified by works and not simply by faith alone. Faith is invisible. Faith cannot be seen. We know we are justified before God by grace alone, through faith alone. But before men, in the face of the world, before believers and unbelievers, they can't see our faith. So justification is demonstrated by our works. This would be similar to Paul's words to the Ephesians, that you are saved by grace through faith unto good works, which God has before ordained that you should walk in them. Salvation is determined by faith alone, but it is demonstrated by faith.

0: faithfulness to obey God's will alone.
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1: 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Now, sometimes sickness or disease is something that God can use for our learning and not something just random or meaningless. You see, illness really can have a purpose. These struggles can draw us closer to God, and as we're hurting and asking why, well, that can push us to depend upon God more deeply and with more sincerity. So today, Pastor Jack teaches that in a moment of suffering, our lives can change for the better. Really can. For the Christ follower, things that feel bad or look bad are just the very thing that we need to turn things around for us. Now in his message called Discipline of Disease, here's pastor and Bible teacher Jack Hibbs.
2: God has made life enduring. He's made it resilient. In fact, when you think about the entire messianic ministry of Jesus, it was fulfilled in Scripture. Isaiah 35 is a tremendous chapter about the messianic ministry of Jesus Christ. Isaiah 35 verse 4 says, "Say to those with fearful hearts, be strong, do not fear. Your God will come. He will come with vengeance, that is to defend you. With divine retribution, he will come to save you. Then will the eyes of the blind..." Listen, this is the ministry of Jesus. By the way, it's also a reference to the millennium when he returns. "Then the eyes of the blind will be opened." Did Jesus open the eyes of the blind? "And the ears of the deaf will be unstopped." Did Jesus open the ears of the deaf people? "Then will the lame leap like a deer." Didn't people get up and go dancing into the temple because he healed them? "And the mute tongue shout for joy. Water will gush forth in the wilderness and streams in the desert." That's a reference to the millennium. That's when Christ returns. But when Jesus came, that's why the scriptures say that if you can handle it, the kingdom of God is here now. When Jesus was ministering, wherever Jesus is, the kingdom of God is at. And he brings healing. But life is subject to suffering in this world. Without Christianity, without the Bible, without God's Word, there'd be no hope in this world. Think about that. I know people don't want to hear this, but a lot of people today are blaming Christians for everything that's wrong in the world. And by the way, that's always true before persecution, historically. You always blame the Jews before the Holocaust breaks open or breaks out. That's the way it goes. You always blame the Christian before they start killing Christians. But let me tell you something. Without Christian compassion, love, and care, where would the hospitals be? You wouldn't have Yale, Cornell, Princeton, Harvard. You wouldn't have George Washington University. You'd have none of those things. They were Christian seminaries for the raising up of pastors. Did you know that? And go all around the world, even in pagan countries. And the greatest care and treatment that you'll get is that old missionary outpost with the cross on top of the building. And everybody will pick up their family that's sick or whatever and walk to that missionary outpost all around the world today. Why is it? Isn't it interesting that King Hussein, King Abdullah's dad, King Hussein, when he had cancer, where did he go? Did he go to the hospital in Cairo? No. Did he go to the hospital in Syria? No. He didn't even go to the hospital in his own country of Jordan. Where did he go? He got on his private plane and flew straight to Newport Beach and went to Hoag Hospital for treatment. Hoag Hospital, a Christian hospital. Bible in every class. I mean, in every room. Classroom. Classroom. One of the greatest universities in the world, Loma Linda University. Who's the chief physician? Have you ever been there? It says right there, it's Jesus. Think about that. It's an amazing thing to think about. In the midst of all of the suffering of the world, life continues on. And listen, we are pro-life. God's pro-life. When I say pro-life, I want you to live. You say, I don't believe like you believe. It doesn't matter. I want you to live. I want your life blessed. I don't believe in God. I want your life blessed. God is for life. Matthew chapter 4, verse 23. I love this. Matthew 4, 23. And Jesus went about all Galilee, teaching in their synagogues, preaching the gospel of the kingdom, healing all kinds of sickness and all kinds of disease among the people. Then his fame went throughout all Syria, and they brought to him all sick people who were afflicted with various diseases and torments, and those who were demon-possessed. What a great doctor to have, huh? Epileptics and paralytics, and he healed them. That's my doctor. What an awesome thing. Jesus Christ wants to alleviate the pain of human suffering. He didn't deny that there's suffering in this world, but life, God blesses, and it continues. Matthew 8, 14. Now when Jesus had come to Peter's house, he saw Peter's mother-in-law lying sick with fever. So he touched her, and the fever left her. And she arose and served them. Then in the evening had come, they brought to him many who were demon-possessed, and he cast out the spirits with a word and healed all who were sick, that it might be fulfilled which was spoken of by Isaiah the prophet, saying, he himself took our infirmities and bore our sicknesses. You say, Jack, this is fantastic, but I'm sick tonight. I've got a problem now. Well, just hang on. Understand this, that life is always bigger. Listen, life is always bigger than the issue at hand. We lose sight of that. Life happens in a broken world, yes. But listen to this, church. Life. God has given you life. Remember, and I don't want to get sidetracked on this, but do you remember when Jesus tells the parable about the man who is going to go away for a long time, and he handed out talents, not like, can you play the piano, investments. He gave to each man the ability to use his life for his master. And one guy had 5 opportunities, one guy had 10, and one guy had 30, and they're all told to go and do with their life. And remember, one guy took what was given him and he buried it in the ground for fear. That parable is not about you listening to your mom and playing violin all the way through to your life. It has nothing to do with that. It has to do with your life being invested for God's glory. It's you taking your life that God has given you to be a manager over, so that when he comes, you will have lived a full life for his glory. That life lived for his glory also includes suffering. And if God calls you or I to suffer in this life, it's for his glory. And this is a hard pill to swallow. And yet there's no other pill to swallow. It's it. You and I, for example, if you're diagnosed with a certain disease and you're gonna waste away for 30 years, nobody wants to sign up for that. We all understand that. And yes, the temptation is to question God and wonder. When all of that stuff runs its course like a fever and it gets out of your system, then there's that deep settling in of, God, what would you have me to do? And the sooner we come to that, if you're suffering tonight, if there's this thing that is plaguing your life, the greatest thing that you can do is surrender your will to God's authority in this area. It's better to do it now than later. Get it over with. It's the only pill to take, is to take his will and to embrace rather than kick against. Because why? He loves you and I absolutely. And we don't understand things that are going on often at all. Why this? The greatest challenge to your faith would be going down to Children's Hospital in Orange County and walking through those wards, through those halls, and you see the suffering of children. And immediately, you'll either say, how can God allow this? Or you can say, Jesus said in the Bible, Satan has come to rob and to kill and destroy, but the Lord has come that he might give life. And we need to understand that. Our immature, emotionally based theology would say, I am not going to believe in God unless he does it my way. And there's a way that is beyond our human logic. And that's where trust comes in. Life is always bigger than the issue. Hebrews 4:13 says, and there is no creature hidden from his sight, but all things are naked and open to the eyes of him with whom we must give an account. He sees everything. This is the omniscience of God. He knows everything. Do you guys know that? You guys know? He knows everything. What can we teach him? We try to teach him, but it doesn't work. He knows everything. And this challenges us. I'm going to give you a couple of verses right now, and you know them so well, and I know them so well, but do we believe them? And that's a scary thing, to know something and not believe it. In the midst of suffering and going through a life-challenging issue, listen to this, Romans 8:37, yet in all these things we are more than conquerors through him who loved us, for I am persuaded. Think about how that happened. How is a man persuaded? How is a woman persuaded that neither death nor life, verse 39 goes on, shall be able to separate us from the love of God, which is in Christ Jesus? Think about that. How are we persuaded? I'll tell you right now. There's only one way to be persuaded that nothing will separate you from the love of God, and that is difficulty in life, and that is the battle of sickness and disease and suffering. There's no other way. You can't get it in a book. You can't get it in prosperity. You can't get it in everything just going nice. That kind of stuff only comes deep. It only comes through the pain and the sorrow and the suffering. But for the believer, there's great benefit to all of that. How do we know this? As a believer, when these times come, you'll either cling to God. In fact, watch this. The believer will cling to God. The world, because they don't know, they will get the pink slip from the doctor or the notice from whatever or whoever, and where do they go? They go right down to the bar, and they'll just start pounding down the drinks to deal with the pressure of it all. And in the morning when he wakes up, he still has the problem. And yet, maybe perhaps all night long, the Christian was at the feet of Jesus, and their life is changed in that moment of suffering. There's no other way. Also this, life is never wasted. Life happens in a broken world. Life never is wasted with God, ever. Think about that. In 2 Corinthians 7, verse 4, the Bible says, great is my boldness. Listen to Paul, he's amazing. Great is my boldness of speech toward you. Great is my boasting on your behalf. I am filled with comfort. The word means all comfort. Paul says, I'm filled with all comfort. What's the last verse statement? I am exceedingly joyful in all our tribulation. Isn't that amazing? How can this be true? You've got all this joy, all this comfort. You are rejoicing and you have boldness, and it's all come about in the midst of tribulation, difficulty.
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2: When you're given the bad news as a Christian, it's not bad news. So, Jack, are you kidding me? I have to back up when bad news comes to me and say, Lord, this really feels bad. It looks bad. And let's be honest, Lord, I don't see a way out of this. But I'm not God. You are. I didn't know anything about heaven. You taught it to me. Lord, I had no hope in this world. And you came and you spoke to me. I had no promise of eternal life. I didn't even know it existed. But Jesus came. We will not live forever. We will not live for long. But God's eternal. And it's an awesome thing to think about, that God never wastes life. Some of you need to hear that. January is, I think, Sanctity of Life Month, is it not? And you think about, in America, how many children have been aborted. I got news for you. Those kids are in heaven. I don't know how old they are in heaven. I don't know what they look like in heaven. That's in the wisdom of God. But if there's an aborted child that's on your heart and mind as a Christian, you're going to see that. You're going to see that child someday. I don't know how that's going to work. It's going to be amazing, though. It's part of heaven. Think about that. Since 1973, what are we looking at in America? 50 million kids? More than any war in America has ever fought? They're in heaven. And maybe tonight you're thinking how there can be nothing that can bring back or somehow redeem that thing you decided as a young girl or whatever it was. And hey, listen, you're going to see that child by the grace of God. You're going to see. And I can't imagine how that day is going to be. God never wastes a life. It's a gift. It's amazing. That's why you love it so much. And God put it within us to want to fight for life. Hey, did anybody watch this? I'm going to go off a rabbit trail right now. I forget what it's called. It was on the military channel about training Navy SEALs and special ops people. Have you seen that? Nobody saw that? What's wrong with you people? They took U.S. Army Rangers and who wanted to be trained for underwater operations. And part of the whole deal of training these guys, first of all, they have to all be combat soldiers to qualify. Then the first step is they put them in a pool. They tie their feet together and their hands together behind their back. And they had to swim 50 yards underwater with one breath. That's what I said. Wow. And then as they progressed through, their instructors would take them underwater. They had their mask all painted black, and the instructors underwater would tie weights to them so they couldn't go to the surface. They would cut their airlines and start beating them up underwater. And then at one point, to graduate, every guy had to go through this process of drowning. You were with your partner, and your partner's in front of you underwater, and then an assailant comes behind you, but you're looking at your partner. And the assailant, the enemy, comes and starts fighting with you as you're looking at your partner. Your partner's right there, and the guy winds up holding you down until you drown. Then they quickly pull the guy out of the water, and they revive him. And the first face that the guy sees when he comes back is his partner. And they said there's a bond that's made that's never separated. That they believe no matter what they do in the world, if it's just the two of them, they can take on an army. And it's a supernatural almost kind of bonding. And it was like, wow. And I'm thinking, man, if they do that stuff in the physical realm, why aren't we doing that in the Christian realm? That my face and your face is the first face we see in the moment of difficulty. And it's the first face we see when we're being revived. And it creates a bond that can't be separated. How does that happen? They made those guys for 6 weeks suffer like you can't believe. Why? Because those guys, those instructors, loved those dudes enough to get them ready for any battle on the planet. And they drop them off in the middle of the ocean in the middle of the night, 14 miles, naked with underwear and a knife. And they said, on a moonless night, they find your way home. They left. And they got to read the water and figure out which way shore is by the movement of the water, and they swim. And they said, well, what if you get attacked by a shark? That's why you have a knife. And people die going through the course every year. Sounds like Christianity. It's amazing. Life's never wasted. Never wasted. Psalm 119, verse 67 says, before I was afflicted, I went astray, but now I keep your word. There's something about suffering. God never wastes a moment in your life. God never wastes your life. How can a person waste their life? Church, family, listen, you have no authority to waste your life. I'm sick. I can't do anything. I can't. I'm just, you know, who am I? Stop thinking like that. Do you know God? Yes. Does God know you? Listen, here's the deal. If you're 9 feet tall or 3 feet tall, if you can run a four flat hundred, or if you can, or you're bound to a wheelchair, are you a Christian? Yes. Then God wants to use your life. Joni Erickson Tada. Look at that woman's life. Nobody likes her. I don't like her. I don't like her because I look at her and all my excuses fly out the window. I can't go tell anybody about Jesus today. I have a sore throat. She has a mouth. That's all she has, is a mouth. She's paralyzed from what? Her Adam's apple down? Her neck down? And she writes books and preaches and travels the world sharing Jesus with people. And I can't even get out of bed. It's remarkable. God doesn't waste a life. Humans waste life. God doesn't waste a life. I saw something that really bothered me, and it's probably going to bother you now. Maybe I shouldn't tell you this, but God is not into wasting life. And I saw a Christian woman not too long ago. She's a longtime smoker and still smokes. And she got a note from her doctor. She has lung cancer. She's going to die. You know her statement was? How could God do this to me? That's wasting a life. The temple of God, it's wasting it. It's wasting what God wants to use. We need to value life. And you start by, listen, I'm not talking some self-esteem program here right now. What I'm saying is you need to value your life knowing that God wants to use you dramatically. Do we believe in Romans 8:28, where it says we know that all things work together for good to those who love God? To those who are called according to his purpose? I want you to write this down, if it blesses you. This is private. In fact, on my notes, it says, I wrote here, my personal testimony. So this works for me. It may not work for you. But I know this sounds silly, but I'm just going to tell you straight up. If I'm getting a sore throat, or in 1990, I was diagnosed with Crohn's disease, and it took them 9 months to figure it out. And it was 9 months of bad stuff. And they went through all of the stuff. Well, we think you have cancer. For 4 months, I thought I had cancer. They're treating me for cancer of the colon and all this stuff. It's like, oh, man, they're doing one test there. It's ridiculous. It's terrible. From a sore throat to that, I want you to think for a second. This is what I learned. I didn't read this in a book. For me, this works. God gave this to me. I learned this in the time of suffering. Whenever my life is challenged physically, or now spiritually, where I can't explain why I feel depressed, I have no reason to, why do I feel dark, and I feel like I'm going to drown, you know, what is that all about? It's a demonic attack. But watch this. I wrote it down to make it so crystal clear. Now, number one, I'll pray this. Lord, if this illness is from you, then give me the grace to go through it and allow me to hear what you're saying. Why? Because I've learned with sickness that God is always wanting to talk.
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4: Off again, rain picking up for the Portland area as the night goes on. Our low dropping off to the mid-50s. We have the high-end chances for rain on Friday into Friday night. Friday's high upper 60s. Friday night low 50s. Showers and possible thunderstorms here on Saturday, the high 65. More scattered rain Saturday night into Sunday. I'm meteorologist Jennifer Naramore on KPDQ.
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8: 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Again, the Italy Unfiltered Dream Sweepstakes has been canceled and no prize will be awarded. 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
11: You certainly cannot go to heaven without Jesus Christ being your Savior. So we're talking about fact, truth versus feeling. We're talking about truth versus what I believe about my relationship. My relationship is absolutely intact. My relationship is absolutely sealed. It is not sealed by my conduct, not sealed by my behavior. It is not sealed by my feelings. It is sealed by the precious work of Jesus Christ at Calvary. When I trusted Him as my Savior, the Spirit of God sealed me.
12: When you receive Jesus Christ as Savior, you're adopted into God's family. Regardless of how you feel, and no matter what your circumstances may look like, that relationship is secure forever. 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
11: If you were to die today, are you sure you have eternal life? Does that question disturb you a little bit? Does it make you feel sort of restless, maybe a little insecure, uncertain, maybe a little doubtful, maybe a little fearful, maybe even a little defensive, or just plain angry? Why would that question bother you? Because you see, if you're really clear in your mind that you have the gift of eternal life, that if you were to die today that you'd go to heaven, then that question should not bother you at all. But it just may be the fact that it bothers you is because you are not sure. You are uncertain. You are a little restless about the whole idea. Well, if you are, it just may be that you need to make sure. And if you're interested in making sure about where you're going to spend eternity, then I've got good news for you. And that's what I want to talk about in this message, because I want to talk about eternal life and the very fact that you can be sure that you have the gift of eternal life. And I want you to turn, if you will, to 1 John chapter 5. In this fifth chapter of 1 John, he has been talking about the very idea of assurance. And John has been saying this very clearly, that if you have the Son of God, who is Jesus, then you have eternal life. And if you don't have Him, you don't have the life. And he makes it very clear. And then he ends by saying in verse 13, "These things I have written to you who believe in the name of the Son of God, in order that you may know that you have eternal life." Not that you may hope so, not maybe, not possibly, but that you can absolutely know that you possess the gift of eternal life, which simply means that you and God have had a transaction, that you have had a personal experience with Him whereby He has given to you this life. Now, what is this eternal life? It is an endless duration. It is a life of endless duration in the presence of and with fellowship with God, which begins at a moment of time in this life and lasts forever. Well, I want us to think for just a moment, because you see, it is just what we said. It is the gift of eternal life. The wages of sin is death, but the gift of God is eternal life through Jesus Christ our Lord. And you cannot have the gift of eternal life apart from Christ. It is irreversibly linked to a personal relationship with Jesus. So when somebody says, "Well, no, I'm going to heaven when I die, but I don't believe in this Jesus business." No, then you don't have any assurance. That may be something you think, but you'll not find anywhere in the Bible that that's true. What you're going to find is that the Bible says, if you have the Son Jesus, you have eternal life. If you don't have Him, you don't have eternal life. Now listen to what he says in this 13th verse again. "These things," all this he's been writing about, "I have written to you who believe in the name of the Son of God, in order that you may know," listen, "that you may know that you have eternal life." So the question is this: does God really and truly want us to be absolutely sure about eternal life? Yes, He does. And you see, our salvation is not based
13: upon our works, but upon the finished work of Jesus Christ at Calvary. And when I place my trust in him and what he has done, I become eternally secure because, listen, the focus of eternal security is on the work of God. My assurance of what he has done is something inside of me. It is a confident conviction that I have. It is a confident realization that what God has promised is now real in my life. Listen to carefully now. You can go to heaven without being assured of your eternal security, without being assured of having eternal life, and without being assured that you're saved. But you cannot go to heaven without salvation. You certainly cannot go to heaven without Jesus Christ being your Savior. So we're talking about fact, truth versus feeling. We're talking about truth versus what I believe about my relationship. My relationship is absolutely intact. My relationship is absolutely sealed. It is not sealed by my conduct, not sealed by my behavior. It is not sealed by my feelings. It is sealed by the precious work of Jesus Christ at Calvary. When I trusted him as my Savior, the Spirit of God sealed me. The Spirit of God sealed you. We do not seal ourselves. We are sealed under the day of redemption, whether I feel it or not, whether I feel secure in it or not, whether I have any assurance at all or not. When God seals you, you are sealed. The tragedy is you will go through life tormented with doubts and fears and anxieties. Now, more than likely, if you doubt that you have the gift of eternal life, you doubt that you've been saved, you doubt that you're eternally secured by God, more than likely you're going to find a reason in one of these that I'm going to mention. So let's begin with the first one, and that's this. One of the reasons that people doubt their assurance, they have no assurance, they doubt their eternal security, they doubt their eternal life, is because they don't have it. That's the reason they doubt it, because they've never been saved. And you know what they've done? They've deceived themselves. And so here's what they've done. When they say, well, yes, I know that I'm going to heaven, I do have the gift of eternal life. And when they don't, the Spirit of God convicts them, they just shove it down. And the Spirit of God convicts them and they cram it down. The Spirit of God convicts them and they squeeze it again. The Spirit of God convicts them and they repress it and they depress it and they repress it until finally, here's what's happening. They don't feel like that's a problem anymore because they've sort of reasoned themselves out of that. It has nothing to do with that. You know, there's something else. Here's what happens. They will be unsure about life. There'll be other areas of uncertainty in their life, and what they won't realize and what they won't face up to is they've never been saved. They say, well, you know, everybody's got doubts. Everybody's got fears. One of the primary reasons people have no assurance of salvation is because they've never trusted Jesus Christ personally, deliberately, willfully, at a moment in time with their soul, with their spirit, with their whole eternal destiny. That's the primary reason. But there's a second reason. A second reason people do not have his assurance is because of sin in their life. Because here's what sin does. Sin is a violation of the law of God. Sin short circuits our assurance. And here's how it happens. When a person chooses to sin against God, what happens? They feel some sense of estrangement. They don't feel as close to God. They may even feel rejected. They don't sense God's love for them. They don't feel worthy of God loving them. And so what happens is, as a result of sin in a person's life, that short circuits their assurance. And so people who once were sure, and they begin to disobey God and rebel against him, get into sin, and you ask them, are you sure you're saved? Well, I used to be. You lost your assurance. You did not lose your eternal security because God the Father has so arranged his whole redemption plan that once you've trusted Jesus Christ as your personal Savior, forever a child of God, and Jesus is the living, eternal advocate sitting at the Father's right hand, proof to us, assurance to us, we are still the sons of God. And so therefore, when a person says, well, I think I don't have any assurance because, you know, I've sinned against God, and therefore, well, if there was nothing in the Bible about forgiveness, nothing in here about Jesus being our advocate, then you may have some reason. But you see, God has taken care of the sin problem at the cross. Now, what happens is, when you and I sin against God and the chastising hand of God comes down on us and we begin to feel the pain and feel the pruning knife a little bit, we go, oh, I must be lost. If I weren't lost, God wouldn't do this. No, listen, it's because you aren't lost that God does that. The Bible says in the 12th chapter of Hebrews, he says, for example, verse 7, he says, it is for discipline that you endure. God deals with you as with sons. For what son is there whom his father does not discipline? If you are without discipline, of which all have become partakers, then you are illegitimate children and not sons. So you say, well, you mean to tell me that I'm to be happy when God puts the pruning knife on me? Yes, you are. Well, why should I be happy about that? Because, listen, it is painful proof that you're a child of God. And so sin, it will short-circuit your assurance, but it doesn't mean that you're not saved. There is a third reason, and that is false doctrine. When people, for example, when they're taught that you can be saved and then you can be lost, or oftentimes a very heavy emphasis on doing and performing and living up to rules and living by the commandments and all these things. Now, I'm not dispelling the commandments. I'm simply saying that oftentimes people have the feeling, if I don't do certain things, then I'm not saved. Well, how did you get saved? Did you get saved by doing things? No, you did not. Now, watch this. When a person is taught that you can be saved and be lost, and they're taught that from childhood, like I and many other people have been, it takes a long time to get over that. And you know what? A person can hear the gospel, hear the truth. It is oftentimes so ingrained in them. They want to believe what you're saying. They desire to believe what you're saying, but somehow they just can't believe what you're saying. Well, listen carefully. When you're taught error, it's difficult to get rid of it. I understand that, but here's what you have to decide. Do I want to know the truth or do I not? Am I going to hold on to tradition? Am I going to hold on to what somebody else believes because I don't want to hurt their feelings? Or do I want to know the truth of the living God so I can live by this truth and live successfully and victoriously and triumphantly by it? And besides that, I want to live joyfully and confidently and assuredly that no matter what happens, I'm heaven bound. That's the way I want to live. Now, if it hurts their feelings, they'll get over it at some point. If they don't get over it in this life, when you get to heaven, say, told you so. I told you so. Look now, I told you so. You see, and sometimes it's not a matter of false doctrine, but just not being taught at all. That's what happens, not being taught at all. And so people go to church and they hear all kind of things. They go to Bible studies and they hear all kind of things. And then, you know, they've never been taught the truth of Scripture. And so that leads me to another reason that people oftentimes doubt their eternal security, they doubt their salvation, doubt that they have the gift of eternal life, which is what God gives us when we're saved. They doubt it because of an overemphasis on emotionalism. But here's what I want you to remember. When your emphasis is more on emotion than truth, here's what's going to happen. You're going to be governed by your emotions. Your emotions are going to dictate to you. Your emotions are going to overpower and overwhelm the truth that you know. You see, here's what happens. The reason people get off base spiritually and their emotionalism takes over and then they lose their sense of assurance is because they are so into this emotional thing rather than getting into the truth of the Word of God. What does the Bible teach? What does it say? Does it say we're to praise Him? Yes. Yes, yes, yes, yes, yes. But if you want your praise and your emotionalism, which we all enjoy, if you want it to be right and really glorifying to God and just not something you just want to make yourself feel good so you can feel better and better and better because you don't want to come down off of that, listen, if praise is really genuine, you should be able to come down and hit the solid rock of the living, eternal, unchangeable, immutable Word of God and be absolutely confident. You see, emotionalism is fine as long as that emotionalism is saturated with the truth of the living God. When it is not, you're going to lose something. It won't be your salvation. You lose your assurance. There's another reason that people lose their assurance, and that is because they do not believe the teaching of the Word of God. Now, I want to give you an example of something. I'm going to tell you something. I'll say to somebody who doubts their salvation, let me tell you what, here's what God says. Here's what He says right here. He says, These things have I written you that believe in the name of the Son of God, and all that you may know that you have eternal life. Do you believe in Jesus? Yes, sir. Tell me about your salvation experience. So they tell me how they got saved. Same way I got saved. Just different age and different circumstance, but same thing. All right. Now, do you believe that you can know? Well, I'm sure you can. Well, do you have assurance? No, I don't. Well, let's see what it says. And so here's what the Bible says. For by grace are you saved through faith, that not of yourselves. It's the gift of God, not of works, lest any man should boast. You believe that? Yes, I do. The Bible says, believe on the Lord Jesus Christ, and thou shalt be saved. You believe that? Yes, I do. All right, and you've placed your trust in him. Yes. Well, are you sure? Well, you know, on they go. Now, it's a real burden to me. I mean, it's really struck my heart this morning. I thought, to be able to hear the truth and to hear it and then to say, no, I just don't know. Now, here's what I want you to remember. It's just this crystal clear in the mind of God. Listen, if God says something is true, it's either true or God's a liar. It's either true or he's trying to deceive me. It's either true or he's not who he says he is. So when I come to a verse of scripture and he says, these things have I written to you that you may know that you have eternal life, and you tell me, no, you can't know that. You can't be assured of that. What you're saying is God lied. If we confess our sins and he's faithful and just to forgive us our sins and to cleanse from all unrighteousness, and I've confessed my sin, then I doubt he's forgiven me. Then what I'm saying is, God, you lied. Now, here's what I want to show you. Here's what happens. In the train of thought, you believe the Bible? Yes. Do you believe every word of it? Yes, I do. Have you asked the Lord to forgive you? Yes, I have. Do you believe he'll keep his word? Yes, he will. Has he forgiven you of your sin? Yes, he has. Are you assured of your eternal life, your salvation? Well, I don't know now about that part. And you see, instead of taking the last step and saying, yes, I've trusted Jesus Christ as my Savior, I believe in the atoning death of Christ, yes, and I absolutely am assured. And they'll get right to the edge and say, yes, but no, I don't feel sure. Now, here's what I want you to see. Now, listen to this. If you listen, say amen. Either you've got to believe what God says, or you accuse him of lying. We'll go down the line. We'll say, okay, is God a liar? Oh, no, God's not lying. Okay, wait a minute now. Is that what God said? Yes, that's what he said. Is it the truth? Yes, it's true. Did God lie? No, not God didn't lie. If God is telling the truth, and this word is the truth, then I've got to believe what he says. And what he says is this. If thou shalt confess with thy mouth the Lord Jesus and believe in your heart God hath raised him from the dead, thou shalt be saved. Yes or no? Is that what you did? Yes, that's what I did. Are you saved? Well, I don't know them or not. Why not? Either God deceived you or lied to you, or you won't accept the truth. And so now nobody wants to hear you say, you don't believe the Bible. Oh, I believe it from cover to cover. Okay, if you believe it from cover to cover, you've done what you said, then you'll say, well, now you just can't be sure about that. Went to eat dinner with a family, invited me to their dinner. And a real fine family, this was a long time ago, so you couldn't ever guess who they were. And besides, they don't belong to this church. So we sat down to this wonderful meal, and they got to talking about the Lord. And it's a wonderful time. And so they got talking about salvation, something. I said, well, I would just be interested in how you all got saved and what the circumstances were. And so got talking about it, so Dad gives his testimony. And I said, well, it's fantastic or something like that, that you can be sure of salvation. He said, no, you can't be sure. Wife nodding her head, a couple of kids sort of, you know, they're looking. I don't know whether they're nodding or not, but I mean, Mom and Dad were really nodding. No, you can't really be sure. Well, there was a wonderful meal up to this point. And then, all of a sudden, in a very easygoing, soft way, they began to preach to me that, you know, it's just prideful, Pastor, to think that you can be absolutely sure. Well, what do you do when you're sitting at their table? I'll tell you what I did. I said, no, it's not pride. It's just biblical truth. What I want you to see is this. You can't have it halfway. Either God is a liar, God is untruthful, or what he says is true. And if what he says is true, then I can have absolute assurance of my salvation. Listen to this. It's not a matter of pride and arrogance. because I'm not basing that salvation on anything within me or about me. I'm basing it on what Jesus Christ did at the cross 2,000 years ago, and he paid my sin debt in full, and he said, as many as received him, to them gave he the right, the authority, the power to become the sons of God, to be eternally secure. That's what it's all about.
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23: And I remember I had to acknowledge that I was afraid of the dark as a kid growing up. In fact, what got me over it was when I had a newspaper out, and I had to get up about 5:30 in the morning to deliver a newspaper, and it was pitch black dark in the winter. Well, what it did, I'd start praying as soon as I left my house because I was afraid because of things where I lived, for example, things that had happened around there caused me fear. And I just start praying, and I just pray for God to help me and to protect me and so forth. And in all those years, he did. But I had to acknowledge that I was afraid. And that's the best way to deal with it. I acknowledge, yes, I'm afraid of this. Therefore, God, in light of that, how do you want me to look at this? How do you want me to deal with this? Here's what you tell him. Jesus is here. It's dark, but remember what Jesus said? The light and the darkness are the same to him. So while you don't see him, he's here. And as long as he's here, and you know, how many parents could say the same thing? Times when it's been dark and your son or your daughter say, well, just stay with me while it's dark. Just stay with me as long as I know you're here and they can touch you. Just as dark as it's going to be, oh, what's going to happen? You're there still just as dark, but they know you're there. And if you can convey to them, Jesus is here. He said he'll never leave you nor forsake you. And remember, he said, the darkness and the light are the same to him. So while it's dark to you, it's just light to him. And he sees you. And while you don't see him, that's why you have to learn faith. And he's looking at you and watching over you and caring for you. If they can see that light and darkness are the same with him, they say, oh, now I see what's going on.
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6: Well, this is a historical issue, Denny. In the ministry of our Lord Jesus Christ, in his incarnation, he submitted himself to the will of the Father and the power of the Holy Spirit. Everything he did by the power of the Holy Spirit. That was part of the kenosis, the self-emptying, the humbling. He came into the world, took on the form of a man, did only what the Father willed for him to do, and did it in the power of the Holy Spirit. When the leaders of Israel, according to Matthew 12:31, when they said about him that he does what he does by the power of Satan, the power of Beelzebub, he said, "You have blasphemed the Holy Spirit by attributing my works to Satan." That's unforgivable. And it was unforgivable. If when you've heard all he had to say, when you've seen all that Jesus did, your conclusion is exactly opposite the truth, and you conclude that he is of Satan rather than God, you're helpless and hopeless. That rejection of Christ cannot be forgiven, and neither can any rejection of Christ be forgiven.
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8: I'm Ruth Kramer with Mission Network News. Canada's Bill C-9, or the Combating Hatred Act, has passed in Parliament. During the bill's legal journey, tens of thousands of Canadians expressed concerns about its potential impact on religious freedom. The new law removes a good faith religious belief defense that was previously in place. Critics also say its definition of what constitutes hatred could be misused. Floyd Brubell with the Voice of the Martyrs Canada.
9: We're in a society where you speak truth and where you cause offense. Some people are labeling that as hate, and so it is concerning. And other religious groups should be concerned because it doesn't just affect the church.
8: Although many are wary about the new law, Brubell says the ability for Christians to preach God's word remains unchanged. Pray for wisdom and justice among government leaders and for godly boldness among Christians. In school, in a bomb shelter has become the new normal for Ukrainian students. 4 years of educational disruption have stunted kids' social and academic development. Yet the upheaval provides an opportunity for Christians, so says David Durantz of Teach Beyond.
10: Despite the fact that more than a dozen schools have closed, there's a parallel story in that 8 Christian schools have opened in the middle of a war, which one would never have imagined.
8: Ukrainian citizens and expatriates are leading the nationwide Christian education movement. Sharing the hope of Jesus has strengthened the Teach Beyond team's resolve about gutting out the war. They would rather keep fighting than lose the freedom to share the gospel through education. Pray for the strength and courage of people to endure, and find your place in the story at missionnews.org. 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I'm Ruth Kramer.
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0: 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Truth Encounters is grounded on the invincible conviction that what the Bible teaches, God teaches, and that is the last word. 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We'll provide other contact information at the end of the program. And now, here's Pastor Jim with today's teaching.
1: Good day, ladies and gentlemen. Thank you for joining us. We continue our exposition of the Epistle to Titus. The Apostle Paul wrote to another of his proteges, this time concerning the church in Crete, a large Mediterranean island, recently evangelized by Paul and Titus, we believe. Paul left Titus there, and he's writing to instruct him, as he tells us early in the first chapter. The reason I left you in Crete was that you might put in order what was left unfinished, and appoint elders, pastors, shepherds, in every town, as I directed you. Then he goes into a litany of qualifications for sound elders. He explains why they are so urgently needed, not just people in office, but the right people in office, because there are many rebellious people full of meaningless talk and deception. Wherever God is acting, you've heard me say, Satan will always try to be counteracting. And Satan will always try to seed the field of the church, the wheat of God, with tares alongside. It has always been so. It always will be so. Nevertheless, we must not be passive. We will not stop the problem, but we can, by the grace of God, control the problem if we do our due diligence. Of these, Paul says they must be silenced. They must be silenced because they're disrupting whole households by teaching things they ought not. They not only teach what is wrong, but they teach for the wrong motives. They're greedy. They teach for the sake of dishonest gain. Aggravating the problem was the low Cretan character. They were notorious for that. They were notorious for being liars, evil brutes, and lazy gluttons. So it was important that the church had leadership that could check this stuff and turn the ship in a better moral and spiritual direction. Therefore, Paul tells Titus, rebuke them sharply, so that these Cretans will be sound in the faith and will pay no attention to Jewish myths or to merely human, man-made commands, not God's, the kind of burdens men who reject the truth will lay upon others. These people, he says, are detestable, disobedient, and unfit for anything good. In the last verse, verse 16 of the first chapter. I was making a point, just got started, and wanted to finish it. I said this language reminds me that some have this notion that it is somehow unchristian or unchristlike to use harsh, condemning language like this of other people. They're detestable, disobedient, and unfit for anything good. This was an apostle inspired by the Spirit of God. Are we not supposed to be nice to everybody? Well, let's answer that. Lest we condemn servants of the Lord, prophetic spirits, who are doing exactly what they ought to be doing. First of all, Paul was an inspired spokesman for Christ. Inspired. What he says, then, the Spirit of God in him says. So Paul's off the hook. If anyone wants to quarrel with that, I have to say his quarrel is with God, and that says it all. Go ahead and quarrel with God if you dare. But that's not all we have to say. That should be sufficient where Paul is concerned. But secondly, let's not forget, Jesus himself literally ripped the hide and all off the Pharisees in Matthew 23. He just flayed them. I could go on and on. Throughout the scriptures, servants of God come out blazing with both barrels against those who would subvert the people and the work of God. Listen, people who oppose the truth, persons who try to subvert it, persons who seek to detach those who have received the truth. Are you listening? They are evil people. They are evil people. I say a third time, they are evil people. And as Paul says, with the backing of the Holy Spirit, they are, in fact, detestable. And because of their alliance with error, they are indeed unfit for anything good. That just happens to be a factual statement. We must never minimize the danger that such persons present to God's interest. Friends, listen. Niceness is not godliness, necessarily. There are times to take the gloves off. There are times to speak the plain truth in love. In love means speak the truth, but do it with benevolent intentions in the name of Christ. If I want some innocent bystander to hide and take cover because there is a serial killer in the vicinity, I'm doing that with benevolent intentions. But I will tell those people who are in danger the truth so that people will know the level of the danger and hopefully take appropriate action in response. It's not hatefulness in that case that dictates my language. It's a deep concern for the well-being of those who might be misled if they underestimate the scope and scale of the problem. And therein is the reason for Paul's very sharp language. This brings us now to chapter 2, where Paul changes the subject. In this decadent atmosphere, the one that he's speaking to, and we live in our own kind, it's crucial that new believers be soundly instructed so that their lives may reflect the light of Christ rather than mirror the surrounding darkness in Crete. So, the apostle now mentors Titus. In mentoring Titus, he's mentoring me. He's mentoring the modern church. What he has to say is ageless truth. And he's telling Titus how to teach various people groups, various age groups, demographic groups within the churches. The end goal is that no one might malign the Word of God, to get people living and walking in such a way that they would not give the world excuse, any good excuse, any reasonable excuse, to disparage God's Word. Now look, little reality therapy. Unbelievers always have and always will seek occasion to malign the Word of God, to malign the gospel. There's no stopping that. Paul was not naive. He did not think it possible to prevent that kind of unreasonable slander. What he seeks to prevent by sound teaching is the same thing we should seek to prevent by sound teaching. He seeks to prevent, he seeks to forestall, to restrain inappropriate behavior on the part of us Christians that allows the world on the basis of truth, not slander, to call in question not only the Christian integrity of the misbehaving believers, but to go on and dismiss the whole message of Christianity as a moral fraud. That we should do everything possible to prevent. There is so much here about sound teaching. But what's striking to me is what the apostle especially has in view by sound teaching. That theme, that chord he strikes again and again, as he does certain others, sound teaching. But his emphasis in sound teaching, as we're about to see, is not on some kind of catechism. His emphasis is not on getting people to memorize articles of faith, as important as those articles of faith are. But he goes beyond that. In his view of sound teaching, it's going beyond the mere propositions of the faith once for all delivered to the saints and grounding these Cretan believers in how they should live for the glory of God. My friends, there are many who are conscientious, good men, solid men, God-honoring men, who are out there pastoring churches and who are so conscientious about making sure not only their church family, but even their own families, are properly catechized in the faith of our Lord Jesus Christ. they'll use things like the Westminster Confession and things like that to just make sure that their people are rooted in sound doctrine. And I am totally for that. However, where they often fail and miss the boat is in failing to go the next step and sometimes communicating to people in a deadening way that this is it. I mean, get these doctrines down. Oh, we should get those doctrines down. Get these doctrines down. Get these propositions down. Memorize them. Know them. Be able to quote them. But sometimes leaving the impression that that's all there is. Once you've got that, you've got sound teaching. That is not true, and we're about to see that. Folks, if our faith does not work itself out in shoe leather, then all of those doctrines that we have memorized, it's just a case of dead orthodoxy, and it's of no worth whatever. That is not Christian faith. If that's as far as we go with it, that is pure and simple creedalism. And unfortunately, some imagine that they are Christians because they embrace intellectually a set of doctrinal propositions. Again, I'm all for setting forth those doctrinal propositions. But if our faith in those propositions, those articles of faith, does not translate into our walk on Monday morning, that is as much a fraud as ancient Jewish legalism. So you will see through the rest of this epistle that what Paul has in mind is sound doctrine. He assumes the other. But it's the moral side of our teaching. So Paul stresses to Titus that for the sake of the gospel, for the sake of its credibility before the world, it is crucial that he teach Cretan believers to walk their talk, that he teaches Cretan believers to say no to the surrounding worldliness and ungodliness, and, as he will say a little later, to adorn the doctrine, the teaching of Christ, as a light shining in a dark place. Listen, you will often hear it said that the reason the world is not believing the gospel is because so many professing Christians are not living the gospel. It is quite true that hosts of so-called believers frankly do not add up. And that is because, as I have so often stated, in our American entrepreneurial spirit, church leaders over the years have gotten so clever at luring unbelievers into our church bodies that today we have no idea how to get them out. The result is that the world is unable to distinguish between the believers and the make-believers who pose as Christians, but really are not. Wheat and tares in our churches are all mixed up together in the same field. That is morally confusing to outsiders who are not equipped to differentiate between the faithful and the fakes. Now, what I've just said is a bit simplistic as an explanation, but that is a large part of the credibility problem that our churches face in presenting a witness for the gospel in this hostile and skeptical world. But let me here correct one false impression. You listening? Contrary to what many say, the reason the world is not buying our message, it's not because such a large number of professing Christians are fake or make-believers. There is a large number that is fake. But as true as the hypocrite factor may be, hey, there are all kinds of saints out there, and hopefully you're one of them, who, if anyone is looking for light, you put it all on the line and you walk your talk. No. The reason unbelievers remain unbelievers is the same old reason it always has been. John 3:18 and following. They love darkness. They hate light. They don't want God. They don't want Christ. They love their sins, and they want no moral authority over their lives. What happens when believers, or more commonly make believers by their worldly ways, come into the sights of onlooking unbelievers? It gives non-believers a handy excuse to reject Christ and to slander Christianity, gives them a handy excuse to reproach and defame the Savior and the revelation of God. My friends, in no way does this default on our part exonerate them, It does not ameliorate or soften their punishment, but it does bring down heavy-duty accountability on any of us who allowed ourselves to be the occasion of such defamation of the truth. So, it is a very grave sin when we believers give the unbelievers just another excuse to what they want to do and intend to do anyway, to revile the gospel and reject the Savior. It is not that sinning Christians keep them from believing, as the myth goes. It is just that we make it easier for them to continue in their godless ways and defame the truth in the process. So Paul instructs Titus about, as I said, various age groups, demographic groups in the churches and how they should be instructed. Whoever it is, here's the main thing. You, however, must teach what is appropriate to sound doctrine. Teach them to walk and to behave in ways that conform to the doctrines of our faith, that are consistent with the logic of the articles of our faith. There must be consistency between what we believe and profess and how we behave, is the idea here. So he starts with the case of older men. What is most germane in the habits of senior men is that they present themselves to the world and to the church as, quote, temperate, worthy of respect, self-controlled, and sound in faith, in love, and in endurance. Endurance in faith in the midst of trials. That's the model of senior manhood these Cretans should strive to measure up to for Christ's sake. Throughout this epistle, the emphasis on temperance and self-control is striking. It goes to the excess so notorious in Cretan character. In terms of appetites, moderation befits the Christian lifestyle. Nothing to excess. In terms of passions, whether they're sexual or emotional, we believers should always strive by grace to maintain self-control. That means that we master our passions, sexual or emotional, and they do not master us. For if we allow them to rule us, the witness of Christ in us is always at risk as we run out of bounds and the gospel is defamed. Now listen carefully, if you will, to what I'm about to say next. The fact that some worldlings are self-disciplined enough to control these appetites and passions in the flesh loudly condemns professing Christians, as so many do today, paint themselves as victims of addictions. And even with the aid of grace, the empowerment of the Spirit, they still claim they are unable to restrain themselves from their bad habits. Now, folks, such a claim makes a lie of the gospel. It makes a lie of the gospel since the Scriptures teach that God has given us, 2 Peter chapter 1, verse 3, everything pertaining to life and godliness. And yet how is it that we deny the truth when we claim to be unable, just unable? We're victims, we're addicts. We're unable to exercise self-control and temperance that even some unbelievers who do not have the Spirit of God and do not know the grace of God, who know nothing of grace, they're able to do in the flesh. Now that is shameful. And as far as I'm concerned, that insults and slanders the grace of God. Again, this teaching that Paul urges Titus to set forth was especially important in such a debauched culture as Crete. Important to set a standard of behavior that clearly set the Christian community apart from the surrounding excesses. And doubly important for older Christian men to comport themselves as men worthy of respect, to present themselves as persons to be looked up to rather than looked down on for all they had done to themselves by their lack of control. At the same time, older Christian men, Paul says, should strive to set an example, in soundness or healthiness in terms of faith. What he means by that, soundness or healthiness in their embrace of apostolic orthodoxy. Secondly, they should strive to set an example in soundness in their commitment to walking in love. Love is that joyful obedience to God's commands. Or expressed another way, love is that unreserved and indiscriminate spirit of benevolence toward all men, especially those of the household of faith. And thirdly, these older Christian men should strive to set an example of soundness in the spirit of endurance in the trials that inevitably come in the walk of faith. Soundness and endurance is an all-in kind of steadfastness of faith when challenging adversities come our way. Now in verse 3, Titus and those whom he will appoint as elders or shepherds in the various towns of Crete, Paul said, must also mentor older women who've come to Christ. Teach them not only Christian doctrine per se, but teach them how to live in a manner that adorns their faith and reject ways that shame it. We can assume that the lifestyle issues that Paul targets here tended to be the opposite of the habits of senior women in the island of Crete. Christian matrons should be taught to be anti-Cretan. Teach them to be reverent in the way they live, not to be slanderers or addicted to much wine, but, here's another common motif in this book, to teach what is good. To teach them to be reverent, what does that mean? That's a compound Greek adjective literally meaning becoming to the sacred. The darker a society, and Crete was a dark one, the more pronounced, I believe, is the tendency of older women to biodegrade, not just physically and mentally, but also socially. In such a dark environment, womanhood, as it ages, tends not to become better, but bitter. Not uncommonly, they're grouchy, old hag-like, with no obvious shred of socially redeemable virtue. I will never forget coming to Portland to teach in 1980. I hadn't been here but just a week or less. I wasn't used to the ways of the city, and I went to a grocery store in Denver where we always shopped. We were used to coming out, bringing our groceries, and leaving our, that's what the store expected, leaving our buggies there and pulling out and going home. I still had my Colorado plates on, and I didn't realize how unwelcoming Oregonians tended to be, especially in the Portland area. We were notorious for that. And as I was getting in my car, just the car in front of me parked there, a couple of old ladies. I was always used to older ladies being a little more on the sweet side, a little more on the mellow side. And all of a sudden, in this very spirit, grouchy, old hag-like, both of them had that look, one stuck her head out the window and screeched at me and saying, I think seeing my Colorado license plate, why don't you take the blankety-blank thing back to where it belongs? I remember being stunned for a minute and just looking at her, and I said, my, whatever happened to nice old ladies? I think the more godless, the darker society gets. I've noticed in my long life a tendency of older women, I say, to biodegrade. They tend not to become better, as I was used to in my boyhood, but they tend to become bitter, and I repeat, not uncommonly grouchy, hag-like, with no obvious shred of any redeeming virtue. Unhappy, disillusioned females, especially as they grow older, are very often given to gossip and slander. For miserable in themselves, they want to spread the misery, and slander is a favorite route to that end. Well, folks, our time has expired. We'll come back to this thought and move on. God bless you and have a wonderful day.
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1: Again, rain picking up for the Portland area as the night goes on. Our low dropping off to the mid-50s. We have the high-end chances for rain on Friday into Friday night. Friday's high upper 60s. Friday night low 50s. Showers and possible thunderstorms here on Saturday, the high 65. More scattered rain Saturday night into Sunday. I'm meteorologist Jennifer Naramore on KPDQ.
2: Welcome to Bible Q&A with John MacArthur. This is Denny Nugent with today's question. It comes from 1 Peter 3:21, which says, quote, "Baptism now saves you, not the removal of dirt from the flesh, but an appeal to God for a good conscience through the resurrection of Jesus Christ." Now, John, I know you don't teach that water baptism can save you, but clearly something about baptism relates to salvation in some important way.
3: Well, there are people, believe it or not, Denny, who would say that 1 Peter 3:21, which says baptism now saves you, means that you need to be baptized in water to be saved. But how strange is that when the next line is not the removal of dirt from the flesh? Clearly, what Peter is saying is that there is no water that can save anyone. Salvation, Peter goes on to say in that same verse, comes by faith in the work of Christ provided through his resurrection. There is no salvation provided by any act or any appeal to a ritual, even baptism, but rather an appeal to God for a good conscience. And what that means is an appeal to God for the cleansing and the purifying of the heart, the man, the conscience. That doesn't happen by ritual. That doesn't happen by baptism. The only way a person can appeal to God for a good conscience is to appeal to God for the salvation that is provided in the only ark of safety, the Lord Jesus Christ, through faith in his death and resurrection.
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4: This is Max Lucado. A lot of us make unnecessary messes, but we can change that. May I make a suggestion? Before you face the world, face your Father. Take this pocket prayer. Father, you are good. Your heart is good. Your words come slowly at first, but stay at it. You're always right. The weather's bad, the economy's bad, but God, you're awesome. Don't underestimate the power of this moment. You just open the door to God and welcome truth to enter your heart. Who knows? You might even start to worship. Is your world different because you prayed? Well, in one sense, no. But you are different. You have peace. You've talked to your Father. Here's my challenge for you. Every day for 4 weeks, pray 4 minutes. Then, get ready to connect with God like never before. This is Max Lucado.
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1: The Bible talks about Christ as creator. 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
1: In heaven's last message for mankind, God pictures three angels flying in the middle of heaven with an urgent message, an eternal message, an everlasting message, a message that's universal to go to every nation, kindred, tongue, and people. This message is to prepare men and women for the coming of Jesus. We've been studying this for the last 5 weeks. The first of those messages says, I saw another angel flying in the middle of heaven, urgently, swiftly, quickly, having the everlasting gospel, an eternal gospel of good news of God's grace to every nation, kindred, tongue, and people. It's to all mankind. It's the message that's to go to the end of the earth, saying with a loud voice, fear God, that is to obey God. Give glory to him in what you eat and you drink in your body. Take care of it. Why? For the hour of God's judgment is come. We're living in the unique time of Earth's history, a time the Bible calls the judgment hour just before the coming of Jesus. And worship him. Revelation 14:7 says, worship him who made heaven, earth, the sea, and the fountains of waters. Who is it that made heaven, earth, sea, and the fountains of waters? What's another name for the one that made heaven, earth, sea, and the fountains of waters? He's the Creator. So here's a message that tells us in an age of evolution, in an age when many believe that we evolved from lower forms of life over millions and millions and millions of years, that we came from some primeval slime pit, that we are merely skin covering bones, or merely some kind of genetic accident. It's where death brings life in that philosophy of evolution. So here's this idea of macroevolution, this idea that life forms develop from the lower forms. And so, but it says, God says, worship the Creator. What does it mean to worship the Creator? Why worship the Creator? In Revelation chapter 4, verse 11, the scripture puts it this way. What is the very basis of all worship? Why do we worship God anyway? Revelation 4:11 says, you are worthy, O Lord, to receive glory and honor and power, for you created all things, and by your will they exist and were created. So God is worthy of our worship because he is our creator. So creation is at the very basis of worship. If you knock out creation, you have no basis to worship at all. If I'm just a higher form of life, if I just evolved, if I'm just an accidental molecule that has happened to form into a life form, if I'm no more than skin covering bones, if I'm just an advanced genetic accident, a little higher than the animal creation, and all this happened by chance, if all this is true, then there's no basis for worship. So one of the devil's great plans in these last days of Earth's history is to foister the evolutionary hypothesis on the human race so that he will fundamentally change the whole concept of worship. Secular man who believes in evolution, secular women who believe in evolution, people who believe in evolution, have totally discarded the concept of a personal, loving God who is the creator. Genesis chapter 1 reveals this God. In Genesis chapter 1, we read about creation. And here in Genesis 1, the first verse of the entire Bible sets forth the fact that God created us. It says, in the beginning, God created the heavens and the earth. 31 times in Genesis 1, God is mentioned as the Creator. And you remember it was on December 24, 1968, that three astronauts orbited the Earth, James Lovell, William Anders, and Frank Borman. And they read from Genesis chapter 1, verse 1, this verse that I just read, "In the beginning God created the heaven and the earth." You see this word created, it's very interesting. In Genesis 1, the word for created there is bara. There's also another word for created called asah. Asah is to make something from something that already exists. To asah something is to make something from something that you already have the raw materials for. And asah could describe man's activities. For example, let's suppose I had boards and nails and I was a carpenter. I could asah a table. I could make a table from something that already exists. The word bara is God's activity as creator. It's unique. It's special. It applies to God. And so God can bara. He can make something from nothing. God can speak, and sun, moon, and stars can come into existence. God can speak, and dry land can appear. God can speak, and flowers can appear. So God, what God says is so, even if we're never so before, because when God says it, it becomes so. God speaks, the sun appears. The word that proceeds out of God's mouth is so incredibly powerful that it creates that which it declares. God's word is a creative word. We read that, for example, we're going to come back to Genesis 1, but we read that in Psalm 33, verse 6 and 9, that God's word indeed is a very creative word. Notice what it says, "By the word of the Lord the heavens were made, and all the host of them by the breath of his mouth." What an all-powerful creator he is. "By the word of the Lord, the heavens were made, the host of them by the breath of his mouth." Verse 9, "He spoke and it was done. He commanded and it stood fast." The Bible does not say he spoke and it was in the process of being done for millions of years. Not at all. He commanded and it stood fast. When God spoke, the words out of his mouth carried with them such energy, such creative power, that they created what God declared. When God said, "Let the sun appear," the word out of his mouth carried with it the creative power to create the sun. "Let the dry land appear," earlier, the word out of God's mouth carried with it such incredible power that it created the very thing God declared. When God talked about the animals appearing, God's word established that. So when we worship this all-powerful God. When we worship this incredible creator, and this one that made heaven and earth, sea, and all that in them is. Now, in Revelation 14:7, in an age of evolution, it calls us back to worshiping the creator. Has God given us a sign of his creative activity? Has God given us a sign of his creative, of his creating the earth? And what indeed is that sign? In Genesis chapter 2, verse 1 and onward, we read, "Thus the heavens and the earth and all the host of them were finished. And on the seventh day, God ended his work which he had done. And he rested on the seventh day from all his work which he had done. And God blessed the seventh day and sanctified it, because in it he rested from all his work which God had created and made." So the seventh day Sabbath, given to God hundreds of years before the existence of the Jewish race. You see, the Jewish race doesn't come along until Abraham. You have Abraham, then you have Isaac, then Jacob, the 12 sons of Jacob. The 12 sons of Israel, remember Jacob the deceiver, wrestled with God, and his name was changed to Israel. So Jacob has 12 sons, they become the 12 tribes of Israel. So this is at least 2,300 years after creation. And so here you have, at creation, God giving to all humanity the preciousness of the Sabbath. And God does three things on the Sabbath. He rests on it. He sanctifies it. He sets it apart for holy use. And God blesses the Sabbath. If the Sabbath were kept down through the ages, there never would have been an evolutionist, because the Sabbath is an oasis in time. The Sabbath is a palace in time. Every week, every seventh day Sabbath, God's palace descends from heaven to earth, and God invites us to enter into that palace in time, to find their rest, to find their strength, to find their hope, to find their meaning, to find their purpose. All week we work in the world. All week our souls are restless for the one that created us. We work in the secular world all week. There's pressure on us. There's at times worry and anxiety. There are bills to pay. There are tasks to do. There are jobs that need to get done. But on Sabbath we come, and our souls then find rest. We find new spiritual strength. We find connection with our Creator. Here's a time that we can turn off the TV. Here's a time we can turn off our cell phones. Here's a time we can cease buying or selling. Here's a time we can come to fellowship with God, to spend time with Him, to spend time in His Word. Here's a time we can come to rest in His grace, to rest in His love, to rest in His care. Here's a time that we can come to have community with God's people and worship and praise Him. Here's a time that we can come to fellowship with our families, to walk out among nature, to spend time as husbands and wives, and to spend time with our children. In fact, in a world that has forgotten this Sabbath principle, this Sabbath day, in Exodus chapter 20, we find in Exodus chapter 20, starting with verse 8. And notice the same words we find here are found in the book of Revelation.
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1: And notice the same words we find here are found in the book of Revelation. Exodus chapter 20, God says, remember the Sabbath to keep it holy. It's the only commandment He says to remember. I wonder why He knew that the world would forget. The world would rush on. The Sabbath is a slice of eternity where God invites us to find fellowship in Him. 6 days you shall labor and do all your work, but the seventh day, what day? The seventh day is the Sabbath of the Lord your God. In it you shall do no work, you nor your son, your daughter, nor your manservant, nor your maidservant, nor the cattle, nor the stranger within your gates. For in 6 days the Lord made the heavens and the earth, the sea and all that in them is, rested the seventh day. Wherefore the Lord blessed the Sabbath day and hallowed it. Remember in Revelation 14:7 it says, worship the one that made heaven, earth, sea, and the fountains of waters. Same thing here. 6 days the Lord made. He's the Creator. What? Heavens, earth, the sea, and all that in them is. That's the fountain of waters, right? And so He rests the seventh day. When we worship on Sabbath, we acknowledge God as the all-powerful Creator. We acknowledge God as the Mighty One. There are two aspects of God that evoke our worship, that evoke our praise. One is He created us. We're not blobs of mud. We didn't climb out of the antediluvian slime. We are not skin covering bones. We're not some amoeba. We're not some genetic accident. We have been created by God. That's one of the great reasons for worship. The second is we've been redeemed by Christ. We worship because He is our Creator. We worship because He is our Redeemer. We worship because we are twice His. He redeemed us and He created us. We find this principle in Isaiah chapter 43. Isaiah chapter 43, we find this principle clearly outlined. The cross of Calvary and the Sabbath are linked together. Creation and redemption are both part of the plan of salvation. But now thus says the Lord, who created you, O Jacob, who formed you of Israel, fear not, for I have redeemed you. I have called you by your name. You are mine. When you pass through the waters, I'll be with you. And through the rivers, they shall not overflow you. When you walk through the fire, you shall not be burned, nor shall the flame scorch you. For I am the Lord your God, the Holy One of Israel, your Savior. Since you are precious in my sight, and you have been honored, and I've loved you, we're precious in his sight. Why? Because he created us. And when he created you, he threw away the pattern. You know, Swiss lace makers, I'm told, take snowflakes. And as the snowflakes fall, they can take a snowflake before it melts, put it under a microscope, look at the pattern, and Swiss lace can be made from the patterns in the snowflakes. Because there are no two snowflakes alike. There are no two human beings alike. When God made you, he threw away the pattern. You are unique. You're special to God. And when you worship him on Sabbath, you acknowledge him as your creator. You acknowledge the fact that he is your God, that he has made you, that he's created you, he's fashioned you. When we rest also on the Sabbath, we rest in his love. We rest in his care. We rest in his redemption, that he has redeemed us. I love that old song, I'm redeemed by the blood of the Lamb. We are redeemed by Christ. And that's what Sabbath rest is all about. You remember how in Hebrews chapter 4, the author of Hebrews links together the rest we have in Jesus as the rest of our redemption and the Sabbath rest. You find that here in Hebrews chapter 4. In Hebrews 4, the scripture comes and it talks about the rest we have in Christ. It says, verse 4, Hebrews 4, it says, for he has spoken in a certain place of the seventh day on this wise, God entered in on the seventh day from all his works, and he rested on the seventh day from all his works. So here it's talking about the seventh day Sabbath when God rested. Therefore, verse 6, it remains that some must enter into the rest. Why? Because Israel never entered into the rest of Christ that the Sabbath represented. And verse 9, there remains therefore a rest for the people of God. For he who has entered his rest has himself also ceased from his works as God did from his. Creation. We rest on the Sabbath remembering he created us. Redemption. We rest on the Sabbath remembering that we are ceasing from our works. So the Sabbath is not a symbol of legalism. It is a symbol of grace. It's not a symbol of what we can do in our own works to save ourselves. It is resting in the Christ that saved us. In the book of Revelation, there is a call to rest in his grace, to rest in his love. The everlasting gospel calls us to Sabbath rest, to the peace that Sabbath brings, to the joy that Sabbath brings. The everlasting gospel calls us to worship the Creator. And that is the basis of all worship. But also, it warns us against worshiping the beast. Let's go back to Revelation 14, verse 7. This last day message, this message that's to prepare people for the coming of Jesus, says, saying with a loud voice, fear God, obey God, give glory to him in everything in your lifestyle, you eat, drink, what you do. For the hour of his judgment is come. We're living in the judgment hour. Worship him who made heaven, earth, sea, and the fountains of waters. Worship the Creator. But notice verse 9, what it says. Then a third angel followed. We're going to look at the second angel in our next broadcast. And then the third angel. The second angel says, Babylon is fallen, the great city, because she made all nations drink of the wine of the wrath of her fornication. What's that all about? Who is Babylon? What does it mean that she's fallen? What is the wine of the wrath of her fornication? Incidentally, wine in the Bible is a symbol of false doctrine. Fornication is when you leave your true lover and go after somebody else. So the church has left its true lover at times. It's entered into apostasy with false doctrine. But we'll study that next week. Babylon is fallen. What does that mean? The third angel follows them, saying with a loud voice, if anybody worships the beast in his image, He receives his mark in his forehead and his hand. He himself shall drink of the wine of the wrath of God. What is the wine of the wrath of God? The wrath of God is his judgment, which is poured out full strength, the judgments of God, full strength into the cup of his indignation. See, this is nothing to fool around with, my friend. This is very, very serious stuff. But notice there are two worships. Revelation 14:7 says, worship the Creator. Revelation 14, verse 9 says, do not worship the beast. So worshiping the Creator and worshiping the beast are in contradistinction. Then in verse 12, it says, here is the patience of the saints. The word patience is endurance. The saints there, the word for that is the believers. So here is the endurance of the believers. Here are those who keep the commandments of God and the faith of Jesus. The only way you can keep the commandments of God is if you have that faith of Jesus living in your heart. So did you notice this? Verse 7, worship the Creator. Verse 9, do not worship the beast. How do we worship the Creator and not worship the beast? We worship the Creator and not worship the beast by keeping the commandments. And what commandment is it that calls us to worship the Creator? It's the Sabbath commandment that says, remember the Sabbath day to keep it holy. 6 days shalt thou labor and do all thy work. But the seventh day is the Sabbath of the Lord thy God. In it thou shalt not do any work, thy son, thy daughter, thy manservant, thy maidservant, and the cattle within thy gates. For in 6 days the Lord made the heaven and earth, the sea and all the fountains of waters, and everything that in them is. Look, my friend, God is calling this world, in an age of evolution, to worship the Creator once again. To find our highest delight, to find our greatest joy, to find our truest purpose in life, as we come in harmony with this Creator God of ours. You know, as I have held lectures all over the world, I've held lectures in many countries that were previous communist countries. Poland, Hungary, Yugoslavia. Held my meetings in Poland in 1988. And my meetings in Hungary and Yugoslavia, 89, 87, 88, and 89. I think 87 was Poland, 88 was Hungary, 89 was Yugoslavia. And I saw people who are brought up in atheistic communism. You know, in atheistic communism, they had one of the highest suicide rates, highest alcohol rates in all the world. And a survey was done at, you know, of our meetings by Moscow University when I held my meetings in Russia. And in that survey, they wanted to find out, does a belief in God, does a belief in Christ as creator of the world, does a belief in that change your life? And they found that people's lives were dramatically changed, transformed. People quit smoking. They quit alcohol. They had greater peace in their life. They worried a lot less. Their marriages became better. Why? Because they knew they weren't specks of cosmic dust. The atheistic evolutionary philosophy did not hold any hope out for them, but it held purpose. But Christianity and the Creator God held purpose and meaning and direction for their lives. When we understand that God created us, we understand a couple things. We understand first that we are special to Him, that we can rest in His love and care. We understand also that we are not accountable to ourselves, that we're accountable to God who created us, who fashioned us, who made us. We did not choose to live. He brought us into existence. We are His children. We understand as well that the God that created us, the God to whom we are responsible, that this God, when the human race sinned, sent His Son Jesus to die in our behalf, so we could receive the gift of eternal life. We understand that our Creator is our Redeemer. You know, the Bible says that Christ is the Creator of the world. Hebrews chapter 11, verse 1 and 2. Colossians, the Bible talks about Christ as Creator. And because He created you, He would not let you go. He came to die on the cross for you. He came to shed his blood for you. He came to redeem you. Each Sabbath, as you rest in his love and care, thank him that you're not some speck of cosmic dust. Thank him that he created you. Thank him and praise him that he redeemed you. And thank him that one day you can live with him forever.
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2: Again, rain picking up for the Portland area as the night goes on. Our low dropping off to the mid-50s. We have the high-end chances for rain on Friday into Friday night. Friday's high upper 60s. Friday night low, low 50s. Showers and possible thunderstorms here on Saturday, the high 65. More scattered rain Saturday night into Sunday. I'm meteorologist Jennifer Naramore on KPDQ.
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5: This is John MacArthur. Join me for today's Portraits of Grace. Savonarola has been called the burning beacon of the Reformation. His sermons denouncing the sin and corruption in the church of his day helped pave the way for the Protestant Reformation itself. Many who heard his powerful sermons went away half-dazed, bewildered, and speechless. Often sobs of repentance resounded throughout the entire congregation as the Spirit of God moved in their hearts under the preaching of that great Italian. However, some who heard him couldn't tolerate the truth and eventually had him burned at the stake. Sinful people won't tolerate a righteous standard. But remember, your present sufferings are not worthy to be compared with the glory you will one day experience in Christ's presence. This is John MacArthur encouraging you to live as portraits of grace.
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10: And some 4,300 people injured. Many more are still missing, and attempts to rescue earthquake victims on the rise.
11: Alan Chung was in a restaurant in Caracas.
12: The ground was shaking very, very hard, so everyone rushed out.
11: He says walls were coming down.
12: Electricity lines above us were exploding. And at the end of the road where I was, a building collapsed. I didn't see it go down, but I saw the cloud of dust heading towards me.
11: North of Caracas is La Guaira, and some of the heaviest damage. Families began posting missing person flyers with photos of loved ones. I'm Ed Donahue.
10: Authorities say those earthquakes, the first one had a magnitude of 7.2, the second one 7.5. Parts of Europe still sweltering in a major heat wave.
13: I'm here in London covering yet another hot day. People are doing as much as they can do to stay cool, drinking water, seeking out parks and shady areas, and avoiding the hottest part of the day. Hundreds of schools across England and Wales are closed due to the heat. Many train operators urged passengers not to travel unless it's absolutely essential. It comes as a record-breaking heat waves continue to scorch many parts of Western Europe. France, Italy, and Spain have also issued warnings about the risks of extreme heat for tens of millions of people.
10: King Charles III will not live at Buckingham Palace after the completion of a 10-year, $487 million refurbishment program, as the monarchy seeks to increase public access to the historic building. It has been the center of royal life for nearly 200 years. This is SRN News.
14: I'm Ruth Kramer with Mission Network News. Lebanese Christians balance hope with skepticism as Beirut officials meet their Israeli counterparts in the United States for a fifth round of peace talks. Heart for Lebanon's Camille Melki says that so far, talks have done little. The longest pause in 3 months of war came Saturday night as a result of the U.S. and Iran's agreement to stop fighting on all fronts, including Lebanon. And yet the suffering continues. Over 1 million people have been displaced since March.
15: This is our golden opportunity, not only to care and support families in great need, but also to bring the gospel in meaningful and tangible ways in front of people who have been deceived and who have been indoctrinated.
14: Find your place in the story at missionnews.org. And finally, revival is growing in Armenia as the country moves beyond its communist past. Pastor Artur Sargsyan of A3 says people are increasingly hungry for prayer, biblical teaching, and Christian community.
16: Now God work in our heart, and God now revive everyone's heart.
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14: 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I'm Ruth Kramer.
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0: straight ahead. Everything you need to know about the top headlines of the day and a perspective that will give you some eternity to it. 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It's Kevin McCullough, Monday through Friday, on That Kevin Show. And now, from the Connors and Sullivan Broadcast Studios, the man who is not what he wants to be, but is way grateful that he's not who he used to be, here.
1: It's That Kevin Show. We've got a lot to get to. And friends, I'm going to keep harping on something that, the president did yesterday. I was on Newsmax last night with Bill Spadia filling in for Mr. Henry. And at the end of the night, I still believe just as strongly today as I did yesterday that there is something very important happening with the president's shutting down the House and Senate passage of the housing legislation so that the most important thing can get passed. And I don't know why leader John Thune is being the way he's being in the Senate. I was hopeful that he would be a stronger leader. I was hopeful that he would have a stronger idea of how to whip votes in his conference. What I'm basically learning is that we are watching fecklessness take a back seat to leadership, and I don't like that. I want Senator Thune to explain to his caucus, especially, but to also modern sense Democrats, common sense Democrats, that by avoiding an easy vote on an 80-20 issue with the electorate, that he is the embodiment of establishment dysfunction that elected President Trump in the first place. The reason why he won the last three elections is because of this type of behavior from John Thune. And the president understands that with the rise of the communists in New York, with the rise of the Marxists in California, you're going to have wherever you can actually put partisanship in control and have one party rule, you're going to have people that rig the system. So you're going to have election months instead of election day. And there'll be no cutoff for when ballots need to be in by. They'll just keep counting and counting and counting and counting and counting. And the president, by doing what he's done in the last 24 hours, has made an enormous statement of just how hard he's willing to fight to make sure we get clean and fair elections. And he's got an ally or two that are doing something about it. Congresswoman Anna Paulina Luna says that the House will hold up every piece of legislation until the Save America Act passes on their side of the representative bodies. The Senate, all the pressure's coming down on Senator Thune and the Republicans and the few common sense Democrats that we can. And John Fetterman's willing to vote with us on this. This is an 80-20 issue. Democrats, independents, and Republicans all want it. But Congresswoman Luna was asked some very pointed questions, and I thought gave some good answers earlier today.
2: We've been a long supporter of the Save America Act. We know the issues in the Senate with the few senators that are not voting for it. Why shut the floor down? What's the game here?
3: So they're not going to be able to do it in reconciliation. The Senate sent over a bill, and the House leadership actually suspended our rules, meaning they changed it to where they knew they didn't have the votes on this parliamentary procedure because there is a group of Republicans, rightfully so, they're saying that we're not going to pass the Senate legislation for their midterm, you know, campaign promises to their people because we know that they're lying on the back end and not passing an 80-20 issue that the American people, whether you're Democrat, Republican, or independent, overwhelmingly want. And so in us shutting down the floor, A, it's showing that they're not going to be able to get done what they want to get done. And I really applaud the president for saying that he's not going to sign it into law. I think that he reserves the right to veto. And either which way, you can see that Thune is kind of squirming right now. Now, I want to warn the American people that you cannot place Save America Act on reconciliation. It's not possible to be done. So we're not drinking the Kool-Aid on that. Unless the Senate decides to fire the parliamentarian, nothing will change. And so they don't get to go home and say that they're getting wins for the American people when they're not even able to deliver on an 80-20 issue.
2: What's going on in terms of that judge that ruled that you cannot require proof of citizenship to register to vote? Does that play into the fact that there could be a legal challenge on Save America?
3: Maybe, but it doesn't mean that you don't do anything. And I think that it should be right for the courts to actually rule this. Every other country in the world, for the most part, requires voter ID. You have to have literally, I mean, you saw at the Barack Obama library, you have to have an ID to get in. And yet they're saying that it's racist. I mean, that's so entirely tone deaf. Here, I'm Hispanic. I'm a female. I'm a veteran. I literally check all the boxes. I'm not dumb. I can figure out how to get proof of, you know, citizenship and also voter ID to go vote. So it's a retarded argument.
2: And what do you think of the senators who are the holdouts on the Save America Act? Why do you think they're not getting behind this in the Senate and pushing it forward?
3: Well, there's zero reason, because 80%, as CNN had stated, want this to be done. Okay? So there's no reason. I would start looking into who they're taking money from and if it's a corruption issue. But what I will say is that if Thune would embrace the talking filibuster, change the parliamentarian, we could get it done. And he's not. So you should ask yourself, why is a Senate Republican not doing his job? The president's been very clear. The president did the right thing by removing the signing. He's not playing these games anymore, and I'm going to fully back him, and I have the votes to do it.
1: All right, so that's Congresswoman Anna Luna, and she's going to keep the House from being able to conduct business until this is addressed. And friends, this may be the fight of the lifetime when it comes to the most important political issue of our time. If you do not have an election that you trust, there is no use in even having elections. If you cannot trust the verification of who's voting, and if you cannot demonstrate that you have integrity in that process, there's nothing about the process that's worth holding on to. That's genuinely true. And that's why a housing bill that may or may not help people, an interest rate, other things, none of that matters. The people that are supposedly passing laws may not even be lawfully elected to pass them. And this is why the president is so determined to see this happen. And I back him 1,000% on this. This is not something that persecutes one group of people over another. Every voter demographic, Democrat, Independents, Republicans, all say that voter ID is a starter. It's 80% of the country wants it, whichever political party you're in. And there's no other way of putting it. This is an issue literally that Senator Thune is, for whatever reason, maybe it's because Mitch McConnell doesn't like Trump. Maybe it's because there are just people that are cranky in the Senate and they don't want to see the president get a win. This will be one of the most monumental things he accomplishes when this passes, because it will save the future of elections. Elections will be much harder to play games with. And that's why people are fighting it so hard. That's why politicians are fighting it so hard. They like rigging the game. They like having the original count going on and on and on and on for weeks until you just somehow miraculously find enough votes to rub the Republican right out of the race. You just saw it happen in California. The whole nation watched it happen in 2020. We now have proof in the state of Georgia that it happened. You gotta have only citizens voting, and only citizens who are registered to vote should be voting. And every voter should be able to prove who they are. It's just the starting. It's the bare minimum. Kevin McCullough coming right back. It's That Kevin Show.
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8: 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Due to ongoing uncertainty surrounding overseas travel conditions and future international travel considerations, the Italy Unfiltered Tour has been canceled. 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Again, the Italy Unfiltered Dream Sweepstakes has been canceled and no prize will be awarded. 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
5: Right. This isn't far off from that, actually, is it?
6: No, absolutely not. Why do people love these type of characters? Because they see the justice prevailing in the midst of great evil. And that word avenger in the Greek is eidikos, which means one who just executes justice or penalty. So Paul's saying that government has a legitimate role in punishing evil. It's important that we understand that. A lot of people don't have that framework or mindset when it comes to government, but that's what Paul is teaching us here through this verse. So God gives government authority to reward what is good, restrain what is evil, and preserve civil order. Without divine order, there's always chaos.
5: And chaos is where the enemy thrives. So let me ask you this. You're all your years on the force, and now you're in the pulpit. There's always these debates that people that I think are more theoretical and insulated in their style of living than most of us like to have. You know, they sit in their ivory towers. They discuss theories of law enforcement and laws and so forth. Does the enforcement of law truly help reduce crime?
6: In my perspective, from my experience as a police officer and pastor and chaplain, absolutely. And again, you know, we see in scripture, there's examples of the Roman centurion who was someone in authority who governed over people who were not his own people. He governed over Jews, but because of the way he exercised his authority in a good way, honoring their God, we see that they came under his authority and served him well.
5: Yeah.
6: So when you know how to use authority correctly and you stand for justice and righteousness, there is responsibility, power, and execution that is exhibited through that. That's yeah. through my experience.
5: Well, you actually say when government protects life and punishes crime and defends the innocent and promotes justice, it is operating within its God-given lane. And that might be a very pagan government that doesn't even acknowledge him. But if they're doing those things, they're doing God's will for the people because it is the right thing. All right, we've got a lot more to get to on tomorrow's big weekend, week-ending edition of How Do We Live. We'll look at verse 5. But Andrew Columbia, thank you for all that you've done this week. We appreciate it.
6: Thank you, Kevin. It's been a pleasure.
5: You got it. Kevin McCullough coming right back from Times Square.

0: With SRN News, I'm Jason Walker. Shares tumbling in Asia, led by heavy losses in Japan and South Korea Friday, as traders sold to lock in gains from recent rallies in stocks related to artificial intelligence. U.S. futures also declined while oil prices did fall. Thursday, Wall Street drifted to a mixed finish after several AI stocks veered back up the roller coaster. Utter devastation in Venezuela, where the two earthquakes have now killed at least 235 people. Officials say the injury total right now stands at 4,300. Hundreds more are still missing and fear dead. Authorities fear those numbers will just keep climbing. Meanwhile, the Secretary of State says the State Department and Pentagon are working together to provide help. This is SRN News.
1: I'm Ruth Kramer with Mission Network News. Canada's Bill C-9, or the Combating Hatred Act, has passed in Parliament. During the bill's legal journey, tens of thousands of Canadians expressed concerns about its potential impact on religious freedom. The new law removes a good faith religious belief defense that was previously in place. Critics also say its definition of what constitutes hatred could be misused. Floyd Brabell with the Voice of the Martyrs Canada.
2: We're in a society where you speak truth and where you cause offense. Some people are labeled that as hate. And so it is concerning. And other religious groups should be concerned because it doesn't just affect the church.
1: Although many are wary about the new law, Brabell says the ability for Christians to preach God's word remains unchanged. Pray for wisdom and justice among government leaders and for godly boldness among Christians.

0: In school, in a bomb shelter has become the new normal for Ukrainian students. 4 years of educational disruption have stunted kids' social and academic development, yet the upheaval provides an opportunity for Christians, so says David Durance of Teach Beyond.
1: Despite the fact that more than a dozen schools have closed, there's a parallel story in that 8 Christian schools have opened in the middle of a war, which one would never have imagined.
0: Ukrainian citizens and expatriates are leading the nationwide Christian education movement. Sharing the hope of Jesus has strengthened the Teach Beyond team's resolve about gutting out the war. They would rather keep fighting than lose the freedom to share the gospel through education. Pray for the strength and courage of people to endure, and find your place in the story at missionnews.org. 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

0: everything you need to know about the top headlines of the day and a perspective that will give you some eternity to it. 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It's Kevin McCullough, Monday through Friday, on That Kevin Show. And now, from the Connors and Sullivan Broadcast Studios, the man who is not what he wants to be, but is way grateful that he's not who he used to be, here.
1: Welcome in, Kevin McCullough. Glad you're with us. It is a busy, busy day. Lots of Supreme Court decisions being handed down. And right now, it looks like the Trump administration is having a very good season at the Supreme Court. Let me just identify some of the cases that he has won at the Supreme Court in the last 24 hours. Today, the Supreme Court handing down two major immigration victories to the administration. One, in the Mullen versus Altolado case, the court held that migrants who are turned away at the border before entering the United States are in fact not entitled to apply for asylum. So if you have to be turned away at the border before entering the U.S., asylum does not apply to you, and that is that. In the second case, Mullen versus Doe, the court ruled that Haitian and Syrian nationals in the United States with temporary protected status are not entitled to judicial relief, postponing the revocation of their status while they challenge the administration's efforts to revoke it in court. So these two cases really identified kind of stalling tactics that they had put in place to try to get more people here. And so you stall, and then you can bring more people, and more people that qualify under these situations can stay because they're in the class action that's being held up. The Supreme Court said, nope, this is very clear. You may be returned to your country. The Supreme Court also said last night, and this is an even bigger win, that the administration is not bound by a judge. A lower court had put in place, had blocked the executive branch's actions when the administration had aliens who were so heinous, rapists, murderers, people committing homicide, people committing battery, people committing rape, that when these people had committed these things and were not here legally, and they were so heinous that their home country would not take them back, the president had attempted to send them to third party places like the prison in El Salvador or some places on the African continent that have agreed to work with us and help us. The lower court said, no, that's cruel and unusual. You can't do that. But of course, that court said nothing about how cruel and unusual it was that these people were coming here illegally and then committing murder and rape and those types of things. So, this is the Supreme Court saying no. The president can send them to a place to keep Americans safe that is not their home country because their home country refuses to take them. And he has the right to do that. That was last night. The Supreme Court has handed a third or a fourth case down in just the last few minutes that the administration is going to be happy about. They ruled against the state of Hawaii, granting concealed carry holders a big victory in a blue state, 6-3 decision on Thursday. The court sided with the plaintiff in Wolford versus Lopez, who contested Hawaii state's law requiring a property owner's explicit permission to allow lawful gun owners to bring firearms into public businesses. Hawaii's law at issue here violates the constitutional right to keep and bear arms, said Justice Samuel Alito. This regime hobbles what the Second Amendment protects, the right of Americans to carry arms for self-defense as they go about living their daily lives. This ruling reverses a decision by the U.S. Court of Appeals from the Ninth Circuit, which had upheld Hawaii's restrictions after the state enacted them in response to the Supreme Court's 2022 Bruin decision. Bruin struck down New York's proper cause licensing requirement and held that Americans have a constitutional right to carry handguns outside their home for self-defense, Hawaii overhauled its firearm laws. Among the new provisions was a requirement that concealed carry permit holders could not bring firearms onto another person's private property, including businesses open to the public. They said no. If the person has the right to conceal and carry their weapon for personal protection, they have the right to do that anywhere. And that is consistent with what that previous case had said. And that is the fourth Supreme Court, I would say Supreme Court win in the you know, last 2 days that the president and the administration has that they have been the beneficiary of because of the court's decisions. And this is really this is going to be a stream of these here for the next little bit, because there were a lot of really high profile cases that the court was going to need to decide, and we're still awaiting the decision on whether or not the word election day in our founding documents means the word day, which, you know, states have, no, the word day didn't mean day. It meant month. It meant season. It meant, a quarter of the year. Did election day mean day? Does it mean day? If it does, we're going to have a lot of problems in places like L.A. County, in places like Dearborn, Michigan, and Detroit, Michigan. We're going to have places like Cook County in Illinois. They're going to be problematic. Minneapolis, St. Paul are going to have problems, because all of these places seem to want to interpret election day as being some sort of amalgamation of time that doesn't add up to 24 hours. And the whole purpose of an election is for candidates to campaign so that on a given day and by a certain time, they earn the votes that are eligible to be earned. And it has nothing to do with, did everybody in the whole state vote that had the right to vote? If people choose not to vote, that is a vote in and of themselves. And then the other part of what I'm talking about in terms of legal reform, voting reforms, is we've got to pass the Save America Act. If you pass the Save America Act and you have the Supreme Court come back with day means day, this country, including this year's elections, will look very different, because only registered citizens will be voting. And that's what should happen. American citizens should be the ones voting. Citizens. Registered. Verifiable. We know their birth certificate. They had an ID when they went to the poll. That's what elections should mean. That's what it means in Florida, by the way, and that's why they're able to count the votes and have them, you know, counted in 3.5 hours after the polls close. This stretching it out and taking forever and wasting time and being purposefully nebulous so that you can, oh, well, maybe some of the mail-in votes didn't come in yet. Too bad. You should have sent them earlier. Election day means day. Save America Act means be a citizen in order to get to vote. And you know what? 87% of Democrats, 93% of independents, 95% of Republicans all want that standard. Day means day, citizen means citizen, and one vote should mean one vote. Kevin McCullough, very glad to have you with us. Stick with us. We've got a big hour. Stay here.
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5: A certain budget to get started on this. And so that's exciting. And as far as the main characters, we kind of picked 10 main characters, you know, Washington, Adams, Madison, there's John Jay, there's Roger Sherman, there's a bunch. And we're working, we have a couple of experts, so Bill Federer is a historian, and he's agreed to work with us, and we've already kind of done some initial work with him. Tim Barton also is looking at the script and giving us input and such. So, you know, we're not just winging it. You know, we're using experts to help us make sure that the history we're telling is solid. And so what's interesting though, is we started looking to some of the founders, I started to kind of open up a little bit more and like, well, wait a minute. So King George, he was kind of a founder because not of our country, but he was the one who kind of pushed, you know, our founders to
6: he was
5: start.
6: A catalyst for sure.
5: Yeah, catalyst.
7: An antagonist.
5: In film terms. But yeah, Abigail Adams, yeah, you know, who was very prolific in the letters between her and her husband, you know, so using some of that context. So, and then this family that we've introduced as well, that's a fictitious family, but there's a lot of writings of different families that were a part
6: of.
5: It's
6: all drawn on real experience, but it's not necessarily, it is a fictitious family. We're speaking with Kyle and Sean Justice, twins that are serving as producers and directors of the new film called The Founders. And we're going to tell you how you can be involved in just a second. We've got to take a quick break.

0: village and shared about God's love. When an invitation to follow Jesus was offered, the chief was the first to stand. One by one, the villagers responded. We love sharing stories like these, where we've been blessed to serve as Jesus did. The King of Kings knelt to wash his disciples' feet, showing us that love often looks like humility, meeting people where they are, caring for their needs with all the heart of a servant.
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0: It's Callum McCullough. It's Thursday, and again, back in the studio after our big day out on Tuesday, but glad to have you with us. You know, on Thursdays, we take a little bit of time to set the newspaper down and talk about parenting improvement, different things we can do, just one idea a week. And Shelley Goldberg is back with us to help us with this, the Parenting Express. And Shelley, this week, we're talking about kids and their fears.
1: Yes, how to help kids manage their fears. And Kevin, I was inspired because I saw a toddler right near a kiddie pool. Maybe there was 3-4 inches of water, and this kid was crying, and the mom wasn't quite sure what to do. And I thought, this is something, you know, we can talk about, because every parent and grandparent has gone through this. And we're talking about those, you know, those developmentally appropriate fears, the fear of the dark, the water, loud noises, you know, the barking dog on the corner, the banana that breaks in half, and then the child gets very upset and starts to cry, and there's a meltdown, and they're fearful about eating anything else. But all of those things, believe it or not, are very normal. And what can we do about it? Number one, especially maybe for kids slightly older, but the first place I would start, mom and dad, is your TV on 24/7? Because a lot of the images that are being pumped into your house are scaring the dickens out of your kids. Loud noises, the car crashes, the tornadoes. There's just this constant stream of images that really can play on a child's imagination, especially kids who are middle school age and above. So monitor what's coming into your house. That's number one. Number two, I would ask yourself, what am I afraid of? Kevin, if it's heights for you, or if you're slightly claustrophobic, I do not know these things about you, but certainly our kids are going to pick up on it. So monitoring and getting to know yourself better are also places to start. Okay, now let's go back to basics, and now let's go back to the 2- and 3-year-old. Validate their feelings. You don't want to dismiss fears with, that's so silly. There's nothing to be afraid of, Susie. We'll be fine. Just be brave. Kevin, that's not going to work. You want to be able to say things like, I can see that you're upset. I can see that you're feeling scared. But you want to acknowledge what your child is feeling, that they're uncomfortable. That's the place to start. You as the parent want to model warmth and calmness. You want to be calm, all right? Number two, facing fears is incremental. Think of the stepladder approach. Mm-hmm. It's step by step. So if your child has a fear of dogs, they hear the dog barking, you want to go with photos, books about dogs. You want to start watching dogs maybe a block away, not up close and personal, but far away. And then you're going to get closer and closer. And what you want to kind of work up to is that your child is able to stand next to a calm, underline C-A-L-M, calm dog. But that would be the goal. But you have to do it. You have to have a plan, and you have to do it in stages, step by step. And they're going to take steps backward, and it might take longer for some kids. Maybe the neighbor's child, you know, can figure out the barking dog scenario. You know, in 3 weeks, it might take your child, you know, 2 months. It doesn't matter. You can go slow, but you will get there. Three, use imaginative play. That works beautifully. That's the puppets, the drawing, the dolls. Sometimes you can have a designated plush toy, stuffed animal, as the gatekeeper to keep away the monster at night, you know, that's under the bed. You know, you pick out a stuffed animal, and that stuffed animal is going to protect your child from the scary monster. Now, with older kids, we want to teach older kids coping skills, because most of the time we're not going to be able to be there to help them to move from fight, flight into a calm state. So with older kids, verbal kids, middle school kids, we want to teach them A, belly breathing, that's diaphragmatic breathing, and something called a grounding technique, also known as the 3-3-3 rule. That means when your child starts to panic, they're in a crowded elevator, they're getting nervous because they have to speak in front of the class, they should start to think immediately of 3 things they can see, 3 sounds that they hear, and 3 body parts that they can move. like their fingers, their toes, and their neck. Those three things, what you see, what you hear, and what you feel, very often can literally snap your kids, literally move them back to baseline. So that's a technique that you can try and teach your middle school kids. Don't use avoidance as a technique, Kevin. That's another thing, because things just grow. These fears, these irrational fears just get bigger and bigger if you avoid it completely. So if your child doesn't like dogs, you don't want it to become a problem where they won't go on the class trip because they're afraid they might bump into a dog. So gentle exposure is the key. Kevin, your thoughts?
0: No, I think that this is really important because I think it's, I honestly believe that we've got to understand as best we can the shoes that they're in, and to provide that kind of sense of comfort and understanding that the world's, you know, not spinning out of control, even if we maybe feel that it is or whatever at times, they're going to take a lot of cues off of us. So I think the thing that I'm most zeroing in on what you're talking about is how much we portray or you know, allow that to be seen, you know, and, you know, from them watching us. Kids catch a lot more than they learn. And I think that we have to be in the process of hoping that they catch really good stuff. And I do agree with you on the TV stuff, especially with the new technology. Everything is so crystal clear and in perfect audio. And, you know, we have 70-inch screens on our living room walls now. It's like, it's more than immersive. It's like you drown in it. And I think that you got to take the steps to protect them. Shelley, the innocence that they have only comes once in life. And once it's gone, it's gone. And I think everything that I can do to try to delay the disappearance of that innocence, which my kids are old enough now, it pretty much all has been. But you want to do the best you can, because that's just elongating their ability to be a true kid and to have a true childhood.
1: So beautifully said, Kevin. It's such a short window. That innocence is such so small and so short. And we want to protect them and not let these images and not let these things come into their life that they're just going to confuse them and add to their discomfort. So, yeah.
0: No doubt. All right, Shelley, always appreciate it. Thank you.
1: Thank you, Kevin.
0: Kevin McCullough coming back from New York. Don't go anywhere.
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8: Off again, rain picking up for the Portland area as the night goes on. Our low dropping off to the mid-50s. We have the high-end chances for rain on Friday into Friday night. Friday's high upper 60s. Friday night low, low 50s. Showers and possible thunderstorms here on Saturday, the high 65. More scattered rain Saturday night into Sunday. I'm meteorologist Jennifer Naramore on KPDQ.
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9: Serving it up with a no-drink minimum. 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
0: All right, Kevin McCullough, glad to have you with us. It's that Kevin Show, thatkevinshow.com for everything related, including helping us get these final kids. There are now 47 that still need someone to speak for them for summer camp, and we have through the end of the week. Friends, we could do this. We could do this. We are within range. If just 47 people listening to the sound of my voice would say, I'll take care of one child, I'll get one child to camp, we could do this. We could actually do this. It looked like when we were early on that we weren't going to come anywhere near our goal because they had some broken phone lines and there were some other problems. But friends, you've made a valiant effort, and now there are 115 kids that are going to summer camp, and we're so grateful for that. But that means there are 47 that have not been spoken for, 47 children whose parents are in prison that will not get to experience a week of Christian camp where the gospel will be presented to them, where they will have the chance to make friends, friends who understand and can identify with what they're going through in life because they're going through the same thing. And counselors at the camp that formerly were Angel Tree kids and know what these kids are going through and loving on them and answering their questions and helping them and forming lifelong relationships with them. Friends, here my 16-year-old who's a counselor this year at a Christian camp, he just started, and he came home the other day after the first day of camp, and I said, what was it like? And he said, Dad, I felt so good. And I said, why'd you feel good? He goes, because there was a kid who was really sad, and he had lost his backpack, and everybody was, you know, pretty busy and everything else. He said, I just took the time and I walked around with him and I helped him find it, and I found it, and we found the backpack. And he said thank you to me, and he was so grateful, and it just changed his whole day. He said, Dad, that's why I do camp. Friends, the counselors at the Angel Tree camp are like that on steroids. These kids didn't lose backpacks. They've lost their lives. Their parents are in prison. And the counselors are walking around, loving on them, praying with, helping them understand what the gospel means for them, introducing them to Jesus, helping them to find Jesus when their parents have just found Jesus in prison, and they want their kids to find Jesus. They don't want their kids to find Jesus in prison. They want their kids to find Jesus out of prison. And that's what the Angel Tree counselors are helping them do. And friends, this is just a life-changing experience. And we had a list of 162 names, and there are 47 names left on that list. And we have today, tomorrow, Saturday, and Sunday. We are done on Sunday. I need your help now. I need your help to go and to help a child get to camp. It is urgent that we do this. We cannot sit on our laurels. We cannot just let these kids be ignored and rot in their, you know, not great places all summer. They're going to have a lot of time to spend in those places. Let's get them to a Christian camp for a week. And it's only $200. If you were to try to put a kid in a camp around here in the tri-state area, it would cost you $500 to $1,000 depending on the camp, just for the week of camp. 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
12: Thank you for joining Alan Jackson Ministries.
13: Clearly, Jesus is giving us permission. He commissioned his disciples, then he commissioned 72 more. I understand there's a whole group of theology supported by all theological schools that say all the miracles stopped with the last of the apostles. There's a Greek word that's the best answer I know to that theory. Baloney. It means I disagree. It would be the cruelest of all hoaxes to give us a narrative filled with the supernatural involvement of God and then tell us it no longer exists. It's illogical. It's irrational to me. It's inconsistent with the beliefs of the church through most of the history of the church.
12: 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We'll be back to the message in just a moment. But first, we want to tell you about Pastor Alan's new book. The world is constantly trying to tell us who we are, but God's Word tells a different story. 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That's 855-577-2255. We're so glad you're here to listen. Today's program will complete the message we began yesterday. Here's Pastor Alan with part two of When Kingdoms Collide, The Tipping Point.
13: So we've talked a long time around here around this little notion about let's pray. How many of you have had a let's pray moment? With somebody else. I mean, I want to take that just a little bit further. I've invited you to a very simple one-sentence prayer that you can make a part of almost any daily activity or conversation. You can take it to work or to the ball fields. But I want to suggest we have to begin to invite God's power into the midst of the arenas where we live. And let's decide we will not yield to the excuses. I don't know enough. I don't feel confident. I don't feel particularly powerful. What if they ask me a question I can't answer? What if I pray and nothing happens? I'll tell you something that's scarier. What if you pray and something does happen? That'll really make you anxious. You see, if you'll think of prayer as an invitation to the Lord, God, we need your help. You can help however. If you want to help by an adjustment of my diet, if you want to help by a doctor with compassion, if you want to help supernaturally, God, we need your help. Amen. It's not a repudiation of science. Look, science is not God. Science is a method. It's a way to learn, to observe our world, to catalog what we learn, and then to build upon it. If the Lord tarries 100 years from now, the third graders will laugh at our most brilliant scientist. I promise. Science is a lousy God. I brought you some passages. Matthew 8:16. Matthew is describing an event in Jesus' life and ministry, but he's going to quote Isaiah 53, which is the great messianic chapter in the prophet Isaiah. Hundreds of years before Jesus was born, Isaiah wrote about the Messiah and what he would do. Jesus didn't fit the expectations of that first century audience. It's why they killed him. But Matthew had understood by this point. He said, when evening came, many who were demon-possessed were brought to Jesus, and he drove out the spirits with a word, and he healed all the sick. This was to fulfill what was spoken through the prophet Isaiah. He took up our infirmities, and he carried our diseases. Why do we pray for the sick? Is it just because God does miracles? Well, he does, but that's not really the permission, the invitation we've been given. You see, the redemptive work of Jesus, what he accomplished on the cross, included more than just the forgiveness of our sins and salvation so that we could go to heaven. It's a far more multifaceted provision than that describes. He's provided, he said he gave us peace. He gave us strength. Matthew is quoting when he says Jesus healed all the sick. He said he's fulfilling what the prophet Isaiah said, that he carried our sicknesses and our diseases, that on the cross, God placed on Jesus our sickness and disease. So when we ask God for him to bring health and healing to our bodies, we're asking in the same way we ask for forgiveness of our sins. It was the same price paid for both. Now, that does not remove us from the vagaries of aging, folks. Stop it. But it does mean there's a power available to help us. When God created Adam and Eve in the garden, he said they were very good. I'm pretty sure they didn't put contacts in like I did this morning. God's intent is that we be well. He designed your body to heal. You really don't need much information beyond that. The design engineer fixed you to heal. If you cut your finger, you don't lose your mind. I hope. You know, you put a little Band-Aid around it, hopefully with like Flintstones on it. Or you get your mommy to kiss it. And you know, with just a little bit of time passes, it will heal. Do you understand how amazing? You can break a bone. And if you give it just the slightest opportunity to do so, it will mend itself. The screen on your phone won't do that. God built us to heal. So when we pray for someone to be well, and we ask them, now you have to cooperate. You can't purposely destroy the temple. You have a fiduciary responsibility to what God has entrusted to you, and a part of that is your physical body. You know, we get way heated up in church about our favorite sins. I can choose some that we don't talk about much of. You know, it used to be we preached some fiery sermons about smoking. No pun intended. You know, we don't do that so much anymore, so there's not much conversation around that. But you know, the Bible says far more about gluttony than it does drunkenness. Yeah, I know. It's a man that talks about Oreos and M&Ms. But we do far more damage with our forks than about anything else. There's a multi-billion dollar industry on how to lose weight, as if there's a secret. Come on now. I think we all have some general idea that cheese doodles might not be vitamin enriched. And that if we would move more and consume less, we might be healthier. So you can't purposely destroy your temple and then look at the Lord and say, help me. That's like not studying for a test and then asking for wisdom. Having said that, the invitation to God in our lives is intended to be a demonstration of his power that will make the unbelieving world jealous. Amen. Whether we're complying with his truth and we're not committing gluttony, we're not purposely destroying the temple he's given us, or we're inviting his power into our lives to bring freedom and deliverance, spirit, soul, and body, so that their transformation is distinctive enough that the unbelievers will be jealous. Amen. Tell us what's happening with you. We would be interested in some of that as well. We've preferred to engage in some subtle debate about theological nuance over which translation of the Bible is best. Look at 1 Peter chapter 2. When they hurled their insults at him, at Jesus, he didn't retaliate. When he suffered, he made no threats. He didn't need to make any threats. He looked at Peter. Remember in the garden when they came to arrest him and Peter got all heated up and drew his sword? And Jesus said, you can put it away, Pete. He said, if I needed to, I could call legions of angels. I need to do this tonight. See, we can live with that calm assurance. There may be loud voices from our adversaries. There may be very well some significant threats. Not idle threats, significant legitimate threats. We need to be close enough to the Lord in a time of turmoil like we are walking through to understand that God's abiding presence is with us. That's more than just a Sunday church faith or a Saturday church faith or an occasional glance at the Bible kind of a faith. That's a life yielded to the Lord. We're going to have to walk more towards that. He made no threats. Instead, he entrusted himself to the one who judges justly. He himself, here's the punchline, he himself. There's an emphasis in that. Jesus himself bore our sins in his body on the tree. Do you believe that? Me too. So that we might die to sins and live for righteousness. By that same sacrifice, by his wounds, we are healed. So why do I pray for the sick? Well, the same way if someone comes to me and says, Pastor, I'd like to be a Christian. I have complete confidence in saying to them, well, if you'll ask the Lord to forgive your sins and invite Jesus into your life, he will do both of those things. Do you believe that? Yes. Me too. I saw about six hands. The rest of you should consider it. It's true. But that same sacrifice has given me the opportunity to invite God's health into our bodies. I don't always live in the health that Jesus provided, but I don't always live in the righteousness he provided either. And neither do you. Wonder what pastor's doing. Stop. By his wounds you were healed. One more verse. I gave it to you from John. Jesus is preparing his disciples for his exit. And he said, I tell you the truth. And you know by now when you see that phrase, he's about to drop a truth bomb that nobody's going to believe. I tell you the truth, he said. Anyone who has faith in me will do what I've been doing. Whew. He'll do even greater things than these because I'm going to the Father. A lot of implications of that that I'm not going to unpack right now, but clearly Jesus is giving us permission. He commissioned his disciples, and then he commissioned 72 more. I understand there's a whole group of theology supported by all theological schools that say all the miracles stopped with the last of the apostles. There's a Greek word that's the best answer I know to that theory. Baloney. It means I disagree. It would be the cruelest of all hoaxes to give us a narrative filled with the supernatural involvement of God and then tell us it no longer exists. It's illogical. It's irrational to me. It's inconsistent with the beliefs of the church through most of the history of the church.
12: 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But first, a word from Pastor Allen about his new book.
13: Folks, understanding who you are in Christ, the price that was paid to give you status in the kingdom of God, it will write a future for you that is not dependent upon your family of origin, your life circumstance, the expressions of evil that you've had to overcome. 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We put this little booklet together. 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
14: So here's my invitation to you. I want to suggest that you take that let's pray idea. As you listen to people and you engage in your day and your spheres of influence, people, particularly in the South, we just talk. How are you doing? And people tell you. You usually recognize those people. They're not from here. They don't know. We don't care. In the South, it's a form of greeting. But if you listen, people tell you a great deal. And I've encouraged you to say, well, let's pray. Don't ask for permission. You know, don't say, you know, I'm a servant of the Most High God, and my pastor has challenged me to pray for the pagans. And the Spirit of God has given me discernment to recognize that you are such. Might I lay my hands on you and pray for you, O pagan one? Please don't do that. I would run from you. Don't ask for permission. When you do that, you forfeit all of the initiative that you have, because you're not really asking them to pray. You're just telling them you're going to. They can receive it. They can reject it. They have a part in this, but you're going to offer a prayer on their behalf. That's a tremendous gift. It's better than saying, I will pray for you, because you may walk off and forget. Just say, let's pray. And when you say that, you close your eyes. They'll be staring at you, pretty certain. Just close your eyes. I'll usually bow my head just a bit. And then just one sentence. Lord, help my friend in Jesus' name. Lord, the kids have been sick. Restore their health in Jesus' name. Lord, you know they need a breakthrough. I don't know what it is. Help them in Jesus' name. God, we need your wisdom in Jesus' name. Lord, we need a breakthrough. Just a sentence. And when you say amen, and this is it, folks, right here. This is the key. When you say amen, just keep moving. Some of us grew up in traditions where you want some gratification. So when you say amen, you want some affirmation that they've experienced something. And so you give them sometimes not so subtle messages. Amen. I'm telling you, you're creepy. You are. You're not godly. You're creepy. You're carnal. Did you feel it? Oh, I felt it. I'm telling you, I don't want anything to do with you. Amen. Who do you think the Titans are going to draft? And will it make any difference? Just move on. Now, you've done two things at that point. You've extended an invitation to God into the life of someone, which is powerful. And you have identified yourself as someone who believes in prayer, and that there's a high degree of probability that person will return or send someone else. I can testify to this. But now this is where the addition comes. I want you to be prepared to pray for people that need healing. You may have people in your sphere of influence that are battling some real serious things. Don't just pray once. Every time you have a chance, if you're with that person, say, Lord, I thank you for my friend. I thank you that you're going to complete that healing in Jesus' name. Amen. And just keep moving. Don't do that creepy stuff. I'm standing with you, brother. I'm hanging in there. Just stop. We're inviting God in. But you see, we haven't extended enough invitations to God to make anyone jealous. We've used we've said, well, you know, I'm open to anything that God wants. Well, you know, Pastor, I'm just not sure how I feel about all those invitations. So I'm just open. No, you're not. No, you're not. Jesus said, if you're hungry and thirsty, you'll be filled. When I'm hungry, I'm not just open. I'm going to open something. Isn't that right? You get hungry enough, you lose your sense of decorum. You know, you will go to hell with that passive attitude. I'm open to anything God has for you. You will miss the kingdom of God, because unless you believe in your heart and confess with your mouth that Jesus is Lord, you will miss it. It's not about what God's going to do. It's about our response. So would you be willing to take a let's pray and just bump it a bit and begin to pray for people that need a miracle, that need a healing, that need deliverance, that need a door to open, that need a breakthrough? Would you be willing to take that a bit more assertively into our world? It's biblical. We've been given permission. It's not because of our holiness or our goodness or our righteousness. It's not because of my biblical scholarship or because I'm an extrovert or not. It's because of who Jesus is and what he's done for us. When I tell someone they can be saved or born again or converted, it's not because I'm godly or holy or righteous. God can accomplish his purposes through a donkey. That's how I got on the team. I'll tell you, I've done it with a little bit of laughter, but it's not funny. And I'm happy to laugh because I don't want to take ourselves too seriously, but I do want to take the assignment very seriously. The disciples are imprisoned. And before the end of this narrative in Acts chapter 5, they're going to receive their first flogging. They're going to be beaten because of their advocacy for Jesus. They've been imprisoned and released in this same little scenario. And when they are rearrested as they're preaching again, this time there's enough anger directed at them that someone execute them, and there's an intervention that's done. And so they decide just to settle for beating them severely. Now, I'm asking you to take a different posture towards your faith, folks. We've been kind of these happy, passive people. We're reluctant to pray for one another at church. Well, what will they think? If they're at church, I don't care. If you're in church and I pray for you and that offends you, I mean, we can talk about it, and I may need to change my attitude a bit, or I don't know, but we'll work through that. We're going to pray for people. But we got to pray for people in the marketplace. Well, they may not like that. Yeah, I know. The people that went before us were imprisoned. And they bore scars on their body because of their advocacy for Jesus. We think if we get canceled in the social media or we get unfriended, ooh. I was reminded of something this week, and I'm going to share a portion because it's a contrast with what's happened. We just recently had a presentation in our national cathedral by a bishop of a very celebrated expression of evangelicalism, endorsing a very ungodly worldview without embarrassment or shame. It has been widely celebrated, got to make the talk show circuit, hail the hero. I don't agree. No matter what your education or the status from which you are ministering, if you deny the truth of Scripture in a biblical worldview, I don't believe that should be celebrated. But as I was thinking of that and praying about that, I was reminded of another presentation in Washington. It's been a while. It was February the 5th in 1994. In fact, I put the quote in your notes. I thought it was valuable enough. It was at the National Prayer Breakfast in Washington, D.C., and Mother Teresa was there. If you don't know her story, a few minutes on the internet is worth the investment. A very diminutive nun that worked with the poorest of the poor in Calcutta in India. And at that prayer breakfast, our president at the time was Bill Clinton, and President Clinton and his wife were there, and so was Vice President Al Gore and his wife, 4,000 others in attendance. And at that time in the unfolding story of our nation, there had been multiple attempts to pass a ban on partial birth abortion. It's a very heinous act. The child is at full term. He's brought to the point of delivery. And when the head crowns, they would puncture a hole, vacuum out what was needed to collapse the skull and make delivery easier. And a bill had been put on the president's desk multiple times, which he had vetoed. Our track record on the sanctity of human life is abhorrent, and it remains so until today. You know, abortion has touched every one of us directly or indirectly. I'm not throwing stones. We can be forgiven and set free. I'm very grateful for that. This isn't about shame, but we cannot continue the practice. Well, on that day in Washington, D.C., with that expression of tremendous power, this diminutive nun from Calcutta took the floor. And I gave you just a portion of what she said. She said, by abortion, the mother does not learn to love, but kills even her own child to solve her problems. And by abortion, that father is told that he does not have to take any responsibility at all for the child that he's brought into the world. The father is likely to put other women into the same trouble. So abortion just leads to more abortion. Any country that accepts abortion is not teaching its people to love, but to use any violence to get what they want. This is why the greatest destroyer of love and peace is abortion. She concluded her speech with words of hope and a reminder that we are called to use freedom for higher purposes than murder. She went on to say, if we remember that God loves us and that we can love others as he loves us, then America can become a sign of peace for the world. From here, a sign of care for the weakest of the weak, the unborn child, must go out to the world.
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5: Role in providing our salvation, they do have a very vital role in demonstrating our salvation. In other words, what James is saying is that in the eyes of those who look and view our life, a man is justified by works and not simply by faith alone. Faith is invisible. Faith cannot be seen. We know we are justified before God by grace alone, through faith alone. But before men, in the face of the world, before believers and unbelievers, they can't see our faith. So justification is demonstrated by our works. This would be similar to Paul's words to the Ephesians, that you are saved by grace through faith unto good works, which God has before ordained that you should walk in them. Salvation is determined by faith alone, but it is demonstrated by faithfulness to obey God's will alone.
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0: Halfway through your midnight hour, and it's time to join Pastor Scott Gilchrist. 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
1: The Lord confounded them. Verse 11, the Lord threw stones, great hailstones from heaven. Verse 14, the Lord listened to the voice of a man. And then his summary statement, the Lord, verse 14 at the end, the Lord fought for Israel. Now, last time we looked at the first two, the Lord confounded the enemy and the Lord threw hailstones. God is sovereign. But we pointed out, and I just pointed out to you once again, just to remind us, because it's something we need to hear regularly. The fact that God is sovereign never is used in the Bible to say, so sit back, kick back, take it easy, don't worry. It doesn't teach us to not be engaged.
2: Welcome to Abide in the Word with Pastor Scott Gilchrist. On today's program, Scott will bring part two of the message titled, The Longest Day, as we continue our study in the book of Joshua. Let's join Scott for today's message.
1: Joshua 10, if you're new to the Bible, boy, I'd encourage you to grab one there in the pew. And Joshua chapter 10, we're looking at the life of Joshua. If you're new with us, that's what we do. We're just looking through the scripture. And particularly, we're not just looking at the book of Joshua, but we're looking at the life of Joshua. We're studying his life. And today we're at the battle, chapter 10, of Gibeon. I should say perhaps the victory at Gibeon. But as I said, God intervened in a special way, and there's lots for us to learn. We took a look at it last time, the longest day. Today, the longest day, part two. And let me just give you the setting. Gibeon, of all the peoples there in the promised land, when they heard what the Lord had done, it seems the kings and the peoples got ready to fight them. But Gibeon said, we better not. And so they deceived Israel and pretended to be from a distant land and made a covenant with Joshua. The one thing the Lord said to Joshua, don't make any covenants with these people in the land. But they said, oh, we're not in the land. We came from a long distance. And there was a big charade. We looked at that. They made the covenant. They did not seek the counsel of the Lord. Joshua didn't. And made the covenant and almost immediately realized his mistake. He swore to his own hurt. The 15th Psalm says that godly ones honor their commitments because we're to reflect

0: the character of God. And so he had made a bad oath. He shouldn't have done it, but he did it. And he swore to his own hurt. And he, you know, basically said, okay, you guys are going to be hewers of wood. I'll let you live. Even though Israel said, let's kill them. Joshua said, no. The leaders said, no, we swore an oath to them. We cannot. And so they let them live as hewers of wood in the house of the Lord. They needed a lot of wood for the sacrifices. They'd bring water too. They needed both. They needed wood and water. And so the Gibeonites were designed for that from here on in. Now, this set up a situation where the people of the land then attacked Gibeon. So in the first five verses of chapter 10, we saw this alliance come up against Gibeon because now they're allied with Israel. Israel, they're under Joshua's protectorate, if you will. And verse 6, then the men of Gibeon sent word to Joshua to the camp at Gilgal saying, don't abandon your servants. Come to us quickly. Save us, help us, for all the kings of the Amorites that live in the hill country have assembled against us. Gibeon is now under the protectorate of Joshua. And that's what set up this battle where Joshua comes. He marches overnight and comes and meets this grand alliance. And we're going to look at the battle in just a minute. Let me give you just a sidebar here. I think it's an important sidebar. Many godly teachers have seen here another foreshadowing of Christ. We know that Joshua is a type of Christ. He's the mighty warrior. And we know that every page of the scripture is written for our instruction. And I would encourage you to read with a Luke 24 kind of a lens. Watch for Jesus. He is the centerpiece of the scripture. But distinguishing between Gibeon deceiving Joshua early in chapter 9 and then submitting and casting themselves on the grace of Joshua, when he said, why did you do this? Look, just listen to their language, verse 23 of chapter 9. Joshua said, now you're cursed. You shall never cease being slave, both hewers of wood and drawers of water for the house of God. And they answered Joshua, because it was certainly told, because he said, why did you do this? Why did you deceive us? Because it was certainly told your servants that the Lord your God has commanded his servant Moses to give you all the land and to destroy all the inhabitants of the land before you. Therefore, we feared greatly for our lives because of you and have done this thing. We heard that the Lord, they almost parallel what Rahab had said. And then they say, verse 25, behold, we're in your hands. Do as it seems good and right in your sight to do to us. They cast themselves on Yeshua's grace. Now, before I say much more, let me just distinguish a couple things. First of all, a caution. Don't try to make types or foreshadowings crawl on all fours. That's sometimes done, and I would encourage you not to look for every detail, and don't find them everywhere, okay? But having said that, it is interesting that the types of the Old Testament sometimes will have dual purposes. In other words, we know that Isaac, when Abraham took Isaac up on the mountain, it was a type of Christ. The book of Hebrews says he took his only begotten son up there to offer him, and he received him back from the dead because he believed that God can raise the dead, and he received him back as a type. And so in one sense, Isaac is a type of Christ. But you go back and read Genesis 22 and you can't also notice, I mean, you should not see it. And every, you know, spirit taught believer, I think, that reads Genesis 22 will see that Isaac is also a picture. He said, Dad, here's the wood. You know, we're going up to the altar. Where's the offering? And Abraham said, the Lord will provide. And then, just as Abraham's about ready to sacrifice his only begotten son, it seems the picture changes because he spares him. And he says, hold, wait up. And there's a ram caught in the thicket. And Abraham says, Yahweh will provide. And Isaac becomes a picture of what? You and me. being spared because another was sacrificed in our place. So you see that in the scripture, and I think I'll just say this about the Gibeonites. We know that God can bring good out of evil. If we didn't know that, we wouldn't be Christians. The worst thing man ever did was to crucify the Lord of glory. And God is greatly glorified. Now, God can and does bring good out of evil. And we know that the Gibeonites' curse became a blessing. They became servants in the house of the Lord. And over the centuries, they find themselves undeservedly, they were liars. But God is able to turn curses into blessing, and they were in proximity to the whole Old Testament acting out of the sacrificial system. Their lives were spared, and they became, the objects of God's mercy. In fact, this battle is what? When God brings hailstones, who's he protecting? Well, Joshua and Israel, but the Gibeonites. And when he stops the sun, he's protecting people who don't deserve it. Does that ring a bell? It surely should. You and I don't come to God because of anything in us. We are saved by his grace. And so I'll just suggest to you that as you read further in the Old Testament, one of David's mighty men was a Gibeonite. Solomon pitched the tent of meeting at Gibeon. And they were in close proximity. And, you know, the 84th Psalm says, I'd rather be a doorkeeper in the house of the Lord than have everything else. So I suggest that to you. But let's pick it up now at verse 8. They came, they cried out to Joshua. So Joshua went up from Gilgal, the base camp, and the Lord said to Joshua, do not fear them, for I have given them into your hands. Not one of them shall stand before you. So Joshua came upon them suddenly by marching all night from Gilgal. And the Lord confounded them before Israel. And he slew them with a great slaughter at Gibeon and pursued them by the way of the ascent of Beth-horon and struck them as far as Azekah and Makkedah. And it came about as they fled from before Israel while they were at the descent of Beth-horon that the Lord threw large stones from heaven on them as far as Azekah, and they died. There were more who died from the hailstones than those whom the sons of Israel killed with the sword. Then Joshua spoke to the Lord in the day when the Lord delivered up the Amorites before the sons of Israel. And he said in the sight of all Israel, O sun, stand still at Gibeon, and O moon in the valley of Ajalon. So the sun stood still, and the moon stopped until the nation avenged themselves of their enemies. Is it not written in the book of Jashar? And the sun stopped in the middle of the day and did not hasten to go down for about a whole day. And there was no day like that, before it or after it, when the Lord listened to the voice of a man. For the Lord fought for Israel. Now, last time I just mentioned, and it seems to me just a cursory reading of this, you can't miss that this is no regular battle, just like Jericho wasn't either. God intervenes. And you can't miss what the Bible says about it. Verse 10, the Lord confounded them. Verse 11, the Lord threw stones, great hailstones from heaven. Verse 14, the Lord listened to the voice of a man. And then his summary statement, the Lord, verse 14 at the end, the Lord fought for Israel.
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0: Now, last time we looked at the first two. The Lord confounded the enemy, and the Lord threw hailstones. God is sovereign. But we pointed out, and I just pointed out to you once again, just to remind us, because it's something we need to hear regularly. The fact that God is sovereign never is used in the Bible to say, so sit back, kick back, take it easy, don't worry. It doesn't teach us to not be engaged. In fact, the Lord confounded the enemy. How? We saw. By an all-night march, Joshua snuck up on them, surprised them that they could get there that soon, and there was a great slaughter. The Lord confounded the enemy, even as Joshua, a la, we talked about Stonewall Jackson and other great generals who've been able to move troops a long ways without, in ways other generals didn't expect. Why, that's what happened. And I pointed that out, you know, because the scripture teaches that regularly. Work out your salvation with fear and trembling. But it's not as if you've got to save yourself. You've got to sanctify yourself. That's Philippians 2:12. Work out your salvation with fear and trembling, for it is God who is at work in you, both to will and to work for his good pleasure. This is everywhere in the scripture. I had the privilege Tuesday of sitting under Jerry Bridges. Many of you have read lots of his books, Godly Man in his 80s. He was here in town, and I sat and listened to him, and he turned us, and I'll have you turn to Psalm 127. 127, he made the same point that I just made just now and last week, and he used the 127th Psalm, and I'll just share it with you. Because this is a psalm we read quite a bit. I mean, God keeps blessing this congregation, this church family with kids. And we often quote this psalm because we rejoice that children are a gift from the Lord. Okay? But you remember how it starts. Unless the Lord builds the house, they labor in vain who build it. Unless the Lord guards the city, the watchman keeps awake in vain. It's vain for you to rise up early, to retire late, to eat the bread of painful labors, for he gives to his beloved even in his sleep. So just take a nap. He gives to his beloved even in his sleep. Don't bother to build the church. I'm going to do that, God says. I'll build my church. Don't stay awake. Don't be watchful. Does that sound like the scripture? No. Watch. Be ready. Stay alert, Jesus said. But, notice, unless the Lord guards the city, the watchman can stay awake, but he's staying awake in vain. And unless the Lord builds your house, you're laboring in vain. But don't kick back and let your marriage just go. Let your kids do whatever. Just kind of, the Lord builds my house. No. Engage yourself. But engage yourself prayerfully. And so you hear me exhort parents regularly as they come up here in public. And I say, hey, you promise. And you give it your best shot. But you promise by the grace of God. And that is something that he wants us to see regularly. And we as a church, he said, I'm going to get this gospel preached. I'm going to build my church. But then he commissions us to go do it. And so we rightfully pray and look for opportunities all around the world. And God sends people out from here and we rejoice. It was thrilling to hear back from the Philippines last week. And just about regularly you hear reports of what God is doing. But he's doing it through his people. So I make that point because I think it's so important to say, and this battle, turn back now if you're still with me in Joshua 10, the Lord threw these great stones, and we talked about it. He's done it before. He's going to do it again. We talked about that. History's going to close with some 100-pound hailstones. And, you know, before I leave that, let me just say the passages that I read earlier, and the places throughout Scripture that were on my mind, I had written Thursday night, you know, stop and enjoy that God's in charge. Okay? And I don't retract that. But I say, when I got the news Friday morning, that of course no one would have known you know, we just, these, we rightfully call these acts of God. Of course, you know, you hear it on all the news. I knew there was something big after I got left the elders. I turned the radio on in my car radio, and 95.5, The Game, was not talking about The Game. They're talking, I knew, but there was an earthquake. If these guys are talking about something other than The Game. But they were talking about, of course, the force of Mother Nature. And, of course, you've heard a lot of that. But I'm telling you, the Scripture directs our attention to the Lord. And I say, enjoy that your Lord, your Father, is Lord of heaven and earth. Shudder. Shudder. The fear of the Lord is the beginning of wisdom. In other words, worship. Worship the Lord. Worship the Lord. I would suggest to you Job 28, Job 38. I read to you Job 37. Look at the 107th Psalm, the 104th Psalm, 135th Psalm. He sits in heaven. He does as he pleases. In the 17th verse, though, it's, well, anyway, I'll just leave it. You just look at many, many passages, and it's a good thing for us to do, and we worship him. And as I said, he distinctly says he directs the lightning bolts. Life isn't just unfolding in chaos and God's wondering what's happening. He is in charge. The Lord threw hailstones. Okay, thirdly, the Lord, look at it, verse 14, listened to the voice of a man. The Lord, Yahweh, Shama. He listened. You've heard me say that word because the longer I've read the Old Testament, the more I see that theme. Oh, if my people would listen. Listen up. Shema. It's littered throughout the Old Testament. That's Psalm 81. I think he says it three times as his refrain in that 81st Psalm. He says, I'll bless you if you'll listen. And there is no word, of course, for heed or obey in Hebrew other than this word. Hear, hear, listen, shema. And so you'll find, depending on the context, it translated as obey. Just like Jesus said, if you've got ears to hear, hear. So this word is just packed with freight. And then I read and I'm shocked, aren't you? The Lord shamad. The Lord listened to the voice of a man. Verse 12, Joshua spoke to the Lord in that day. Right in public, in front of everybody, he prayed and God listened. Uniquely. There's never been a day like this. There'll never be a day after it like this, verse 14 says. I mean, the sun stood still. By the way, you know, every now and then I hear people say, because the Bible speaks about the sunrise and the sunset, and 21st century sophisticates say, you take that ancient book literally, they didn't even realize in those days, they thought that the sun rotated around the earth, you know, and they call it sunrise and sunset, and there's scoffing that goes on, and maybe you face some of that. Maybe your university professor has, you know, said that to you. Next time you listen to the news, you know, the weather, you just listen to that guy as he's pointing at his board and he says, oh, by the way, tomorrow the earth will spin in such a way that we will see the sun arise, come over the horizon. Does he talk that way? It's 6:42. No, he says sunrise will be at 6:42. Oh, he's a meteorologist and he doesn't even know that the world's... Now, of course he knows. He just uses normal language, and that's what the Bible does, okay? But this isn't a normal occurrence at all. The sun stood still. Well, that couldn't happen. The earth stopped spinning? Do you realize the physics of that? No, I don't. But I'm telling you that God made the sun, and he's the one who spins the earth.
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0: So in one sense, the Lord listening to the voice of a man is unique. In another sense, he always listens. In fact, he listens better than we do, doesn't he? Oh, if my people would listen to me. Oh, what grace to know God and to have him open to our cries, even if we didn't seek his counsel. And that's why we're in this stupid battle, you know, Joshua could think. And he could have just said, oh, I don't dare ask the Lord. But he spoke to the Lord, not because of who Joshua was and that Joshua had had this track record that was impeccable. No, he'd made a covenant. He got himself into this mess. But he said, Lord, he cried out to the Lord. And the Lord, look at verse 14, fought for his people. He has, you know. He's one.
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3: Off again, rain picking up for the Portland area as the night goes on. Our low dropping off to the mid-50s. We have the high-end chances for rain on Friday into Friday night. Friday's high upper 60s. Friday night low 50s. Showers and possible thunderstorms here on Saturday, the high 65. More scattered rain Saturday night into Sunday. I'm meteorologist Jennifer Naramore on KPDQ.
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7: An elephant begins its training process shortly after capture with 3 days of total isolation. 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
13: If you kind of follow the Bible's narrative, faith and power, faith comes by hearing and hearing by the Word of God, and power comes by the power of the Holy Spirit. And Stephen's got both of those. He was full of faith and power.
14: Pastor Brett Metter reminds believers God doesn't call on those who are qualified. He qualifies the ones He calls.
13: You and I, even though we feel sort of outgunned intellectually, this is where you and I have to not depend on our own wisdom and knowledge. This is where we have to be full of faith and power by the Holy Spirit. That's kind of the key.

0: Acts chapter 6, while Stephen is preaching about Jesus, a group of men came against him by spreading lies and accusing him of sharing misinformation. As Pastor Brett Metter examines how truth is distorted, we learn how to combat such attacks by knowing what Scripture actually says and how we can become people full of faith and power, just like Stephen, in today's Word.
1: One of the things the Bible warns us about over and over is deception. And Satan, who's called the father of lies, and is a deceiver. That's one of his names, is a deceiver. You see, we're introduced to a guy named Stephen here in our Bible story. Stephen's truly one of the heroes of the Bible. He doesn't have a giant story recorded in the Bible. It's really a single event that we read about, but it's impacting and it's important. And there's some things before we read. I'm not going to read the whole story. It's going to take us a week or two to get through the story of Stephen. But I do want to kind of give you a snapshot of what gets him in a predicament. He's going to find himself in a big predicament, but it's going to have everything to do with the same kind of lies we see and deception that we see today. And it's something that we should be aware of. But all that to say, in Stephen, who is this guy Stephen? Well, first of all, he's the first named member of the Hellenists that are going to be talked about here in Acts chapter 6. Now, what's a Hellenist? It's a person who's been influenced by Hellenism, which is basically the Greek worldview. Now, why is a guy who's possibly a Jew a Hellenist? Maybe he's not a Jew. You know, Stephen's a Greek name. The word Stephanos. Does anybody know what a Stephanos is? It's a crown. The diadem is a kingly crown. A Stephanos is like the Olympic wreath around your head if you won the victory. We're going to see Stephen's name is appropriate as he's going to win the victory. Some people might say, no, he lost. But if you know the whole story, he actually won. It's kind of cool. But Stephanos, it's a Greek name. And most believe he was sort of part of the cultural diversity of the church, which Jesus mandated, if you remember, to preach to all nations in Acts chapter 1, verse 8. And Stephen is also the first non-apostle who's going to now stand before the Sanhedrin and defend the Christian faith. That's kind of important. We're going to see that. He was also a deacon in the church. But you might find yourself in a similar spot someday of Stephen. Who knows? The church has been persecuted through the centuries all around the world. We've been insulated from that as American Christians for the last couple hundred years. But who knows? So this is the story. We pick it up here in verse 8 of chapter 6 here in the book of Acts. Acts chapter 6, verse 8. It says, and Stephen, full of faith and power, did great wonders and miracles among the people. Then there were certain of the synagogue, which are called the synagogue of the Libertines, and the Cyrenians, and Alexandrians, and them of Cilicia and of Asia, disputing with Stephen. And they were not able to resist the wisdom and the spirit by which he spake. Then they suborned men, which said, we have heard him speak blasphemous words against Moses and against God. And they stirred up the people and the elders and scribes and came upon him and caught him and brought him to the council and set up false witnesses, which said, this man ceases not to speak blasphemous words against this holy place and the law. For we have heard him say that this Jesus of Nazareth shall destroy this place and shall change the customs which Moses delivered us. And all that sat in the council, looking steadfastly on him, saw his face as it had been the face of an angel. What a story. Can you imagine, Stephen, what's going on? He's disputing, debating with all these guys from really all over the world, the known world, parts of Northern Africa and Asia Minor. He's just there and he's disputing, debating, but they don't know what to say. He's out debated them. That's what it says, verse 10. They were not able to resist the wisdom and the spirit by which he spake. So what does the other side do when you're trying to argue or debate or make a compelling case? What does the other side do when they don't have a good argument? They start attacking character and they make lies and they start calling people names. And that's exactly what's going on here with Stephen. Stephen's, man, he's just been speaking truth. And we also know the people of the church love Stephen. That's why they chose him to be one of the seven deacons in the early church. But these guys are still saying he speaks against Moses and the law. He said he was going to tear down the temple. And so Stephen, defending himself very well and soundly, they resort to lies and name-calling and all this stuff. That's what happens. Don't be shocked when people do that to you. Don't be surprised if you're actually saying something that makes a difference as a Christian. Don't be surprised if people take your words and will twist them and make them go a different direction. That's just human nature. That's what we're seeing today in our culture and our politics for sure. When people speak lies against you, when Satan, the author of lies, is wanting to put you down, you know, the key is to just be patient. The Lord's going to work all that out. You say, well, Brett, I know the end of this story. It doesn't work out for Stephen, but it kind of does, and I'll show you why. So they look over at Stephen after all the lies, and yet there he is sitting there with the face of an angel. What is that? The answer, I have no idea. Was he glowing? I think maybe, because in the next part of the story, we're going to see his face shining and glowing. I think it was the glow part started there as they were accusing him in the courtroom of the Sanhedrin. They're all yelling and screaming and, he's this and he's that. He hates God and he hates Moses' law and he says he's going to tear down the temple and talk about this Jesus of Nazareth. And then they look over at him and there he is, just smiling, glowing. I think that's what the face of the, he had innocence, maybe. He had a bright shininess about him. He wasn't sitting there scowling. See, that's where we have to be careful in this modern day. Our temptation is to scowl back. And to start bashing back. In fact, I've seen where conservatives have made up their own lies to try to speak against, you know, the other side. Like human nature is just, you know, tit for tat. If you lie against me and say horrible things, then we're going to lie about you and say horrible things. And that's not the Christian way. I love Stephen here. He's artfully, powerfully defending his faith so that they can't say anything against it. And then they resort to the lies and stuff. So what does he do? He now is silent and his face is glowing. That kind of reminds me of someone else. You know, Jesus could have blown them away when they accused him. He could have intellectually, philosophically, you know, wiped the floor with them. But once they started, you know, spewing vitriol, Jesus just was silent and didn't defend himself. That's kind of interesting. And Stephen is sort of taking a note from that chapter and what have you. Now, by the way, who are these guys? The libertines talked about here in verse 9. Some people believe Stephen was one of them. He was a libertine. You say, well, what's a libertine? A Hellenistic Jew. And the reason they were called libertines is because they were freed from slavery, liberty. And they were freed from probably slavery of Rome. So they were Jews taken into slavery by the Romans, and then the Romans let them loose or let them go, and they were called libertines. But when they were in Rome, when they were under slavery, they picked up Hellenistic worldviews and then came back, not exactly practicing Jews, but practicing libertine-ism. That is, they had more of a Hellenistic view. So some people, they believe that's who Stephen was. He was probably one of them who actually accepted Christ and became a Christian. So he's arguing with his own people, the libertines. We'll talk more about them probably as we get into the story. But there's some things here that we see that I want you to note. Where did Stephen get his power, his strength? What made him so able to confound these people who were debating him? There's some noteworthy things, and it's in verse 8 and verse 10. The first thing is, verse 8, it says, he was full of faith and power. Those are two important things. If you're going to go and talk about Jesus and shine the light into the dark world that's going to hate you and despise you and level false accusations against you, make sure you're doing it not by your own might or your own power, but by the power of the Lord, by the power of the Spirit. See, full of faith, full of power. Question, quiz time. As a Christian, where do you get faith? Faith comes by hearing, and hearing by the Word of God. Faith, but also power. Where do you get power? The Holy Spirit. And by the way, those two are linked. If you said Holy Spirit on the first one, you're actually technically correct. It's faith and power. But if you kind of follow the Bible's narrative, faith and power, faith comes by hearing and hearing by the Word of God, and power comes by the power of the Holy Spirit. And Stephen's got both of those. And so what does he do? In verse 8, it says he did great wonders by faith and power. So Stephen's the first non-apostle now who's going around doing miracles and stuff, because he's got the power of the Holy Spirit. But also verse 10, I love verse 10. They were not able to resist the wisdom and the Spirit by which he spake. So he was full of wisdom, verse 10, and he was full of the Spirit, verse 8, and this is who he was. Now you might say, Brett, I feel outgunned in this world. Man, as soon as you start talking about something true, people come and start firing their arguments. And, you know, some people are good at arguing. Even if they're on the wrong side, they can make a pretty good case for things that are horrible. And I'm afraid to even open my mouth. But this is where you and I, even though we feel sort of outgunned intellectually or philosophically, this is where you and I have to not depend on our own wisdom and knowledge. This is where we have to be full of faith and power. Faith comes by hearing, and hearing by the word, power by the Holy Spirit through faith. That's kind of the key. So where does it say faith comes by hearing and hearing by the word? That's Romans 10:17. And then remember John 14:26, Jesus said, but the Comforter, which is the Holy Ghost, whom the Father will send in my name, he shall teach you all things. And I love this one, bring those things to your remembrance, whatsoever things I've said to you. See, if you're studying the word and learning from the Bible, the Holy Spirit will help lock those things into your mind. And you know what? Even if you forget them, the Holy Spirit will sort of get the old Rolodex flipping in your mind and start finding it. Oh, yeah. And when does the Holy Spirit pop those scriptures back in your mind? When you most need them. How many of you guys have ever experienced that, where the Holy Spirit just reminded you of something that you totally forgot? It's kind of cool when you, because it feels very supernatural. When you're talking to somebody, you're like, man, I wish I could remember that scripture. And all of a sudden, ding. It's like, oh, thank you, Lord. I forgot that I even knew that scripture. That's happened to me a lot of times. Now, what were they debating about here in this? I just want to show you that they're kind of throwing the same arguments against Stephen as they did Jesus. And they were false arguments. Remember, they said Jesus is going to tear down the temple. And Jesus is against the law of Moses. Question, was Jesus against the law of Moses? No. Did Jesus break the law of Moses? No. Did Jesus break the laws of men? Yes, the dumb traditions that they added to laws of Moses. But the lie was, he breaks the law of Moses. No, he didn't. He broke your dumb traditional laws that you added to the law. Jesus was a fulfiller of the law, not a breaker of the law. And so they got these guys to lie. In fact, they're hired liars. Does that sound familiar? There's a word here in the King James that's kind of interesting. It's this strange word, suborned. It says, verse 11, then they suborned men. The word suborn means they instigated bribery to induce unlawful or secret false witness. They did that to Jesus. Remember, they hired sons of Belial, which are liars, basically, to make up stories. And it's the same stories they made up with Jesus. They said Jesus he said he's going to destroy the temple. And did Jesus say he was going to destroy the temple? No. What did Jesus say? Let's just go back and remember that for a second. John chapter 2, verse 18. Then answered the Jews and said unto him, what sign showest thou unto us, seeing that thou doest these things? Jesus answered and said unto them, destroy this temple, and in 3 days I will raise it up. Then said the Jews, 46 years was this temple in building. Wilt thou rear it up in 3 days? But he spake of the temple of his body. When therefore he was risen from the dead, his disciples remembered that he had said this unto them, and they believed the scripture and the word which Jesus had said. The accusation was basically that Jesus was going to destroy the temple. He didn't say that. Even on face value, he said, if you destroy the temple, I will raise it up in 3 days. He's not talking about himself destroying the temple. And then not only was he not talking about the literal temple, he was talking about the temple of his body. Paul said, what? Don't you know that your body is a temple to the Holy Ghost? That's what Jesus was referring to. But they took it out of context, and they twisted his words and railed against him and lied. And it would eventually be the evidence used to crucify him on the cross. That's human nature. That's what we see happening today. That's what's going to happen in the future. In fact, in the end times, it's going to get worse. Deceit, deception, lies against God's people, that's going to get worse and worse, even culminating in the tribulation period when there's going to be mass deception, the Bible says, during this tribulation period. So accusation, basically, number one, is that Jesus was going to destroy the temple. Accusation number two, that he was going to change the customs and the laws that Moses gave. And that's what they were saying about Stephen. But it's funny how the world will do the same kinds of criticisms out of context to Christianity today. What does the world say today about Christianity? You know, I remember I had a college professor that said, well, God's schizophrenic. Boy. Someday, dude, you're going to stand before God and have to answer for saying that. Is God schizophrenic? This was my professor in Southern Oregon University's argument. He said, 1 minute in the Bible, God's saying, take your children out if they're disobedient and stone them to death with stones. And then the next minute, the Bible's saying, love your children and fathers, don't provoke your children to anger. Which one is it? God is schizophrenic, he said. Now, this is the same sort of argument we hear all the time from the world. If you put a little twist on scripture, do you know what you end up with? Twisted scripture. You don't want to do that. That's a bad idea. But that's what the world does. In the same way that we see all the time today in our politics and in our world, we see that kind of twisting of things that were true or partially true, but just a little twist on it. And they'll lie and make lies out of it. So what does the Bible actually say? Yes, it's part of the Old Testament law of Moses. And if your child was disobedient, they were in the law told the righteous thing to do would be to take your child out and be stoned to death. Now, good news. There's no record or account of Jews doing that, actually. And that's because they were not keepers of the law. In fact, the Jews broke the law all the time. Did you know if you're a Bible student, you actually realize that's the whole point of the law? The point of the law is to say, well, if you want to live perfectly righteous without any sin or error in your life, you got to keep the law. And then the Bible says, good luck doing that, because not anybody in the world is ever going to be able to do that. That's the point. And even the Sermon on the Mount is the same thing. Jesus gives this heavy thing that makes the law look even easy comparative. Remember, Jesus said, the law says, thou shalt not commit adultery. But I say to you, if you're a man and you look at a woman with lust in your heart, you're guilty of adultery right now. And Jesus puts even a higher, like, good luck being saved then. Good, who gets to go to heaven? But then Jesus, he doesn't give the answer to the Sermon on the Mount. He leaves everybody kind of hanging because Jesus is the answer to the Sermon on the Mount. This is the whole point. And so this idea, Jesus is not saying, you know, good luck trying to be good enough to go to heaven. He's going to say, I am the way to heaven. I'm the truth. I'm the life. No man comes to the Father but by me, not by keeping the law, not by being good enough. So when you realize the purpose of that scripture, you know, that you're going to take your child. By the way, how many of us would have survived that if people really practiced that? I wouldn't have lasted till 1 and a half. I'd have been dead early, man. And many of you would have died early, too, if we kept that law. But that's the point. So people that misquote the Bible or don't understand the purpose of that sentence, they're missing the love of Christ and the goodness. And it's sad how people twist those things. You know, we could talk about a bazillion things. I remember in college, they say the Bible condones slavery. And, you know, not every 18-year-old in college can say, no, it doesn't. It is a little tricky, I'll admit. When it comes to slavery, it's a little tricky. God never condones slavery, but what he does do is seeks to regulate slavery. And if you follow the biblical model, you're actually shocked. If you do it the way God says when it comes to things like slavery, slavery eventually gets abolished altogether. Like, God was always pointing toward freeing the slave. Let's go back to ancient times. Let's say you were a soldier, and you just happened to say, oh, you're the soldier for the Amalekites. And the Amalekites had a thing for killing Jews. They loved killing Jews. So they were constantly attacking the Jews. But the Lord would constantly give the Jews victory over the Amalekites because they were God's people. So what happened was, you read the Old Testament, the Amalekites kept attacking. But what do? If you're Israel and this group of people just keep attacking you? You've kind of got a couple options. After you win a battle, what do? You kind of have to deal with your enemies, especially the ones that just keep coming over and over again. There's a point where you either kill them all or you enslave them. Well, Brad, I think you should put them in prison. They didn't have prisons back then. Remember that. Remember when Goliath challenged, the Philistines challenged the Jews and said, if our champion wins, then you'll be our slaves. And if your champion wins, then we'll be your slaves. That's the way things worked in those days. That's why slavery's been every nation, every people group. There's been slaves all over history. But God in his word says, guess what? I understand human nature and sin and all that's going to bring slavery about. But God, if you read his word carefully, it eventually is where God says, but you need to let those slaves go and free them. The regulation is kind of the deal. But it's funny how the world will take the twist of scripture. See, there's a slave in the Bible. And the Lord says, when you have slaves, here's what you're supposed to do. They deem that as God condoning slavery. Not so. There's a million of these. God is anti-woman. You know, like they love to quote stuff like 1 Corinthians 14:34. Let your women keep silence in the churches, for it is not permitted for them to speak. And some of your ladies are like, yeah, that is, hey, God hates women. Well, you got to understand what's going on there. If you kind of look at the context, the Bible is basically saying, God says, I'm divvying out the duties, and God's giving out the responsibilities. And for some reason, God said, I want the men to be the one teaching the word, the scriptures in the congregation. God says, I want the men doing that job. There's a bunch of other roles and amazing things women can do. God just says, I want the men teaching. It's not hating women. If you actually do a careful read of the Bible, part of that is because the Lord says, I want to give women a place of honor. Now, it's in our little harebrained minds, we figure the guy that's yakking at the front, that's the place of honor. But that's not really what the Bible says. In fact, you know, there's scriptures like 1 Peter chapter 3, verse 7 says, likewise, you husbands dwell with, according to your wife, according to knowledge, giving honor to the wife. The Bible actually honors women, if you read it carefully, and puts women in a place of great esteem. We could go on and on about, what the Bible says and how people like to put a twist on it. But the idea is, you know, the law kills and people, that's one of the biggest mistakes they make is they take the law. What was the purpose of the law? You know, it's interesting because that's one of the things they're saying of Stephen. Stephen is against the law. He's speaking that the law is no good. Is that what Stephen was saying? Stephen, Jesus, Paul never dissed the law. They never did. But they're actually articulating what the purpose of the law was. And let me just remind you from Galatians, this is probably the most definitive, you know, description. This is Galatians 3:21. It says, is the law then against the promises of God? God forbid. For if there had been a law given which could have given life, verily righteousness should have been by the law. But the scripture hath concluded all under sin. We're all breakers of the law. That the promise of faith of Jesus Christ might be given to them that believe. But before faith came, we were kept under the law, shut up unto the faith which should afterward be revealed. Wherefore, the law was our schoolmaster to bring us to Christ, that we might be justified, not by keeping the law, but justified by faith. After that faith is come, we are no longer under a schoolmaster, for you are all children of God by faith in Christ Jesus. For as many of you have been baptized into Christ, have put on Christ, there's neither Jew nor Greek, neither bond nor free, neither male nor female, for you are all one in Christ Jesus.
0: 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All right, Pastor Brett is joining me now. Brett, I know you've been the pastor at Athey Creek Church since 1996, so this is making 30 years for you.
1: Yeah.
0: And this church has grown from a small group meeting at a middle school to now being one of the largest churches in the Pacific Northwest. What do you attribute that growth to?
1: Well, Kurt, I really think that it's because the pastor is so handsome. No. actually, quite the opposite. Yeah. No, I really believe that it's attributed to people are hungry for the word of God. People have told me, Kurt, that I have a radio face. You'll appreciate that. Yeah. But actually, as it turns out, people are hungry for the word of God. And I think that that's what's drawing people is they're not as interested in my opinions or me trying to talk about even wonderful topical type things. But what does the Bible really say? And we've just found people are really spiritually starving for that.
0: Oh, that is true. The Bible is so powerful. Thank you, Pastor Brett. Well, if you'd like more information about Athey Creek Church, Today's Word, or Pastor Brett Metter, just go to todayswordradio.com. 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Next time, Pastor Brett will share how Stephen faced continued opposition, yet that didn't stop him from sharing the gospel of Jesus Christ. 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
2: 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Coming up next, we have Real Life Radio with Jack Hibbs. And then at 2 o'clock, it's That Kevin Show with Kevin McCullough. Before there was a United States of America, there was a young leader learning the lessons that would shape history. Celebrate America's 250th birthday with the film Young Washington. 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
3: I'm Ruth Kramer with Mission Network News. Two earthquakes hit northern Venezuela Wednesday night within a minute of each other at 7.2 and 7.5 magnitude. Annabelle Torrealba with TWR has been in steady communication with survivors.
4: So when they could move, they got out of the house and they stayed in the middle of the street just waiting for the ground to get stable.
3: Elderly or disabled people had to be helped out of their homes. Many people saw God's providence in being at just the right place at the right time to help others. By early Thursday, the death toll reached 164, with thousands more reported missing. Many countries have promised aid, but Torrealba says that's going to take some time. Pray for wisdom as TWR's team serves as witnesses of Christ in Venezuela's long road ahead. Pray for God's comfort and help to come to the country. And reflection is just beginning for returning Hajj pilgrims. An estimated 1.7 million Islamic pilgrims traveled to the holy city of Mecca this year. Nehemiah of FMI reaches out to Hajj returners, wrestling with questions. While Islam offers no assurance of forgiveness of sins, local Christians offer the hope of God's grace. One of Nehemiah's partners talked to a Hajj returner in a deep depression because he couldn't be sure that his sins were forgiven.
5: Our brother in Afghanistan is helping him to understand that Jesus is the only way. As of now, I'm speaking to you. He did not follow Jesus Christ, but he's very close there and asking all the questions, reading Word of God almost every day on his own.
3: Pray that Muslims who've returned from Hajj carrying shame and confusion would seek the true light of the world and find assurance in God's grace. 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I'm Ruth Kramer.
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1: 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Now, sometimes sickness or disease is something that God can use for our learning and not something just random or meaningless. You see, illness really can have a purpose. These struggles can draw us closer to God, and as we're hurting and asking why, well, that can push us to depend upon God more deeply and with more sincerity. So today, Pastor Jack teaches that in a moment of suffering, our lives can change for the better. Really can. For the Christ follower, things that feel bad or look bad are just the very thing that we need to turn things around for us. Now, in his message called Discipline of Disease, here's pastor and Bible teacher Jack Hibbs.
2: God has made life enduring. He's made it resilient. In fact, when you think about the entire messianic ministry of Jesus, it was fulfilled in Scripture. Isaiah 35 is a tremendous chapter about the messianic ministry of Jesus Christ. Isaiah 35 verse 4 says, "Say to those with fearful hearts, be strong, do not fear. Your God will come. He will come with vengeance, that is to defend you. With divine retribution, he will come to save you. Then will the eyes of the blind..." Listen, this is the ministry of Jesus. By the way, it's also a reference to the millennium when he returns. "Then the eyes of the blind will be opened." Did Jesus open the eyes of the blind? "And the ears of the deaf will be unstopped." Did Jesus open the ears of the deaf people? "Then will the lame leap like a deer." Didn't people get up and go dancing into the temple because he healed them? "And the..."

0: mute tongue, shout for joy. Water will gush forth in the wilderness and streams in the desert. That's a reference to the millennium. That's when Christ returns. But when Jesus came, that's why the scriptures say that if you can handle it, the kingdom of God is here now. When Jesus was ministering. Wherever Jesus is, the kingdom of God is at. And he brings healing. But life is subject to suffering in this world. Without Christianity, without the Bible, without God's word, there'd be no hope in this world. Think about that. I know people don't want to hear this, but a lot of people today are blaming Christians for everything that's wrong in the world. And by the way, that is always true before persecution, historically. You always blame the Jews before the Holocaust breaks open or breaks out. That's the way it goes. You always blame the Christian before they start killing Christians. But let me tell you something. Without Christian compassion, love, and care, where would the hospitals be? You wouldn't have Yale, Cornell, Princeton, Harvard. You wouldn't have George Washington University. You'd have none of those things. They were Christian seminaries for the raising up of pastors. Did you know that? And go all around the world, even in pagan countries, and the greatest care and treatment that you'll get is that old missionary outpost with the cross on top of the building, and everybody will pick up their family that's sick or whatever and walk to that missionary outpost all around the world today. Why is it? Isn't it interesting that King Hussein, King Abdullah's dad, King Hussein, when he had cancer, where did he go? Did he go to the hospital in Cairo? No. Did he go to the hospital in Syria? No. He didn't even go to the hospital in his own country of Jordan. Where did he go? He got on his private plane and flew straight to Newport Beach and went to Hoag Hospital for treatment. Hoag Hospital, a Christian hospital. Bible in every class. I mean, in every room. Classroom. Classroom. One of the greatest universities in the world, Loma Linda University. Who's the chief physician? Have you ever been there? It says right there, it's Jesus. Think about that. It's an amazing thing to think about. In the midst of all of the suffering of the world, life continues on. And listen, we are pro-life. God's pro-life. When I say pro-life, I want you to live. You say, I don't believe like you believe. It doesn't matter. I want you to live. I want your life blessed. I don't believe in God. I want your life blessed. God is for life. Matthew chapter 4, verse 23. I love this. Matthew 4, 23. And Jesus went about all Galilee, teaching in their synagogues, preaching the gospel of the kingdom, healing all kinds of sickness and all kinds of disease among the people. Then his fame went throughout all Syria, and they brought to him all sick people who were afflicted with various diseases and torments, and those who were demon-possessed. What a great doctor to have, huh? Epileptics and paralytics, and he healed them. That's my doctor. What an awesome thing. Jesus Christ wants to alleviate the pain of human suffering. He didn't deny that there's suffering in this world, but life, God blesses, and it continues. Matthew 8:14. Now when Jesus had come to Peter's house, he saw Peter's mother-in-law lying sick with fever. So he touched her, and the fever left her. And she arose and served them. Then in the evening had come, they brought to him many who were demon-possessed, and he cast out the spirits with a word and healed all who were sick, that it might be fulfilled which was spoken of by Isaiah the prophet, saying, he himself took our infirmities and bore our sicknesses. You say, Jack, this is fantastic, but I'm sick tonight. I've got a problem now. Well, just hang on. Understand this, that life is always bigger. Listen, life is always bigger than the issue at hand. We lose sight of that. Life happens in a broken world, yes. But listen to this, church. Life. God has given you life. Remember, and I don't want to get sidetracked on this, but do you remember when Jesus tells the parable about the man who is going to go away for a long time, and he handed out talents, not like can you play the piano, investments. He gave to each man the ability to use his life for his master. And one guy had 5 opportunities, one guy had 10, and one guy had 30, and they're all told to go and do with their life. And remember, one guy took what was given him and he buried it in the ground for fear. That parable is not about you listening to your mom and playing violin all the way through to your life. It has nothing to do with that. It has to do with your life being invested for God's glory. It's you taking your life that God has given you to be a manager over so that when he comes, you will have lived a full life for his glory. That life lived for his glory also includes suffering. And if God calls you or I to suffer in this life, it's for his glory. And this is a hard pill to swallow. And yet there's no other pill to swallow. It's it. You and I, for example, if you're diagnosed with a certain disease and you're going to waste away for 30 years, nobody wants to sign up for that. We all understand that. And yes, the temptation is to question God and wonder. When all of that stuff runs its course like a fever and it gets out of your system, then there's that deep settling in of, God, what would you have me to do? And the sooner we come to that, if you're suffering tonight, if there's this thing that is plaguing your life, the greatest thing that you can do is surrender your will to God's authority in this area. It's better to do it now than later. Get it over with. It's the only pill to take, is to take his will and to embrace rather than kick against. Because why? He loves you and I absolutely. And we don't understand things that are going on often at all. Why this? The greatest challenge to your faith would be going down to Children's Hospital in Orange County and walking through those wards, through those halls, and you see the suffering of children. And immediately, you'll either say, how can God allow this? Or you can say, Jesus said in the Bible, Satan has come to rob and to kill and destroy, but the Lord has come that he might give life. And we need to understand that. Our immature, emotionally based theology would say, I am not going to believe in God unless he does it my way. And there's a way that is beyond our human logic. And that's where trust comes in. Life is always bigger than the issue. Hebrews 4:13 says, and there is no creature hidden from his sight, but all things are naked and open to the eyes of him with whom we must give an account. He sees everything. This is the omniscience of God. He knows everything. Do you guys know that? You guys know? He knows everything. What can we teach him? We try to teach him, but it doesn't work. He knows everything. And this challenges us. I'm going to give you a couple of verses right now, and you know them so well, and I know them so well, but do we believe them? And that's a scary thing, to know something and not believe it. In the midst of suffering and going through a life-challenging issue, listen to this, Romans 8:37, yet in all these things we are more than conquerors through him who loved us. For I am persuaded. Think about how that happened. How is a man persuaded? How is a woman persuaded that neither death nor life, verse 39 goes on, shall be able to separate us from the love of God, which is in Christ Jesus? Think about that. How are we persuaded? I'll tell you right now, there's only one way to be persuaded that nothing will separate you from the love of God, and that is difficulty in life, and that is the battle of sickness and disease and suffering. There's no other way. You can't get it in a book. You can't get it in prosperity. You can't get it in everything just going nice. That kind of stuff only comes deep. It only comes through the pain and the sorrow and the suffering. But for the believer, there's great benefit to all of that. How do we know this? As a believer, when these times come, you'll either cling to God. In fact, watch this. The believer will cling to God. The world, because they don't know, they will get the pink slip from the doctor or the notice from whatever or whoever. And where do they go? They go right down to the bar and they'll just start pounding down the the drinks to deal with the pressure of it all. And in the morning when he wakes up, he still has the problem. And yet, maybe perhaps all night long, the Christian was at the feet of Jesus and their life is changed in that moment of suffering. There's no other way. Also this, life is never wasted. Life happens in a broken world. Life never is wasted with God, ever. Think about that. In 2 Corinthians 7, verse 4, the Bible says, "Great is my boldness." Listen to Paul. He's amazing. "Great is my boldness of speech toward you. Great is my boasting on your behalf. I am filled with comfort." The word means all comfort. Paul says, "I'm filled with all comfort." What's the last verse statement? "I am exceedingly joyful in all our tribulation." Isn't that amazing? How can this be true? You've got all this joy, all this comfort. You are rejoicing and you have boldness, and it's all come about in the midst of tribulation, difficulty.
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0: When you're given the bad news as a Christian, it's not bad news. So, Jack, are you kidding me? I have to back up when bad news comes to me and say, "Lord, this really feels bad. It looks bad. And let's be honest, Lord, I don't see a way out of this. But I'm not God. You are." I didn't know anything about heaven. You taught it to me. Lord, I had no hope in this world. And you came and you spoke to me. I had no promise of eternal life. I didn't even know it existed. But Jesus came. We will not live forever. We will not live for long. But God's eternal. And it's an awesome thing to think about, that God never wastes life. Some of you need to hear that. January is, I think, Sanctity of Life Month, is it not? And you think about, in America, how many children have been aborted? I got news for you. Those kids are in heaven. I don't know how old they are in heaven. I don't know what they look like in heaven. That's in the wisdom of God. But if there's an aborted child that's on your heart and mind, as a Christian, you're going to see that. You're going to see that child someday. I don't know how that's going to work. It's going to be amazing, though. It's part of heaven. Think about that. Since 1973, what are we looking at in America? 50 million kids? More than any war in America has ever fought? They're in heaven. And maybe tonight you're thinking how there can be nothing that can bring back or somehow redeem that thing you decided as a young girl or whatever it was, and hey, listen, you're going to see that child by the grace of God. You're going to see, and I can't imagine how that day is going to be. God never wastes a life. It's a gift. It's amazing. That's why you love it so much. And God put it within us to want to fight for life. Hey, did anybody watch this? I'm going to go off a rabbit trail right now. I forget what it's called. It was on the military channel about training Navy SEALs and special ops people. Have you seen that? Nobody saw that? What's wrong with you people? They took U.S. Army Rangers and who wanted to be trained for underwater operations. And part of the whole deal of training these guys, first of all, they have to all be combat soldiers to qualify. Then the first step is they put them in a pool. They tie their feet together and their hands together behind their back, and they had to swim 50 yards underwater with one breath. That's what I said. Wow. And then as they progressed through, their instructors would take them underwater. They had their mask all painted black, and the instructors underwater would tie weights to them so they couldn't go to the surface. They would cut their airlines and start beating them up underwater. And then at one point, to graduate, you had to, every guy had to go through this process of drowning. You were with your partner, and your partner's in front of you underwater, and then an assailant comes behind you, but you're looking at your partner. And the assailant, the enemy, comes and starts fighting with you as you're looking at your partner. Your partner's right there, and the guy winds up holding you down until you drown. Then they quickly pull the guy out of the water, and they revive him. And the first face that the guy sees when he comes back is his partner. And they said there's a bond that's made that's never separated. That they believe no matter what they do in the world, if it's just the two of them, they can take on an army. And it's a supernatural almost kind of bonding. And it was like, wow. And I'm thinking, man, if they do that stuff in the physical realm, why aren't we doing that in the Christian realm? That my face and your face is the first face we see in the moment of difficulty. And it's the first face we see when we're being revived. And it creates a bond that can't be separated. How does that happen? They made those guys for 6 weeks suffer like you can't believe. Why? Because those guys, those instructors, loved those dudes enough to get them ready for any battle on the planet. And they drop them off in the middle of the ocean in the middle of the night, 14 miles, naked with underwear and a knife. And they said, on a moonless night, they find your way home. They left. And they got to read the water and figure out which way shore is by the moving of the water, and they swim. And they said, well, what if you get attacked by a shark? That's why you have a knife. And people die going through the course every year. Sounds like Christianity. It's amazing. Life's never wasted. Never wasted. Psalm 119, verse 67 says, before I was afflicted, I went astray, but now I keep your word. There's something about suffering. God never wastes a moment in your life. God never wastes your life. How can a person waste their life? Church family, listen, you have no authority to waste your life. I'm sick. I can't do anything. I can't. I'm just, you know, who am I? Stop thinking like that. Do you know God? Yes. Does God know you? Listen, here's the deal. If you're 9 feet tall or 3 feet tall, if you can run a four flat hundred, or if you can, or you're bound to a wheelchair. Are you a Christian? Yes. Then God wants to use your life. Joni Erickson Tada. Look at that woman's life. Nobody likes her. I don't like her. I don't like her because I look at her and all my excuses fly out the window. I can't go tell anybody about Jesus today. I have a sore throat. She has a mouth. That's all she has is a mouth. She's paralyzed from what? Her Adam's apple down? Her neck down? And she writes books and preaches and travels the world sharing Jesus with people. And I can't even get out of bed. It's remarkable. God doesn't waste a life. Humans waste life. God doesn't waste a life. I saw something that really bothered me, and it's probably going to bother you now. Maybe I shouldn't tell you this, but God is not into wasting life. And I saw a Christian woman not too long ago. She's a longtime smoker and still smokes. And she got a note from her doctor. She has lung cancer. She's going to die. You know her statement was? How could God do this to me? That's wasting a life. The temple of God, it's wasting it. It's wasting what God wants to use. We need to value life. And you start by, listen, I'm not talking some self-esteem program here right now. What I'm saying is you need to value your life knowing that God wants to use you dramatically. Amen. Do we believe in Romans 8:28 where it says, we know that all things work together for good to those who love God? To those who are called according to his purpose. I want you to write this down if it blesses you. This is private. In fact, on my notes, it says, I wrote here, my personal testimony. So this works for me. It may not work for you. But I know this sounds silly, but I'm just going to tell you straight up. If I'm getting a sore throat, or in 1990, I was diagnosed with Crohn's disease, and it took them 9 months to figure it out. And it was 9 months of bad stuff. And they went through all of the stuff. Well, we think you have cancer. for 4 months. I thought I had cancer. They're treating me for cancer of the colon and all this stuff. It's like, oh man, they're doing one test there. It's ridiculous. It's terrible. From a sore throat to that, I want you to think for a second. This is what I learned. I didn't read this in a book. For me, this works. God gave this to me. I learned this in a time of suffering. Whenever my life is challenged physically or now spiritually, where I can't explain why I feel depressed, I have no reason to, why do I feel dark and I feel like I'm going to drown, you know, what is that all about? It's a demonic attack. But watch this. I wrote it down to make it so crystal clear. Now, number one, I'll pray this. Lord, if this illness is from you, then give me the grace to go through it and allow me to hear what you're saying. Why? Because I've learned with sickness that God is always wanting to talk.
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4: Welcome to Bible Q&A with John MacArthur. This is Denny Nugent with today's question. It comes from 1 Peter 3:21, which says, quote, "Baptism now saves you, not the removal of dirt from the flesh, but an appeal to God for a good conscience through the resurrection of Jesus Christ." Now, John, I know you don't teach that water baptism can save you, but clearly something about baptism relates to salvation in some important way.
5: Well, there are people, believe it or not, Denny, who would say that 1 Peter 3:21, which says baptism now saves you, means that you need to be baptized in water to be saved. But how strange is that when the next line is not the removal of dirt from the flesh? Clearly, what Peter is saying is that there is no water that can save anyone. Salvation, Peter goes on to say in that same verse, comes by faith in the work of Christ provided through His resurrection. There is no salvation provided by any act or any appeal to a ritual, even baptism, but rather an appeal to God for a good conscience. And what that means is an appeal to God for the cleansing and the purifying of the heart, the man, the conscience. That doesn't happen by ritual. That doesn't happen by baptism. The only way a person can appeal to God for a good conscience is to appeal to God for for the salvation that is provided in the only ark of safety, the Lord Jesus Christ, through faith in his death and resurrection.
4: If you'd like more in-depth teaching from 1 Peter or to submit your question for John, go to MacArthurCommentaries.com.
6: 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How many times have you said, "What was I thinking?" 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The late Raymond Edmond says it this way: "With thoughtless and impatient hands, we tangle up the plans the Lord has wrought. And when we cry in pain, he saith, 'Be quiet, dear, while I untie the knot.'" And so thank you, Lord, for untying all the knots again and again and again.
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0: incredible destruction in Venezuela.
1: Alan Chung was in a restaurant in Caracas.
2: The ground was shaking very, very hard, so everyone rushed out.
1: He says walls were coming down.
2: Electricity lines above us were exploding, and at the end of the road where I was, a building collapsed. I didn't see it go down, but I saw the cloud of dust heading towards me.
1: North of Caracas is La Guaira, and some of the heaviest damage. Families began posting missing person flyers with photos of loved ones. I'm Ed Donahue.
0: Officials fear the death count and numbers will just keep climbing. Right now, officially, 235 people have been killed. Nearly 4,500 others injured. Many more are missing. Attempts to rescue earthquake victims, course, continues. Authorities say the earthquakes had magnitudes of 7.2 and 7.5. Parts of Europe still sweltering.
3: I'm here in London covering yet another hot day. People are doing as much as they can do to stay cool. Drinking water, seeking out parks and shady areas, and avoiding the hottest part of the day. Hundreds of schools across England and Wales are closed due to the heat. Many train operators urged passengers not to travel unless it's absolutely essential. It comes as a record-breaking heat waves continue to scorch many parts of Western Europe. France, Italy, and Spain have also issued warnings about the risks of extreme heat for tens of millions of people.
0: Well, few details still not known at this hour, but the Kremlin reports one of the biggest Ukrainian drone attacks on Russian soil and annexed Crimea. 660 drones have been intercepted. This is SRN News.
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5: Again, rain picking up for the Portland area as the night goes on. Our low dropping off to the mid-50s. We have the high-end chances for rain on Friday into Friday night. Friday's high upper 60s. Friday night low, low 50s. Showers and possible thunderstorms here on Saturday, the high 65. More scattered rain Saturday night into Sunday. I'm meteorologist Jennifer Naramore on KPDQ.
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8: 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We catch glimpses. We have moments. 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

0: straight ahead. 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And now, from the Connors and Sullivan Broadcast Studios, the man who is not what he wants to be, but is way grateful that he's not who he used to be, here.
1: It's That Kevin Show. We've got a lot to get to. And friends, I'm going to keep harping on something that, you know, the president did yesterday. I was on Newsmax last night with Bill Spadia filling in for Mr. Henry. And at the end of the night, I still believe just as strongly today as I did yesterday that there is something very important happening with the president's shutting down the House and Senate passage of the housing legislation so that the most important thing can get passed. And I don't know why leader John Thune is being the way he's being in the Senate. I was hopeful that he would be a stronger leader. I was hopeful that he would have a stronger idea of how to whip votes in his conference. What I'm basically learning is that we are watching fecklessness take a back seat to leadership, and I don't like that. I want Senator Thune to explain to his caucus, especially, but to also modern sense Democrats, common sense Democrats, that by avoiding an easy vote on an 80-20 issue with the electorate, that he is the embodiment of establishment dysfunction that elected President Trump in the first place. The reason why he won the last three elections is because of this type of behavior from John Thune. And the president understands that with the rise of the communists in New York, with the rise of the Marxists in California, you're going to have wherever you can actually put partisanship in control and have one party rule, you're going to have people that rig the system. So you're going to have election months instead of election day. And there'll be no cutoff for when ballots need to be in by. They'll just keep counting and counting and counting and counting and counting. And the president, by doing what he's done in the last 24 hours, has made an enormous statement of just how hard he's willing to fight to make sure we get clean and fair elections. And he's got an ally or two that are doing something about it. Congresswoman Anna Paulina Luna says that the House will hold up every piece of legislation until the Save America Act passes on their side of the representative bodies. The Senate, all the pressure's coming down on Senator Thune and the Republicans and the few common sense Democrats that we can. And John Fetterman's willing to vote with us on this. This is an 80-20 issue. Democrats, independents, and Republicans all want it. But Congresswoman Luna was asked some very pointed questions, and I thought gave some good answers earlier today.
2: We've been a long supporter of the Save America Act. We know the issues in the Senate with the few senators that are not voting for it. Why shut the floor down? What's the game here?
3: So they're not going to be able to do it in reconciliation. The Senate sent over a bill, and the House leadership actually suspended our rules, meaning they changed it to where they knew they didn't have the votes on this parliamentary procedure because there is a group of Republicans, rightfully so, they're saying that we're not going to pass the Senate legislation for their midterm, you know, campaign promises to their people because we know that they're lying on the back end and not passing an 80-20 issue that the American people, whether you're Democrat, Republican, or independent, overwhelmingly want. And so in us shutting down the floor, A, it's showing that they're not going to be able to get done what they want to get done. And I really applaud the president for saying that he's not going to sign it into law. I think that he reserves the right to veto. And either which way, you can see that Thune is kind of squirming right now. Now, I want to inform the American people that you cannot place Save America Act on reconciliation. It's not possible to be done. So we're not drinking the Kool-Aid on that. Unless the Senate decides to fire the parliamentarian, nothing will change. And so they don't get to go home and say that they're getting wins for the American people when they're not even able to deliver on an 80-20 issue.
2: What's going on in terms of that judge that ruled that you cannot require proof of citizenship to register to vote? Does that play into the fact that there could be a legal challenge on the Save America Act?
3: Maybe, but it doesn't mean that you don't do anything. And I think that it should be right for the courts to actually rule this. Every other country in the world, for the most part, requires voter ID. You have to have literally, I mean, you saw at the Barack Obama library, you have to have an ID to get in. And yet they're saying that it's racist. I mean, that's so entirely tone deaf. Here, I'm Hispanic. I'm a female. I'm a veteran. I literally check all the boxes. I'm not dumb. I can figure out how to get proof of, you know, citizenship and also voter ID to go vote. So it's just, it's a retarded argument.
2: And what do you think of the senators who are the holdouts on the Save America Act? Why do you think they're not getting behind this in the Senate and pushing it forward?
3: Well, there's zero reason, because 80%, as CNN had stated, want this to be done. Okay? So there's no reason. I would start looking into who they're taking money from and if it's a corruption issue. But what I will say is that if Thune would embrace the talking filibuster, change the parliamentarian, we could get it done. And he's not. So you should ask yourself, why is a Senate Republican not doing his job? The president's been very clear. The president did the right thing by removing the signing. He's not playing these games anymore, and I'm going to fully back him, and I have the votes to do it.
1: All right, so that's Congresswoman Anna Luna, and she's going to keep the House from being able to conduct business until this is addressed. And friends, this may be the fight of the lifetime when it comes to the most important political issue of our time. If you do not have an election that you trust, there is no use in even having elections. If you cannot trust the verification of who's voting, and if you cannot demonstrate that you have integrity in that process, there's nothing about the process that's worth holding on to. That's genuinely true. And that's why a housing bill that may or may not help people, an interest rate, other things, none of that matters. The people that are supposedly passing laws may not even be lawfully elected to pass them. And this is why the president is so determined to see this happen. And I back him 1,000% on this. This is not something that persecutes one group of people over another. Every voter demographic, Democrat, Independents, Republicans, all say that voter ID is a starter. It's 80% of the country wants it, whichever political party you're in. And there's no other way of putting it. This is an issue literally that Senator Thune is, for whatever reason, maybe it's because Mitch McConnell doesn't like Trump. Maybe it's because there are just people that are cranky in the Senate and they don't want to see the president get a win. This will be one of the most monumental things he accomplishes when this passes, because it will save the future of elections. Elections will be much harder to play games with. And that's why people are fighting it so hard. That's why politicians are fighting it so hard. They like rigging the game. They like having the original count going on and on and on and on for weeks until you just somehow miraculously find enough votes to rub the Republican right out of the race. You just saw it happen in California. The whole nation watched it happen in 2020. We now have proof in the state of Georgia that it happened. You gotta have only citizens voting, and only citizens who are registered to vote should be voting. And every voter should be able to prove who they are. It's just the starting. It's the bare minimum. Kevin McCullough coming right back. It's That Kevin Show.
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0: welcome in. It's Thursday. We've got a big show yet to come. Lots of news and breaking stuff to talk about. And, you know, the Supreme Court's supposed to be handing stuff down. We're going to hopefully get to cover some of that before the day is done. But Andrew Columbia is back with us in our segment called How Do We Live? And this is the segment where we stop everything else. And we ask this big question before we move on to anything else. And that is very simply, how do we live if we are people of Jesus, if we are God's people? How do we live in a culture that dislikes him, sometimes hates him, sometimes is hostile towards him, also his word, and sometimes us? How do we go about constructing our life so that we are on mission, doing the gospel, and doing what is most beneficial for those around us? That's kind of the questions that we're asking in these segments each day. And we've been in Romans 13 this week, and Andrew is the senior pastor at Mount Carmel Bible Church in Mount Carmel, New York. Andrew, former NYPD as well. Government relating to the believer and the believer relating to government is always seemingly a controversial subject. I was just on a call yesterday with some staff members who are talking to some pastors about becoming partners with the show. And there's actually pastors that are a little bit afraid of talking about public policy or some of the things that our culture faces. But the church is meant to be salty, aren't we?
1: 100%.
0: So that brings us to verse 4 today.
1: Yeah, Kevin, let's dive right in. Looking forward to it.
0: Go ahead.
1: All right, Romans 13:4. For he is God's servant to you for good, but if you do wrong, you should be afraid, for he does not carry the executioner's sword for nothing. He is God's servant, an avenger who brings punishment on the wrongdoer. So what's the key thought there? I read it from the Amplified Version. It means this, that the civil authority is God's servant to you for good, but also an avenger who brings punishment on the wrongdoer. And you mentioned something earlier, Kevin, about the culture of our nation and especially the younger generation. Do they understand authority correctly and what it means to be corrected and to have someone in a position over you that has the ability to lead you in that right direction? That's important, and I think that's a problem with the culture today.
0: Well, so we're always wanting to be relevant, and on a practical matter, Andrew, there's this element that we can have the right mindset. We can, in our heart, say we're going to harbor the right feeling and desire to do the right thing. It is another thing for us to actually live this out. And as it pertains to today's verse, sometimes I feel like government doesn't want to do what is good for me. And I agree that we should, you know, if we choose to do wrong, criminals should fear justice. But I don't consider that a bad thing. Like, I think that fear is restraining power against evil expanding in our culture. And when we understand our proper relationship to law and to the legal authorities and to the government, we actually make society safer and I think more godlike in the process. Am I just completely out to lunch on this?
1: No, I think you're right on target, Kevin. I think that's so important that we understand. And yes, you know, I think the overarching theme here, though, again, the word is always the foundational blueprint for the believer, is that it's part of God's restraining order against chaos. I mean, even though not all governmental authority has good motives and intents, maybe we can question it. A lot of people do on a regular basis. God is the one who established it. And that's why even in throughout chapter 13 of Romans, he says that people in leadership are God's ministers. And again, let's reflect on the fact that Paul wrote this during the Roman Empire and the reign of Nero.
0: Right.
1: So, I mean, that's pretty clear about divine order and the reason for governmental authority, the way it's being purposed and phrased here in scripture in the proper context.
0: Let's look at a few other insights that you've highlighted here about this verse in particular. The word servant. I was just talking. I ran my oldest son to camp today where he's serving as a counselor. And we were talking about how the counselors in training are not allowed to be commanded by the counselors to help them with tasks. And I said, you know, if you are a servant leader to the counselors in training, they'll voluntarily want to help you with tasks. And I was talking about the idea of servant leadership, but that word servant is used a lot. Paul uses it a lot. Jesus used it a lot. This is an important concept for us, but he actually calls government, the civil authority, God's servant to us. What does he mean with that word here?
1: Yeah, that's great. Again, from the Greek, the word means a minister, an attendant, one who serves with a purpose. And that is so important that we understand God's moral purposes, again, which we mentioned several times already, by protecting good and restraining evil. You know, I think when it comes to biblical framework, Christians fall short in concepts. In other words, when someone would ask me this question, what does it mean to be a Christian? How would I answer that? How would I respond? What does the Bible teach us about that? I use three words when someone asks me, what does it mean to be a Christian? Well, it means that I'm an ambassador for the kingdom of God. I represent the kingdom. I'm a steward. Everything I own belongs to God, and I steward it for his purposes, and I'm a servant. I'm called to serve others. Jesus modeled servant leadership at its best. Paul follows Jesus. He says, follow me as I follow Christ. We see this model in Scripture, and I think understanding the proper framework of our identity as Christians gives us better insight to using this text properly and applying it to our lives. Because, you know, when we read Scripture, it's not just information, it's revelation that we are to apply to our lives. So how do we apply it? You know, read, reflect, respond upon it, and apply it. That's important. So it's that biblical blueprint and framework that we need to grab hold of as our identity in Christ. That's how I see it.
0: Yeah. Verse 4 also says that for those who do wrong, God himself does not carry the executioner's sword for nothing. I mean, that sounds intimidating. It's supposed to.
1: Yeah, absolutely. I mean, sword is makira, a short sword, a symbol of real enforcement. Authority without consequence becomes suggestion. And that's so important. You know, I was a police officer. I wore a uniform, a badge, a gun. I had a belt with different pieces of equipment on that belt. That uniform, that authority had power to be executed that went along with it. So it's important that we understand that governing authorities do have power.
0: And again, that's one of those forces that restrains bad and helps good prosper. But you also go on to say that the civil servant is also God's servant. The verse says, an avenger who brings punishment. Now, an avenger, you know, I immediately think of Captain America and Iron Man.
1: Right.
0: This isn't far off from that, actually, is it?
1: No. Absolutely not. Why do people love these type of characters? Because they see the justice prevailing in the midst of great evil. And that word avenger in the Greek is eidikos, which means one who just executes justice or penalty. So Paul's saying that government has a legitimate role in punishing evil. It's important that we understand that. A lot of people don't have that framework or mindset when it comes to government. But that's what Paul is teaching us here through this verse. So God gives government authority to reward what is good, restrain what is evil, and preserve civil order. Without divine order, there's always chaos.
0: And chaos is where the enemy thrives. So let me ask you this. All your years on the force, and now you're in the pulpit. There's always these debates that people that I think are more theoretical and insulated in their style of living than most of us like to have. You know, they sit in their ivory towers. They discuss theories of law enforcement and laws and so forth. Does the enforcement of law truly help reduce crime?
1: In my perspective, from my experience as a police officer and pastor and chaplain, absolutely. And again, you know, we see in Scripture, there's examples of the Roman centurion, who was someone in authority who governed over people who were not his own people. He governed over Jews. But

0: When the world is just too much, turn it off and turn on positive, encouraging K-Love.
1: I'm gonna praise.
0: World off. K-Love on.
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5: SRN News, I'm Jason Walker. Help from all around the world pouring into Venezuela. Food, water, medical supplies, technical assistance, as search and rescue teams frantically tear through what's left of thousands of homes and other buildings that have been destroyed. Two earthquakes killing at least 235 people, more than 4,300 people injured. Hundreds more are still missing. The Russian Defense Ministry has intercepted more than 660 Ukrainian drones over 12 Russian regions, as well as the illegally annexed Crimea and Black Sea. It appears to be one of the biggest drone attacks on Russia since the Kremlin's invasion 4 years ago. Texas Board of Education set to vote on required reading list for more than 5 million public school students, including stories from the Holy Bible. SRN News.
6: I'm Ruth Kramer with Mission Network News. Canada's Bill C-9, or the Combating Hatred Act, has passed in Parliament. During the bill's legal journey, tens of thousands of Canadians expressed concerns about its potential impact on religious freedom. The new law removes a good faith religious belief defense that was previously in place. Critics also say its definition of what constitutes hatred could be misused. Floyd Brabell with the Voice of the Martyrs Canada.
7: We're in a society where you speak truth and where you cause offense. Some people are labeled that as hate. And so it is concerning. And other religious groups should be concerned because it doesn't just affect the church.
6: Although many are wary about the new law, Brabell says the ability for Christians to preach God's word remains unchanged. Pray for wisdom and justice among government leaders and for godly boldness among Christians. In school, in a bomb shelter has become the new normal for Ukrainian students. 4 years of educational disruption have stunted kids' social and academic development. Yet the upheaval provides an opportunity for Christians, so says David Durant of Teach Beyond.
8: Despite the fact that more than a dozen schools have closed, there's a parallel story in that 8 Christian schools have opened in the middle of a war, which one would never have imagined.
6: Ukrainian citizens and expatriates are leading the nationwide Christian education movement. Sharing the hope of Jesus has strengthened the Teach Beyond team's resolve about gutting out the war. They would rather keep fighting than lose the freedom to share the gospel through education. Pray for the strength and courage of people to endure, and find your place in the story at missionnews.org. 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

0: welcome back. Kevin McCullough, glad to have you with us.
1: We have much to get to on the show. In fact, coming up top of the next hour, I've got another headline that really should have been bantied far and wide. It wasn't, but I will, because I think it's that important. So if that's a little bit of a hint, a mystery, come join us. As we're kicking off a brand new week, I just want you to remember the kids in the Angel Tree camping program. And I'm asking for your help. I'm asking for your help to bless the child. I'm asking for your help to bless the mom and dad. The moms and dads in this scenario are interesting because they're obviously flawed people. They ended up in prison. But they're also seeking redemption in that they have gone through the prison fellowship discipleship program, the Bible study program, and upon completion of that, they have been given the opportunity to

0: nominate their child for a week of camp. Now, not all prisoners do it. Some have a lot of shame still attached to what they're dealing with, and they don't. But the parents that have specifically nominated their children because there's two things that they want out of this. They want their child to find the same Jesus that they have found, and they want their child to know that their mom and dad have thought of them. And the only way that they get to have Angel Tree Camp, these kids, is if mom and dad do this. Please go to thatkevinshow.com. 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There's no random company out there looking for, you know, children of convicts that are just putting people on buses and sending them to camp. This is a very personal, one-on-one, parent-to-child gift that you get to facilitate in the process of your gift. And I just want you to imagine what it's like to join my campaign and send prisoners' kids for a week of fun, fresh air, Christ-centered activities, life transformation in terms of recreation, but relationships, counselors, fellow campers. So go to thatkevinshow.com, click on the Angel Tree banner at the top. In the short time I've been telling you about it, we've sent over 57 children to camp this month. But I've got about another 100 and a couple still waiting. Every year, Angel Tree Camp gets these kids out of bed, out of bad neighborhoods, and away from gangs and drugs, and whisks them out into the fresh air. They get to experience what it is to be around Christian counselors and adults and people that are wise. And they so desperately need this interaction. The transformation that can happen in only 1 week of camp is really heartwarming. And you're wondering how much impact your donation might have. Well, listen to the words of a friend from fellow Prison Fellowship. David Moy is one of the people at Prison Fellowship. And he had these thoughts about what it means.
1: You know, I gave my life to Christ when I was a teenager at a Christian camp, so I personally know the power of what God can do at camp. I mean, you can only do three things with your money. You can spend it, you can save it, or you can give it. And I think giving it to an Angel Tree camping scholarship is going to be the best week of somebody's year. It's going to be a break from chaos that they wouldn't otherwise have. And that's money well given, money well spent.
0: I really think it is. If you're talking about return on investment in terms of the amount of change and impact you have on the life of the child, a scholarship funded by a gift from you will bless one kid with an entire week of Angel Tree Camp. 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Time is running out. 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The camping season is upon us. 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And once again, thatkevinshow.com, the Angel Tree banner. It's at the top. It's animated. So it looks like a little cartoon. Just click on that. 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
6: In the War of 1812, our nation fought and won America's religious freedom. 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

0: Welcome back to That Kevin Show, thatkevinshow.com, for everything you need related to the show. Always trying to keep our eye on as many important issues across the board as we can. Sometimes it's the top headline of the day. Sometimes it's stuff that's buried in the back pages where the mainstream media will never cover it. And in the 2024 election, one of the things that I think I singularly harped on that very few did in the media is the whole issue of protecting our daughters, protecting their safe spaces, protecting the integrity of their lives through having agency over themselves, and what that means when you're coming in up against this gender ideology stuff that has really seemed to sweep the nation. And I, you know, everybody thought, well, getting Trump elected would solve it. He has certainly helped. He's done everything that he can as the president to lean and kind of lead in the right direction. But there are still states that are not. There are still municipalities that are choosing to be obstinate about this. And Neerja Deshpande rejoins us from the Independent Women's Forum to discuss all of this. Neerja, it's good to see you. Telling me in the break that the problem now is New Mexico. What are the New Mexican state authorities doing?
1: Yeah, so New Mexico has all sorts of policies, as many blue states do, that, you know, essentially allow schools and in some ways almost not quite mandate, but quasi-mandate them to just let the school trans kids behind parents' backs. You have these sorts of policies on the books that allow schools to just get away with that sort of thing. And then, you know, you also have just a failure to protect women's spaces, a failure to protect girls' spaces, a failure to protect children. And ultimately, I mean, the schools there are really not doing well to begin with. They are ranked at the very, very bottom in education. So you have to wonder, you know, why are the schools focusing on transing kids and, you know, promoting this ridiculous ideology when they should be teaching kids how to read and focusing on that?
0: As someone who watches education closely across the country, what is your answer to that question? Why are they doing it? What would they say is the reason for emphasizing that, using state resources on that, using time and money on that, as opposed to helping their kids do better on reading and writing and science and history?
1: I think it's ideology. I think it's that there's a few committed ideologues sitting in these schools. I don't think most teachers are activists. I don't think most teachers are even necessarily hyper-liberal. I don't think most constituents agree. In fact, Independent Women has done a lot of polling that shows that, you know, most New Mexicans do not want kids transed without parental consent in schools. But what's happening is that, you know, you have a small minority of activists, and those activists just control everything. They dominate everything. I mean, I don't know if you saw the New York elections a couple of days ago.
0: Yes.
1: Yeah, I mean, all these.
0: I lived through them, yes.
1: Oh, yeah, yeah. I mean, it's crazy, right? Like, you have these insane socialists being elected to power, or almost elected. I think there were some primaries that are effectively going to go to Democrats in the fall. But you have these completely insane people. And, I mean, the majority of New Yorkers didn't vote for that. Right. You know, you actually, it's there's still a lot of normal people who don't want that, who don't want crazy socialists running everything. But unfortunately, they're loud, and whoever's loudest wins. And I think that's really what's happened in New Mexico.
0: But at some point, there's got to be like a baseline of fact that we all start with. And the truth is, you can't change a chromosome that is coded the way it's coded. And whatever else you do to the body, however else you want to change it, the chromosome itself, you cannot change. And at the end of the day, that's what determines who and what we are.
1: Yeah, I entirely agree. And I mean, I think we are unfortunately a post-fact society. We're also increasingly a post-literate society, which, you know, people, you know, I mean, New Mexico is certainly not doing a good job at that either. You know, it's not. I'm from Massachusetts.
0: Stupid and keep the population uneducated, and then we can do whatever we want to them.
1: I don't even know if it's that. I don't think it's even that deliberate. I just think, you know, I mean, I'm from Massachusetts, which actually does have very good schools, despite them being like off the rails crazy. And so one thing I've noticed is that people have just gotten, I mean, more dumbed down, even very, very smart people. And I don't just mean like credentialed people. I mean, people who I actually consider intelligent, who do know things about the world, who do read, who do, you know, like we're good people. But this ideology, it's so brain rotting. I think ultimately, you know, you're told to just not believe your lying eyes. And at some point that starts to drive you crazy. And
0: well,
1: I think
0: there's this fear that they're also going to be slandered, that you're going to be called a bigot, that you're going to be in some way perceived as hateful, regardless of fact. Like, you don't hate anybody. In fact, my desire to have a boy-free bathroom for my daughter stems out of great love for my daughter. Mm-hmm. I'm sorry that the boy has confusion and misunderstanding of what he perceives himself to be. Not my daughter's problem, nor should it be any other daughter's problem.
1: No, and it's also not compassionate for the boy, right? It's not compassionate to, I mean, they call it gender affirming care, right? We need to affirm these kids, but you're actually just affirming, a falsehood. That's just lying. You can't affirm something that's false, right? You can affirm
0: what
1: the truth.
0: IWF has done too with the work with the detransitioners is that you guys have exposed the reality that the gender affirming side of the equation pushes people into the transition. But if they have a qualm of conscience, if they have a moment of where they say, I'm not sure about this anymore, I'm not sure I want to do this, there is zero help getting them back to base, you know, level. And that's where I think this is so insidious, because once you introduce hormones and puberty blockers and surgeries and other things, you have now begun to permanently scar their biology in ways that has lifelong consequences to it. And I just think that's criminal.
1: It is. But I mean, on a hopeful note, you know, Texas has now opened the first detransitioner clinic. So they're trying to actually, you know, put funds and research and medical care toward the care of detransitioners. And I think, you know, that should be in every state.
0: Yeah. All right. Neerja Deshpande, always appreciate your contributions. Thank you for being here.
1: Thank you so much for having me.
0: Got it. Kevin McCullough coming back from New York. Don't go away.

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2: With SRN News, I'm Bob Agnew in Washington. Venezuela is searching for survivors beneath the collapsed buildings and rescue teams racing to northern areas rocked by a pair of powerful earthquakes. They hit 7.2 and 7.5 in magnitude, leaving close to 200 people dead and about that many still missing in the rubble. And they're also said to be the worst earthquakes to hit that country in more than 100 years. Meanwhile, in Washington, federal officials are moving quickly to offer their assistance. More on that from correspondent Willie Nelson.
3: Secretary of State Marco Rubio says the United States is mobilizing to assist Venezuela following a devastating earthquake.
4: We're already deploying search and rescue teams from Fairfax County, Virginia, and Los Angeles. There'll be some others we'll add. That's the most immediate need right now is search and rescue efforts. They have a bunch of collapsed buildings, and so they'll need a lot of help in terms of digging through that.
3: More U.S. help is expected as recovery efforts continue. Willie Nelson, The White House.
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9: All right, Kevin McCullough, glad to have you with us. It's that Kevin Show, thatkevinshow.com for everything related, including helping us get these final kids. There are now 47 that still need someone to speak for them for summer camp, and we have through the end of the week. Friends, we could do this. We could do this. We are within range. If just 47 people listening to the sound of my voice would say, I'll take care of one child. I'll get one child to camp. We could do this. We could actually do this. It looked like when we were early on that we weren't going to come anywhere near our goal because they had some broken phone lines and there were some other problems. But friends, you've made a valiant effort. And now there are 115 kids that are going to summer camp. And we're so grateful for that. But that means there are 47 that have not been spoken for, 47 children whose parents are in prison that will not get to experience a week of Christian camp where the gospel will be presented to them, where they will have the chance to make friends, friends who understand and can identify with what they're going through in life because they're going through the same thing. And counselors at the camp that formerly were Angel Tree kids and know what these kids are going through and loving on them and answering their questions and helping them and forming lifelong relationships with them. Friends, here my 16-year-old who's a counselor this year at a Christian camp, he just started and he came home the other day after the first day of camp and I said, what was it like? And he said, Dad, I felt so good. And I said, why'd you feel good? He goes, because there was a kid who was really sad. and he had lost his backpack, and we were, everybody was, you know, pretty busy and everything else. He said, I just took the time and I walked around with him and I helped him find it, and I found it, and we found the backpack. And he said thank you to me, and he was so grateful, and it just changed his whole day. He said, Dad, that's why I do camp. Friends, the counselors at the Angel Tree Camp are like that on steroids. These kids didn't lose backpacks. They've lost their lives. Their parents are in prison. And the counselors are walking around, loving on them, praying with, helping them understand what the gospel means for them, introducing them to Jesus, helping them to find Jesus when their parents have just found Jesus in prison, and they want their kids to find Jesus. They don't want their kids to find Jesus in prison. They want their kids to find Jesus out of prison. And that's what the Angel Tree counselors are helping them do. And friends, this is just a life-changing experience. And we had a list of 162 names, and there are 47 names left on that list. And we have today, tomorrow, Saturday, and Sunday. We are done on Sunday. I need your help now. I need your help to go and to help a child get to camp. It is urgent that we do this. We cannot sit on our laurels. We cannot just let these kids be ignored and rot in their, you know, not great places all summer. They're going to have a lot of time to spend in those places. Let's get them to a Christian camp for a week. 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If you were to try to put a kid in a camp around here in the tri-state area, it would cost you $500 to $1,000, depending on the camp, just for the week of camp. 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
10: SRN News, I'm Rich Thomason in Washington. Triumph and tragedy in earthquake-stricken Venezuela. Triumph when more people are rescued from the rubble. Tragedy when more victims' bodies are recovered.
11: The agonizing wait continues for relatives of the missing following the two powerful earthquakes that struck Venezuela in the space of a minute. Some survivors have been found alive under the cement and twisted metal. Graciela Mora was pulled from the ruins of a building in the city of La Guaira. When the earthquake began, I clung so tightly to the doorframe that I broke my finger, she said. But the floors gave way and my friend was gone.
10: The BBC's Will Grant says a death toll, at least 235, tens of thousands are missing. Secretary of State Rubio says the U.S. is sending aid, including expert personnel, to Venezuela.
4: We've already stood up our disaster response teams at the Department of State and our humanitarian efforts. It's something we did very well in Jamaica after that storm, and it's something we're really prepared to do now. So I've already spoken to Secretary Hegseth.
10: And the Pentagon is dispatching a pair of naval vessels and two aircraft to Venezuela. Despite Iran's drone attack on a cargo ship in the Strait of Hormuz, President Trump says the waterway is open. He says Iran very badly wants a deal with the U.S. Texas State Board of Ed set to vote on a required reading list for more than 5 million public school students. That includes stories and passages from the Bible. The board gave preliminary approval to the list earlier this week, the final vote later today. Californians vote in November on a controversial proposal to impose a one-time tax on billionaires. Governor Gavin Newsom among those opposed to the measure, arguing it will drive the super rich and their income tax revenue out of the state. On Wall Street this morning, the Dow futures are down 69 points. NASDAQ futures off 362. This is SRN News.
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13: weather. On and off again, rain picking up for the Portland area. As the night goes on, our low dropping off to the mid-50s. We have the high-end chances for rain on Friday into Friday night. Friday's high, upper 60s. Friday night, low 50s. Showers and possible thunderstorms here on Saturday, the high 65. More scattered rain Saturday night into Sunday. I'm meteorologist Jennifer Naramore on KPDQ.
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15: This is Bible Q&A with John MacArthur, author of the MacArthur New Testament Commentary Series. This is Denny Nugent, and we take you to James for today's question. Almost 500 years ago now, Martin Luther changed the course of church history, igniting a renewed, sharper focus on the gospel in Europe. In particular, he showed that justification is by grace alone, through faith alone, in Christ alone. Now, John, if Martin Luther was right about the gospel, and I know you believe he was, how do you interpret a passage like James 2:24, where it says, "A man is justified by works and not by faith alone"? Seems that verse is saying works do have a role in our salvation.
16: Works do not have a role in providing our salvation. They do have a very vital role in demonstrating our salvation. In other words, what James is saying is that in the eyes of those who look and view our life, a man is justified by works and not simply by faith alone. Faith is invisible. Faith cannot be seen. We know we are justified before God by grace alone through faith alone. But before men, in the face of the world, before believers and unbelievers, they can't see our faith, so justification is demonstrated by our works. This would be similar to Paul's words to the Ephesians, that you are saved by grace through faith unto good works, which God has before ordained that you should walk in them. Salvation is determined by faith alone, but it is demonstrated by faithfulness to obey God's will alone.
15: 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If you'd like more in-depth teaching from James, visit MacArthurCommentaries.com.
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0: 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It's Kevin McCullough, Monday through Friday, on That Kevin Show. And now, from the Connors and Sullivan Broadcast Studios, the man who is not what he wants to be, but is way grateful that he's not who he used to be, here.
1: Welcome in, Kevin McCullough. Glad you're with us. It is a busy, busy day. Lots of Supreme Court decisions being handed down. And right now, it looks like the Trump administration is having a very good season at the Supreme Court. Let me just identify some of the cases that he has won at the Supreme Court in the last 24 hours. Today, the Supreme Court handing down two major immigration victories to the administration. One, in the Mullen versus Altolado case, the court held that migrants who are turned away at the border before entering the United States are in fact not entitled to apply for asylum. So if you have to be turned away at the border before entering the U.S., asylum does not apply to you, and that is that. In the second case, Mullen versus Doe, the court ruled that Haitian and Syrian nationals in the United States with temporary protected status are not entitled to judicial relief, postponing the revocation of their status while they challenge the administration's efforts to revoke it in court. So these two cases really identified kind of stalling tactics that they had put in place to try to get more people here. And so you stall, and then you can bring more people, and more people that qualify under these situations can stay because they're in the class action that's being held up. The Supreme Court said, nope, this is very clear. You may be returned to your country. The Supreme Court also said last night, and this is an even bigger win, that the administration is not bound by a judge. A lower court had put in place, had blocked the executive branch's actions when the administration had aliens who were so heinous, rapists, murderers, people committing homicide, people committing battery, people committing rape, that when these people had committed these things and were not here legally, and they were so heinous that their home country would not take them back, the president had attempted to send them to third party places like the prison in El Salvador or some places on the African continent that have agreed to work with us and help us. The lower court said, no, that's cruel and unusual. You can't do that. But of course, that court said nothing about how cruel and unusual it was that these people were coming here illegally and then committing murder and rape and those types of things. So, this is the Supreme Court saying, no, the president can send them to a place to keep Americans safe that is not their home country because their home country refuses to take them. And he has the right to do that. That was last night. The Supreme Court has handed a third or a fourth case down in just the last few minutes that the administration is going to be happy about. They ruled against the state of Hawaii granting concealed carry holders a big victory in a blue state 6-3 decision on Thursday. The court sided with the plaintiff in Wolford versus Lopez, who contested Hawaii state's law requiring a property owner's explicit permission to allow lawful gun owners to bring firearms into public businesses. Hawaii's law at issue here violates the constitutional right to keep and bear arms, said Justice Samuel Alito. This regime hobbles what the Second Amendment protects, the right of Americans to carry arms for self-defense as they go about living their daily lives. This ruling reverses a decision by the U.S. Court of Appeals from the Ninth Circuit, which had upheld Hawaii's restrictions after the state enacted them in response to the Supreme Court's 2022 Bruin decision. Bruin struck down New York's proper cause licensing requirement and held that Americans have a constitutional right to carry handguns outside their home for self-defense. Hawaii overhauled its firearm laws. Among the new provisions was a requirement that concealed carry permit holders could not bring firearms onto another person's private property, including businesses open to the public. They said no. If the person has the right to conceal and carry their weapon for personal protection, they have the right to do that anywhere. And that is consistent with what that previous case had said. And that is the fourth Supreme Court, I would say Supreme Court win in the you know, last 2 days that the president and the administration has that they've been the beneficiary of because of the court's decisions. And this is really this is going to be a stream of these here for the next little bit, because there were a lot of really high profile cases that the court was going to need to decide, and we're still awaiting the decision on whether or not the word election day in our founding documents means the word day, which, you know, states have, no, the word day didn't mean day. It meant month. It meant season. It meant, a quarter of the year. Did election day mean day? Does it mean day? If it does, we're going to have a lot of problems in places like L.A. County, in places like Dearborn, Michigan, and Detroit, Michigan. We're going to have places like Cook County in Illinois. They're going to be problematic. Minneapolis, St. Paul are going to have problems, because all of these places seem to want to interpret election day as being some sort of amalgamation of time that doesn't add up to 24 hours. And the whole purpose of an election is for candidates to campaign so that on a given day and by a certain time, they earn the votes that are eligible to be earned. And it has nothing to do with, did everybody in the whole state vote that had the right to vote? If people choose not to vote, that is a vote in and of themselves. And then the other part of what I'm talking about in terms of legal reform, voting reforms, is we've got to pass the Save America Act. If you pass the Save America Act and you have the Supreme Court come back with day means day, this country, including this year's elections, will look very different, because only registered citizens will be voting. And that's what should happen. American citizens should be the ones voting. Citizens. Registered. Verifiable. We know their birth certificate. They had an ID when they went to the poll. That's what elections should mean. That's what it means in Florida, by the way, and that's why they're able to count the votes and have them, you know, counted in 3.5 hours after the polls close. This stretching it out and taking forever and wasting time and being purposefully nebulous so that you can, oh, well, maybe some of the mail-in votes didn't come in yet. Too bad. You should have sent them earlier. Election day means day. Save America Act means be a citizen in order to get to vote. And you know what? 87% of Democrats, 93% of independents, 95% of Republicans all want that standard. Day means day, citizen means citizen, and one vote should mean one vote. Kevin McCullough, very glad to have you with us. Stick with us. We've got a big hour. Stay here.
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0: Times Square. It's Kevin McCullough. It's That Kevin Show. Glad you're with us. You know, I like to keep you apprised of all things that are family-friendly and educational. And one of the things that I've been doing like an addict this summer is watching historical, biographical documentaries. I've watched two or three things on Washington. Of course, I've watched things on Hamilton and Jefferson and the Founding Fathers. Several of the presidents I hadn't watched anything on before, Franklin Delano Roosevelt, Teddy Roosevelt, a number of others in just the last few recent weeks. Because in celebrating America 250, it's not just the founding, it's also what's happened since then. But some good friends of ours have decided they're also going to tell more in-depth detail about the founders and how the country came to be. Kyle Justice and Sean Justice are brothers, but they are part of two different media companies, Compel Media and Justice Pictures, and they join us with a very, very cool idea called The Founders Movie. If you read my column or newsletter, you've already seen some ads for this floating around. But Kyle and Sean, welcome. It's good to have you at That Kevin Show.
1: Yeah, thanks, Kevin. It's good to be here. And we're actually twins, 4 minutes apart, born on the same day.
0: And the firstborn never fails to mention it. 4 minutes older than you. No, I think that my experience, though, guys, is not an unusual one, at least for reflective people this year, because the 250 has really kind of opened up a window of opportunity for people to be more curious about what all this means and where it came from. And on the 4th of July, I'm going to watch the armada of boats go through, the Hudson River. And we're going to review military boats and tall ships and all kinds of things in remembrance of the armada that was parked out of New York when the Revolutionary War first began. This is we stand on the shoulders of greatness and of a history that was unlike anything else in the world. What was your personal motivation for creating the Founders movie?
1: You know, Kevin, our history is really amazing, and how God helped bring it about. You know, divine intervention is all over the place with Washington, with our whole...
0: And he never failed to note it, by the way, as well. He always took note of that and made that a prominent part of what he discussed.
1: Very much so. You know, but even before the revolution, the Great Awakening that happened here in our country, it really provided a bed of liberty, I guess you might say. And so, you know, when the British really decided they were going to hone down on the colonies and get them in the line, you know, it was that sense of freedom and liberty. And, as far as this project, in the last year or so, I've been working on another documentary called By Dawn's Early Light, in connection with, Vince Haley at the Domestic Policy Council at the White House. And that documentary came out a little less than a month ago. And, but through that, it really, that whole documentary is about our freedoms being encroached on by very liberal, very strong, leadership to really put out Christianity as, and our history of our country. And so when working with Salem Media on the distribution of that, the gentleman that I work with there, he was like, you know, what do you think about a whole series on the founders or a movie? And I've been doing some work in AI. Sean, my twin brother, has been doing work in AI. And it's like, boy, putting together like a docudrama where we're interviewing the founders based upon their writings, based upon different history and historians. The amazing thing about AI right now is that it's getting far enough. You can't necessarily produce entire feature films with it, but the idea of a docudrama where you're interviewing and then you're creating, recreating scenes from battles to, the debates in Continental Congress to, what families were facing. And I came to Sean and I said, Sean, what do you think? And he's like, yeah, let's do that. And so, you know, we started the Founders Project, and, you know, part of the thing is we, the people, is so ingrained in us, you know, in the Constitution. And so many people don't know about some of the history. And the different documents and the positions and the struggles that happen with the founders, that we wanted to communicate that. And so that started this process. And we put together a crowdfunding page to be able to bring in people to say, hey, I'm going to be a part of this. And, you know, we the people want to tell this story. Civics is, and, you know, history and education, there's this whole new development of recreating it. And it's like, no, we want to tell the original history. And what were the intent, you know, of the founders? And how can we be inspired today with what they stood up for?
0: Sean, you've got a long history of production and direction and feature films and so forth. What is it about this project that personally connects with you and motivates you to see to it that we hear this story of the founders, maybe in a new way than they've ever been told before?
2: Well, yeah, the beautiful thing about using the new tools that are out there is, you know, most of the films I've done are low budget or ultra low budget, you know, faith-based features. And, you know, you're always limited by your vision's always limited by your budget. You know, so you have, you know, 200 men marching or whatever. And you're like, okay, we had, or, you know, 200 people in a church, for instance. I had a scene where I literally had to, you know, focus my camera on just a little part and then move everybody over and you know, shoot, you know, let's mix them up. But with this new technology, we can, our vision becomes of a battle of within Independence Hall, where, you know, the men debating and stuff, it becomes very much exactly what we imagine. So to me, as a filmmaker, it's very exciting to use the new tools to really bring to life what happened at the time without being limited by budget or, you know, by how many people you can get together. You can just say, hey, you know, program in, you know, 10 people and they're, you know, arguing or debating, and then you give them lines and, you know, the vision that you have comes to life in a way like we haven't been able to do as independent filmmakers ever.
0: Yeah. Well, a lot of the modern day documentaries draw upon, you know, original documents and even some classic works of art, be it sketching or painting or whatever, and then there's slow zooms in and pans out and everything else. But it's not interactive the way you guys have envisioned this, and this is really something that's going to break the barrier there. You mentioned the crowdfunding aspect of this, Kyle. What is the ETA of the delivery of the film? What stories does it feature? Who are the prominent characters in it, and how can people get involved if they want to be part of this?
1: That's a loaded question there.
3: We try.
1: Yes. No, that's
0: no easy ones here. That's for sure.
1: Right. You know, with the crowdfunding, that is one big aspect of the funding. You know, we're also working with other groups to look into, you know, some foundations to get behind it, as well as potential sponsors. But that's a little later in this. Crowdfunding is our phase one, as it were. And but like Sean said, we're not bound by, you know, achieving a certain budget to get started on this. And so that's exciting. And as far as the main characters, we kind of picked 10 main characters, you know, Washington, Adams, Madison, there's John Jay, there's Roger Sherman, there's a bunch. And we're working, we have a couple of experts. So Bill Federer is a historian, and he's agreed to work with us, and we've already kind of done some initial work with him. Tim Barton also is looking at the script and giving us input and such. So, you know, we're not just winging it. You know, we're using experts to help us make sure that the history we're telling is solid. And so what's interesting, though, is we started looking to some of the founders. I started to kind of open up a little bit more and like, well, wait a minute. So King George, he was kind of a founder because not of our country, but he was one who kind of pushed you know, our founders too.
0: He was a catalyst for sure.
2: An antagonist.
1: In film terms. Bebel Gale Adams, yeah, you know, who was very prolific in the letters between her and her husband. So using some of that context. And then this family that we've introduced as well, that's a fictitious family, but there's a lot of writings of different families that were part of
0: it's all drawn on real experience, but

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1: I'm gonna praise.
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5: Including stories and passages from the Bible, the board gave preliminary approval to the list earlier this week with a final vote expected later today. Stock futures have been in the red so far this morning on Wall Street. The Dow futures down 60 points. More details at srnnews.com.
6: This is Bible Q&A with John MacArthur, pastor and author of the MacArthur New Testament Commentary Series. Well, maybe you know of someone who attended church for years, was baptized, served in the church, but then rejected God and lived like an unbeliever. Perhaps that person comes to mind when you read Hebrews 6, 5, and 6, which says those who have, quote, tasted the good word of God and the power of the age to come and then have fallen away, it is impossible to renew them again to repentance. John, it seems this passage is calling that person who used to follow Christ a former believer. Is that an accurate way to think of folks who walk away from Christ?
7: Well, it's important to take a good look at the words that you just read, Denny, because there are no words in those phrases that anywhere in Scripture are used to refer to salvation. Tasted the good word of God. Tasted the power of the age to come. Those are not words that describe salvation. Nothing said about new birth, conversion, regeneration, redemption, justification, salvation. So what we have here is a description of people who have tasted the gospel and who have tasted the power of the gospel. And in the case of those in that era, they had tasted the very words of Jesus himself, and they had tasted the power of Jesus through his visible miracles. If, having had those experiences, hearing the truth, seeing Jesus in all his glory and power, and then turning your back and walking away, it is impossible for such a person to be renewed to repentance, because you've had the full revelation, and if you reject when the revelation is complete, there can be no further revelation.
6: All right, thanks, John. And thanks to you for listening today to Bible Q&A with John MacArthur. If you'd like more in-depth teaching from Hebrews, visit MacArthurCommentaries.com.
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0: 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We're speaking with Kyle and Sean Justice, who are producers and co-directors and writers of the new project called The Founders Movie. And by the way, thefoundersmovie.com is where you can go and be part of the crowdfunding effort. If you believe that we need quality educational resources that are not dull for the next generation, that actually engage them and kind of speak their language and help them understand context of who we are. Because I would say in this 250th year, we have a unique opportunity where the whole world kind of focuses on where America came from. Let's seize that and help our kids understand it better. The Founders Movie is attempting to do just that. And we were talking about, Sean, the idea that this will be a feature docudrama, and you've got kind of the everyday man represented in this family that's going to kind of walk through this. And you've got the founders actually doing the little confessional shots to the camera, talking about like when stuff happened. And you've got the scenes of the battles and the arguments at Independence. Do you have the caning? I want the one where the other guy caned the guy, you know, cause they disagreed and like they broke the cane over the guy. I want that one in there. Do we have that one in there? Don't answer.
1: You'll have to watch it to find out.
0: Don't do it. but we can't just tell just this amount.
1: When Kyle and I first started talking about doing this, it's like, well, I have an idea for the series, Kyle said, and we kind of debated, went back and forth. We talked to Salem and media, and they're like, you know,

0: what if we started with a movie? And we're like, huh, okay, yeah, I like that. We like that. And that introduces it, but we have, six to 10 episodes already kind of outlined. We have different seasons outlined because we think it's really going to, hit a lot of people with information and stories, incredible stories, actually, of individuals, of others. Kyle's more of the expert on all that, but as he was telling me, I'm like, oh my goodness, that would be amazing. You know, we could do this because we're using AI. We could do things that would cost millions and millions of dollars. And entertain, but educate and help people feel a sense of pride and patriotism that we hope to really inspire with not only the movie, but the series, and use it for educational purposes within homeschooling, within public schools, even, we believe. We have relationships with different departments that Kyle has that could utilize this. We've even looked into building a program for the military to use it for leadership and officers training. So the potential of this is huge, and we're really excited in this first step of doing, getting we the people involved and people through crowdfunding, is just the beginning. It's the first step.
1: Well, and that's where, friends, you come in. And is it Founders Movie or The Founders Movie? I want to make sure we do the right.
0: TheFoundersMovie.com.
1: TheFoundersMovie.com. Contribute to the crowdfunding phase of this and help this project come to life. Okay, probably the most difficult question that we'll get asked about this. For whatever reason, there is there are those that may be of the conservative or Christian mindset that are just very untrusting of anything even remotely attached to AI. And I don't quite understand it. I kind of liken it to when the World Wide Web first came out and there were people in religious circles that were like, ooh, the devil's in the spirit of the internet, that kind of stuff. What do you say to people that say, why are you using a technology that that some people would associate with eliminating jobs or making things less than authentic? That's what the argument would be. And I do not share that perspective. In fact, I have a brand new sponsor that's going to start very shortly that is a faith-based AI basis that is starting everything from ground level, because ChatGPT and Claude and those guys, they will basically reflect back to whatever the user wants to hear. So they'll tickle your ears, as Paul says in 2 Timothy. But I see good that can come from AI and the amazing stuff that it can do in ways that we've never been able to do before. Kyle, I'll come back to you with that.
0: Yeah, I think Sean has some good input too. But we definitely considered that. But I think, you know, the Biden's Early Light documentary did. We shared the story of the War of 1812, Fort McHenry, and so on. And we were able to use the technology to tell that story and stay within the budget. So as storytellers, and low budget storytellers, in a sense, you know, we're not out, you know, making millions of dollars. This is a tool. And just like, when cars came out, you know, the whole horse and buggy trade freaked out. No.
1: Well, so let me interrupt you to say this. I think people that argue from the standpoint that it's going to eliminate people's connection to this, look at it backwards, because the car did not limit transportation. It exploded it.
0: Exactly.
1: The World Wide Web didn't limit communication. It didn't eliminate libraries. It didn't eliminate sources of information. It connected them even more strongly across the board. And I think that you're not going to limit the amount of stories, good stories that can be told, or films that can be made. You're going to create more storytellers, and there's going to be an advancement of all that, which you guys are living proof of. So TheFoundersMovie.com, friends, to be a part of this. You can get in on the ground level and help fund it from the very beginning. 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Kyle and Sean, check back in with me in a few weeks, and let's launch this thing, get people educated on our founder.
0: Sounds great. Thank you very much.
1: Gavin McKellar, coming right back from Times Square. Don't go anywhere.
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0: Welcome. It's Callum McCullough. It's Thursday, and again, back in the studio after our big day out on Tuesday, but glad to have you with us. You know, on Thursdays, we take a little bit of time to set the newspaper down and talk about parenting improvement, different things we can do, just one idea a week. And Shelley Goldberg is back with us to help us with this, the Parenting Express. And Shelley, this week, we're talking about kids and their fears.
1: Yes, how to help kids manage their fears. And Kevin and I was inspired because I saw a toddler right near a kiddie pool. Maybe there was 3-4 inches of water, and this kid was crying, and the mom wasn't quite sure what to do. And I thought, this is something, you know, we can talk about, because every parent and grandparent has gone through this. And we're talking about those, you know, those developmentally appropriate fears, the fear of the dark, the water, loud noises, you know, the barking dog on the corner, the banana that breaks in half, and then the child gets very upset and starts to cry, and there's a meltdown, and they're fearful about eating anything else. But all of those things, believe it or not, are very normal. And what can we do about it? Number one, especially maybe for kids slightly older, but the first place I would start, mom and dad, is your TV on 24/7? Because a lot of the images that are being pumped into your house are scaring the dickens out of your kids. Loud noises, the car crashes, the tornadoes, there's just this constant stream of images that really can play on a child's imagination, especially kids who are middle school age and above. So monitor what's coming into your house. That's number one. Number two, I would ask yourself, what am I afraid of? Kevin, if it's heights for you, or if you're slightly claustrophobic, I do not know these things about you, but certainly our kids are going to pick up on it. So monitoring and getting to know yourself better are also places to start. Okay, now let's go back to basics, and now let's go back to the 2- and 3-year-old. Validate their feelings. You don't want to dismiss fears with, that's so silly. There's nothing to be afraid of, Susie. We'll be fine. Just be brave. Uh-uh, Kevin, that's not going to work. You want to be able to say things like, I can see that you're upset. I can see that you're feeling scared. But you want to acknowledge what your child is feeling, that they're uncomfortable. That's the place to start. You as the parent want to model warmth and calmness. You want to be calm, all right? Number two, facing fears is incremental. Think of the stepladder approach. Mm-hmm. It's step by step. So if your child has a fear of dogs, they hear the dog barking, you want to go with photos, books about dogs. You want to start watching dogs maybe a block away, not up close and personal, but far away. And then you're going to get closer and closer. And what you want to kind of work up to is that your child is able to stand next to a calm, underline C-A-L-M, calm dog. But that would be the goal. But you have to do it. You have to have a plan, and you have to do it in stages, step by step. And they're going to take steps backward, and it might take longer for some kids. Maybe the neighbor's child, you know, can figure out the barking dog scenario. You know, in 3 weeks, it might take your child, you know, 2 months. It doesn't matter. You can go slow, but you will get there. Three, use imaginative play. That works beautifully. That's the puppets, the drawing, the dolls. Sometimes you can have a designated plush toy, stuffed animal, as the gatekeeper to keep away the monster at night, you know, that's under the bed. You know, you pick out a stuffed animal, and that stuffed animal is going to protect your child from the scary monster. Now, with older kids, we want to teach older kids coping skills, because most of the time we're not going to be able to be there to help them to move from fight, flight into a calm state. So with older kids, verbal kids, middle school kids, we want to teach them a belly breathing, that's diaphragmatic breathing, and something called a grounding technique, also known as the 3-3-3 rule. That means when your child starts to panic, they're in a crowded elevator, they're getting nervous because they have to speak in front of the class, they should start to think immediately of 3 things they can see, 3 sounds that they hear, and 3 body parts that they can move. like their fingers, their toes, and their neck. Those three things, what you see, what you hear, and what you feel, very often can literally snap your kids, literally move them back to baseline. So that's a technique that you can try and teach your middle school kids. Don't use avoidance as a technique, Kevin. That's another thing, because things just grow. These fears, these irrational fears just get bigger and bigger if you avoid it completely. So if your child doesn't like dogs, you don't want it to become a problem where they won't go on the class trip because they're afraid they might bump into a dog. So gentle exposure is the key. Kevin, your thoughts?
0: No, I think that this is really important because I think it's, I honestly believe that we've got to understand as best we can the shoes that they're in, and to provide that kind of sense of comfort and understanding that the world's, you know, not spinning out of control. Even if we maybe feel that it is or whatever at times, they're going to take a lot of cues off of us. So I think the thing that I'm most zeroing in on what you're talking about is how much we portray or, you know, allow that to be seen, you know, and, you know, from them watching us. Kids catch a lot more than they learn. And I think that we have to be in the process of hoping that they catch really good stuff. And I do agree with you on the TV stuff, especially with the new technology. Everything is so crystal clear and in perfect audio. And, you know, we have 70-inch screens on our living room walls now. It's like, it's more than immersive. It's like you drown in it. And I think that you gotta take the steps to protect them. Shelley, the innocence that they have only comes once in life, and once it's gone, it's gone. And I think everything that I can do to try to delay the disappearance of that innocence, which my kids are old enough now, it pretty much all has been, but you want to do the best you can, because that's just elongating their ability to be a true kid and to have a true childhood.
1: So beautifully said, Kevin. It's such a short window. That innocence is so small and so short, and we want to protect them and not let these images and not let these things come into their life that they're just going to confuse them and add to their discomfort. So yeah,
0: no doubt. All right, Shelley, always appreciate it. Thank you.
1: Thank you, Kevin.
0: Kevin McCullough coming back from New York. Don't go anywhere.
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3: With SRN News, I'm Bob Agnew in Washington. Secretary of State Marco Rubio says the State Department and Pentagon will work together to provide humanitarian aid to the people affected by dual earthquakes in Venezuela.
4: We've already stood up our disaster response teams at the Department of State and our humanitarian efforts. It's something we did very well in Jamaica after that storm, and it's something we're really prepared to do now. So I've already spoken to Secretary Hegseth. The Department of War is going to have to play a big logistical role here because they have the ability to land in challenging places.
3: Powerful back-to-back earthquake struck Venezuela last night, causing widespread damage, collapsing buildings, and sending panicked residents into the streets. Close to 200 are already confirmed dead, and about that many still missing. Stocks mixed today with tech, especially AI names, continuing to swing sharply in a bit of a roller coaster. Right now, the NASDAQ is down 142. This is SRN News.
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9: Kevin McCullough, glad to have you with us. It's That Kevin Show, thatkevinshow.com for everything related, including helping us get these final kids. There are now 47 that still need someone to speak for them for summer camp, and we have through the end of the week. Friends, we could do this. We could do this. We are within range. If just 47 people listening to the sound of my voice would say, I'll take care of one child, I'll get one child to camp. We could do this. We could actually do this. It looked like when we were early on that we weren't going to come anywhere near our goal because they had some broken phone lines and there were some other problems. But friends, you've made a valiant effort, and now there are 115 kids that are going to summer camp, and we're so grateful for that. But that means there are 47 that have not been spoken for, 47 children whose parents are in prison that will not get to experience a week of Christian camp where the gospel will be presented to them, where they will have the chance to make friends, friends who understand and can identify with what they're going through in life because they're going through the same thing. And counselors at the camp that formerly were Angel Tree kids and know what these kids are going through and loving on them and answering their questions and helping them and forming lifelong relationships with them. Friends, here my 16-year-old, who's a counselor this year at a Christian camp, he just started, and he came home the other day after the first day of camp, and I said, what was it like? And he said, Dad, I felt so good. And I said, why'd you feel good? He goes, because there was a kid who was really sad, and he had lost his backpack, and everybody was pretty busy and everything else. He said, I just took the time and I walked around with him and I helped him find it, and I found it, and we found the backpack. And he said thank you to me, and he was so grateful, and it just changed his whole day. He said, Dad, that's why I do camp. Friends, the counselors at the Angel Tree camp are like that on steroids. These kids didn't lose backpacks. They've lost their lives. Their parents are in prison. And the counselors are walking around, loving on them, praying with, helping them understand what the gospel means for them, introducing them to Jesus, helping them to find Jesus when their parents have just found Jesus in prison, and they want their kids to find Jesus. They don't want their kids to find Jesus in prison. They want their kids to find Jesus out of prison. And that's what the Angel Tree counselors are helping them do. And friends, this is just a life-changing experience. And we had a list of 162 names, and there are 47 names left on that list. And we have today, tomorrow, Saturday, and Sunday. We are done on Sunday. I need your help now. I need your help to go and to help a child get to camp. It is urgent that we do this. We cannot sit on our laurels. We cannot just let these kids be ignored and rot in their, not great places all summer. They're going to have a lot of time to spend in those places. Let's get them to a Christian camp for a week. And it's only $200. If you were to try to put a kid in a camp around here in the tri-state area, it would cost you $500 to $1,000, depending on the camp, just for the week of camp. 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
11: Hi, I'm Robert Jeffress. 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It's time to let go of those addictions that are destroying your life. 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
12: Welcome to Pathway to Victory with author and pastor Dr. Robert Jeffress. It's easy to get caught up in the everyday busyness of life, punching the clock, paying the bills, shuffling the kids from one thing to the next. But today on Pathway to Victory, Dr. Robert Jeffress urges us to refocus our attention and energy on the urgent task at hand, and that is making disciples for Jesus Christ. But first, let's take a moment to hear some important ministry updates.
11: Thanks, David, and welcome again to Pathway to Victory. Today, I'm teaching from Romans chapter 13. In this passage, Paul reminds us that our Lord's return is coming soon. Well, many of us see the obvious signs that Jesus is indeed coming back soon. In fact, we're on high alert. And I can tell you, as your radio pastor and Bible teacher, I've never felt more urgency in my lifetime than I do right now. It's one of the many reasons Pathway to Victory is excited about the matching challenge that's active for just a few more days. Our goal is to raise $1.5 million through the combined efforts of our listening family, which will be matched and therefore doubled by some generous friends. And we will use the total proceeds to share the good news about Jesus, not only here in North America, but also the world. The deadline for receiving your gift for the matching challenge is July 5th, and so it's critically important that we hear from you right away. And to say thank you for your matching challenge gift, I'll be sending you a fabulous book for your entire family. It's our 250th commemorative edition of America is a Christian Nation. This coffee table book reinforces that God's hand of blessing has been upon America from her earliest days. We'll say more about the matching challenge and this book later in the program. But right now, let's give our full attention to Romans chapter 13. I titled my message, It's Later Than You Think.
13: Well, in the passage we're going to look at today, Paul says there is one day coming. In fact, it's about to dawn that is so exciting that it ought to cause us to awaken immediately, to get up, to get ready. It's time to get up. Look at verse 11 of Romans 13. And this do, knowing the time, that it is already the hour for you to awaken from sleep. For now, salvation is nearer to us than when we first believed. We need to know what time we are living in right now. What time is it on God's clock? Well, right now we're living in the time, first of all, write it down, when darkness prevails. When darkness prevails. Look at verse 12. The night is almost gone and the day is at hand. But Paul says something else about the time we're living in. We're living in a time when the daylight is about to unveil. Darkness prevails, the night is almost gone, and the day is about to appear. What day is Paul talking about? The scripture uses the day to refer to the time of Christ's return. In many ways, the day refers to all of the end time events. It telescopes all of the end time events together and sees them as one. We know on God's prophetic calendar, the next event is going to be the rapture of the church, when all Christians are caught up to meet the Lord in the air, followed by the 7 years of tribulation we call the day of the Lord, the day of God's judgment, followed by the literal return of Jesus Christ to the earth. Do you see that? The day refers to the return of Christ. And so in Romans 13:11, Paul says, "For now, salvation is nearer to us than when we believed." Because the day is just about here, salvation is nearer to us than it's ever been. What do you mean, Paul? It is closer than it is ever been. You know, the fact is, we don't know when Christ is coming. We can't know the time, but we do know the times. Did you know in the Greek text, there are really two words that refer to time? One word is the word chronos. Chronos. It means hour, date, minute, second, the chronos. We can't know the chronos of when Christ is coming. But there's a second word for time, kairos, K-A-I-R-O-S. That refers to the season, the era. And by looking at prophetic events, we can know we're living in the time, the season, the era of Christ's return. He said it is closer today than it has ever been. And that's why Paul is saying in Romans 13:11, the alarm has sounded. It is time to wake up. But number two, it's time to do something else. Since the alarm has sounded, it is also time to get dressed. Look at verse 12. The night is almost gone and the day is at hand. Therefore, let us lay aside the deeds of darkness and put on the armor of light. Now, when you get up and finally get yourself out of bed, what's the first thing you do? Well, you get dressed. He uses clothing as a metaphor for behavior. There's certain behavior we put off because the night is over. And there's other kind of behavior that we need to put on. Throughout the Bible, righteousness, a right relationship with God, is often compared to clothing. You know, the word righteousness means a right standing with God. And there are two kinds of righteousness in the Bible. There's what we call, first of all, imputed righteousness. I-M-P-U-T-E-D, imputed righteousness. That is righteousness that God imputes. That is, he credits to our account the moment we become a Christian. The Bible also describes that kind of righteousness as a garment that God puts on us. Do you remember the illustration I used before about a man who takes his wife to dinner to a very nice restaurant? He's dressed in nice casual clothes, but when he gets to the restaurant, he discovers there's a policy that says dinner jackets required. He complains to the maitre d' that he was unaware of the policy. The maitre d' said, "It doesn't matter, that's our policy." But he said, "You're not the only one who's come in here like this, and that's why we keep a spare jacket here." And at that point, you have a choice. You can either out of pride say, "If you don't like me the way I'm dressed, well, you can just hang it on your beak. I'm out of here. And here we go." Or you can humble yourself and say, "I'll follow the policy. I'll accept the gift of that coat. I will put it on so I can enjoy a great meal." You know, the same is true for us spiritually. None of us has the right clothing, so to speak, to enter into heaven. Our righteousness, the best we can do, is like a filthy garment to God, the Bible says. But God makes us a deal. He said, "You don't have enough righteousness, but I've got lots of righteousness. And if you will confess your sin and trust in Jesus to be your Savior, I will put his righteousness around you." Now, at that point, we can say, "God, I don't care. If you don't take me the way I am, forget it." And we miss eternity with God in heaven. Or we can humble ourselves and we can say, "God, I believe what you've said. And in humility, I accept the gift of your righteousness by trusting in Christ." The Bible calls that imputed righteousness. You know, Philippians 3:9 says, "My prayer," Paul said, "is that I might be found in him, not having a righteousness of my own, which comes from obeying the law." That's not good enough. I want the righteousness that comes from God on the basis of faith in Christ. We sing that song often, "When he shall come with trumpet sound, Oh, may I then in him be found, dressed in his righteousness alone, faultless to stand before the throne. On Christ the solid rock I stand, all other ground is sinking sand. That is imputed righteousness. We receive it as a gift. You know, the Romans actually had two kind of garments. They had the inner tunic, the foundational garment, what we might call underwear today. It's the foundational garment. Imputed righteousness is that foundational garment that all of us need to enter into heaven. But there's a second kind of righteousness. That is ethical righteousness. Ethical righteousness. That refers to our acts after we're a Christian. Our obedience to God. Not to earn our salvation, but in light of what Christ has done for us. Now, when Paul talks about putting on the armor of light, putting on new behavior, he's talking about that second kind of righteousness. He's talking about putting on obedience to God, not to earn your salvation, but out of appreciation for what God has done for us. Now look at verse 12 of Romans 13. The night is almost gone, and the day is at hand. Therefore, let us lay aside the deeds of darkness, the behavior of darkness, and put on the armor of light. What kind of garments do we need to remove? Look at verse 13. He says, let us behave properly as in the day, not in carousing and drunkenness, not in sexual promiscuity and sensuality, and not in strife and jealousy. Paul talks about three kinds of behavior every Christian needs to lay aside. In light of the fact that Christ is almost here, in light of the fact that we're going to stand before the judgment seat of Christ one day to be evaluated, there are three kinds of behavior we need to be done with. We need to lay aside. First of all, he talks about uncontrollable pleasure. He refers to carousing and drunkenness. These refer to activities of the nighttime. You know, some people, out of a desire to anesthetize themselves from the pain of life, they do so with alcohol and drugs and partying. And more often than not, they engage in these activities at nighttime when they would never think of doing them in the daytime. You know how some things your parents say to you just stick with you, you know, forever? No matter how much you try to get them out of your mind, they just stick with you. One of the best things my parents ever said to me, I'll never forget it, is, Robert, remember this. Rarely does anything good happen after midnight. You know, I thought about that, and then Julia's laughing because she knows. I would say that to her and Dorothy all the time. They were growing up. Remember, nothing good happens after midnight. That's what he's saying here. This is behavior that is suitable for the nighttime, but not for the daytime. Secondly, he says we need to lay aside unrestrained immorality. He's talking about sexual promiscuity, sensual activities. Again, things that are done in secrecy in the cloak of darkness. And then thirdly, he talks about unresolved anger. That is strife and jealousy. Isn't it interesting that as Christians, we say, well, sexual immorality, that's terrible. But yeah, it's okay to go around resenting other Christians. It's okay going around having these outbursts of anger and spewing all over people. It's okay to harbor bitterness in your heart toward God. No, God says. You need to lay that stuff aside too. Why? Because Christ is coming back. Lay aside those things. And then secondly, he talks about what we need to put on. You don't just take off behavior. There's another set of clothes, so to speak, you need to put on. Now, if I had been Paul and I'd been writing this letter, I would have probably come up with a laundry list of behaviors Christians ought to put on. Love, gentleness, self-control, peace, all those sorts of things. Paul doesn't do that. Instead, he simply says, verse 14, put on the Lord Jesus Christ. Put on the Lord Jesus Christ. That is, if you want to know how to behave, just look at Jesus. Behave like Jesus would. When you're standing in front of that magazine stand, perusing the different covers and deciding where your eyes are going to land, what would Jesus do? When you're surfing that internet site, trying to fill up some time, what sites would Jesus be looking at? when the name of one of your enemies pops up in a conversation and you're tempted to say something, what would Jesus do? That's what he's saying here. Put on Jesus Christ. And then he adds the phrase, make no provision for the flesh in regard to its lust. He has two things in mind here. He says, first of all, don't rationalize sinful behavior. Don't say, well, you know, I'm only human. God doesn't expect me to be perfect. I'm going to give myself permission to do this. I love people who say, I thought I'd give myself permission to do this. No, don't do that. Remember what James said in James 1? Let no man say when he's tempted that he's being tempted by God. Some Christians actually rationalize sinful behavior. Well, you know, God's probably allowing me to do this so I can know his grace more and more and understand I'm not perfect. They actually use God as the excuse. He said, don't do that. Don't rationalize your sin. And not only that, give yourself a zero tolerance level for sin. There's some of you right now who maybe are single adults and you're saying in your dating life, well, you know, I can't be 100% pure, so I'll go this far in immoral activities, but I won't cross the line. I won't go any further than this. And then the line gets moved a little further and a little further and a little further. You know, sin is addictive. I know I'm dating myself, but how many of you remember the old commercial for Lay's potato chips? Remember the slogan? I bet you can't eat just one. And they were right. You couldn't. Let me tell you another motto to live by. You can't just sin a little bit. Sin is addictive. The more you sin, the more you want to sin. And so that's why Paul is saying have a zero tolerance level here. Make no provision for the flesh in regard to its lust. Paul said, in light of the fact that Christ is about to appear, it's time to get up. It's time to get dressed. And thirdly, it's time to go to work. It's time to go to work. I want you to hold your place here and turn over to Ephesians chapter 5 for just a minute. Ephesians chapter 5. I heard about a person who said, I sleep fine at night. I sleep fine in the morning. I just toss and turn all afternoon. Well, you know, a lot of Christians are like that spiritually. They are in a spiritual stupor. They walk around spiritually asleep, not having a clue as to what time it is. Look at how Paul addresses this in Ephesians 5, 14 through 16. For this reason, it says, awake, sleeper, and arise from the dead, and Christ will shine on you. Therefore, be careful how you walk. Not as unwise men, but as wise, making the most of your time, because the day is evil. Understand what time it is. It's time to get busy, because the day is just about here. The day of Christ appearing is just about here. It's time to get up. You know, it's interesting. Jesus said in John 9, verse 4, something that almost seemed opposite of what Paul said. Jesus said, work while it is day, for the night is coming when no man can work. Now, they weren't contradicting each other. They were looking at the same truth from a different perspective. Paul said, in light of the fact that Christ is about to appear, the day's about to come, go to work. Jesus was saying the fact that we've got opportunity now to do the works of God doesn't mean we'll always have those opportunities. Work while it's day, for the night is coming when it will be too late to do any work. Both are saying the same thing. It's right now time to go to work. It's time to lay aside that sinful behavior that causes you to feel separated from God. It's time to let go of those addictions that are destroying your life. It is time to end that relationship that is dragging you so far down. It's time to start using that spiritual gift God has given you to do the one thing he's left you here on earth to do, and that is to make disciples for Christ. It's time to go to work. You know, I have that sense more right now than I've ever had in my life. You know, people will come up and say the funniest things to you, but people come up to me and they say, Pastor, you look so tired. And when I was younger, I used to say, no, I'm not tired at all. It's just allergies. That's all it is. I'm fine. Now I just tell the truth. I look tired because I am tired. I mean, I'm exhausted. But there's a reason I feel that way. There's something inside of me that says right now is the time to work. I think something big is getting ready to happen. I don't know if that something big is my own mortality and I'm about to go meet the Lord. I don't know whether it's the Lord is about to return. I don't know if it's the fact that the opportunities we have as a church right now, we're not going to have much longer. But whatever reason it is, it's time to turn on the afterburners and it's time to get to work as a church. That's exactly what he's saying right now. It's time to go to work. Many of you know the name of Jonathan Edwards, a remarkable man. Before he was 20 years of age, he wrote a resolution that guided the rest of his life. He said, "Resolved never to lose one moment of time, but to improve it in the most profitable way I can." Edwards once preached a sermon based on this passage, Ephesians 5, called "The Preciousness of Time and the Importance of Redeeming It." And using this passage from Ephesians 5, he came up with three principles I want you to write down about time. He said, number one, consider you are accountable to God for your time. Consider that you're accountable to God for your time. Do you realize one day when you and I stand before the judgment seat of Christ for God to evaluate our lives, we're going to give an account of everything he's entrusted to us, including the time that he's given to us. Number two, consider how much time you have already lost. Spend some time thinking about the time you've wasted in your life. And then number three, consider how you may improve the present time without delay. Consider how you might improve the present time without the delay. Here's the bad news. You can never reclaim time that you've lost. It's gone forever. But the good news is you can make changes in your life right now to maximize the time that you have left. Lloyd Ogilvie used to tell the story about a father who would put his son to bed every night. The little boy would pray the prayer, "Now I lay me down to sleep. I pray the Lord my soul to keep. And if I die before I wake, I pray the Lord my soul to take." One night the little boy prayed, "Now I lay me down to sleep. I pray the Lord my soul to keep. And if I wake before I die." He stopped. He said, "Daddy, I'm sorry, I messed up." The dad said, "Oh no, son, you didn't mess up at all. You prayed the most profound prayer anyone could pray. If I wake before I die." Ladies and gentlemen, it is time to wake up. It's time to get up. It's time to get dressed. It's time to go to work, because the dawn of Christ appearing is nearer than it's ever been.
11: Without question, I have a growing sense that the return of Christ is happening soon, and it's critically important for us to, just as the little boy said, wake up before we die. Well, for those who know Jesus Christ as their personal Savior, I want you to join me in proclaiming the gospel to those who are lost and hurting, and calling them to repentance and change. To help us achieve that objective, a group of visionary friends of Pathway to Victory have established a matching challenge in the amount of $1.5 million. When we reach this goal, it'll greatly accelerate our ability to reach more people with the urgent message about Jesus while there's still time. So, would you join us by giving generously to the matching challenge before the deadline on July 5th? By responding today, your generous gift to Pathway to Victory will be matched and therefore doubled in impact. 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Now, as a thank you, I'm going to send you two very special gifts. 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
12: 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Again, that's P.O. 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I'm David J. Mullins. 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
14: Welcome to Bible Q&A with John MacArthur. This is Denny Nugent with today's question. It comes from 1 Peter 3:21, which says, quote, "Baptism now saves you, not the removal of dirt from the flesh, but an appeal to God for a good conscience through the resurrection of Jesus Christ." Now, John, I know you don't teach that water baptism can save you, but clearly something about baptism relates to salvation in some important way.
15: Well, there are people, believe it or not, Denny, who would say that 1 Peter 3:21, which says baptism now saves you, means that you need to be baptized in water to be saved. But how strange is that when the next line is not the removal of dirt from the flesh? Clearly, what Peter is saying is that there is no water that can save anyone. Salvation, Peter goes on to say in that same verse, comes by faith in the work of Christ provided through his resurrection. There is no salvation provided by any act or any appeal to a ritual, even baptism, but rather an appeal to God for a good conscience. And what that means is an appeal to God for the cleansing and the purifying of the heart, the man, the conscience. That doesn't happen by ritual. That doesn't happen by baptism. The only way a person can appeal to God for a good conscience is to appeal to God for the salvation that is provided in the only ark of safety, the Lord Jesus Christ, through faith in his death and resurrection.
14: If you'd like more in-depth teaching from 1 Peter or to submit your question for John, go to MacArthurCommentaries.com.
16: This is Max Licato. Psalm 34:8 says, "Taste and see that the Lord is good." A glimpse of God's goodness changes us. If He is only slightly stronger than us, why pray? If He has limitations, questions, and hesitations, then you might as well pray to the Wizard of Oz. Psalm 68:5 and 6 says, "God is a father to the fatherless. He sets the solitary in families. He brings out those who are bound into prosperity." Pray with me, dear God. Remind me today that you protect me. Be my father and defender, and defend those who are weak and afraid and feel forgotten. Show up in their lives today. Thank you for giving me a spiritual family that can never be taken away. I pray this in Jesus' name. Amen. At any point, you're only a prayer away from help. This is Max Licato.

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5: The program is changing just a bit. We've been on Monday through Friday on several stations, and so we'll be going off of KPDQ and I think some of their affiliates as of this week. This will be our last week. Last week we said this was coming. We took a step of faith, a venture of faith, as my old pastor used to call it, and God has gently closed that door financially, just couldn't keep up with it, afford it, and so we want to honor that. And God is faithful. We're so good with what God is doing. And so we continue to lift you all up in the radio audience. We thank you so much for listening to the program. We're going to continue on weekends. This will be on Saturday mornings, Sunday mornings. But we're going to continue with our Bible studies, and we're doing our most current ones. And so we'll be having one on Saturday morning, and then I think it's going to be our verse-by-verse in 1 Thessalonians that we began a few months ago. And then we're also going to be putting Job on Sunday mornings, our chapter-by-chapter. So we'll continue with that ministry as well. So just wanted to, again, thank you all for allowing us to come into your cars, your vehicles, your homes, and just share the Word of God with you during the week. And it's been such a blessing. We're so honored and blessed and thankful for the people at KPDQ, and especially there, that what a blessing they are, and continue to be. Please pray for them. Please support them, and just what a blessing. So I'm sitting here, Lord, what would I say? Because again, this is just me talking to you in your cars or wherever you're at, and I'm like, you know what? We could talk about the news, and I don't know if you heard about a week ago. It kind of didn't get very much media. But Canada's parliament officially passes Bible ban. It's called the C9 bill. LifeSite News is reporting on this. And basically, C9 basically will remove a section, what's called 319.3b of Canada's criminal code. And this was a section that protected the good faith expression of a person's religious views based on religious texts such as the Holy Bible. So what this means is now it's basically, so it's passed the Senate. Now it has to go on and be given the royal passing, if you will. And so it's right there. And it's such a dark day in history for Canada, because it's going to be now illegal for you to basically say anything out loud in public, and even in churches, against homosexuality, against abortion, against adultery, against hatred, and all the other sins that we find in the Word of God. And so it's a terrible thing. And so we see this, though. This is the trend. In New York, we're just seeing all these socialists that are being elected into positions of power there in their state assembly. And it's just, I mean, I don't know, they're not really even socialists, they're communists. It's just, it's a terrible, terrible thing. And people are embracing it. So I have no doubt we could go story after story. Another thing that's happening this week, you may have heard about it, you may have not. Jerusalem Post is talking about this. Iran and Egypt decry Seattle's World Cup pride match. Residents have no plans to tone down celebrations. Here are two countries, Iran and Egypt, that you can be literally put to death for being a homosexual. And they're playing in Seattle, of all places. And they've declared it World Cup, or, you know, Homosexual World Cup Day, whatever. But my point is, you see the world embracing more and more sin, more and more lawlessness. What do? We see this flooding into the churches. We see the great falling away. I have no doubt that we are in the last of the last days, and I'm not one of those sell your house and send all your money kind of thing. No. Be ready. Be watchful. Be the good servant, Matthew 24:42, that Jesus said is. We're watching and waiting for the

0: return of our master when Israel became a nation. May 14th, 1948. You hear me say that a lot. Why? Because I'm reading through Deuteronomy again right now. And one of the things that God tells them, it's like, look, you've seen me be faithful. You've seen me take you out of the land of Egypt. You've seen me take you through the Red Sea. You've seen me provide for you in the wilderness for 40 years. And today, God is going to be able to say to every person who proclaims Christ, and even those who don't, you have seen my faithfulness to Israel. You have seen me bring them back from all the nations of the world to their land, like I said I was going to do over and over. You see me continue to do this. You also have seen the falling away of the church as you see it happening before your eyes. And so all these things that God could say the same thing to us, the church today. And I believe he does. You have the word of God like never before. Why do you think that is, by the way? Have you thought about that? Why do we have the Bible in so many different translations, so many different languages? It's so awesome. But this really hasn't happened except really for the last 100 years and maybe a little bit more than that. And all of a sudden you have this explosion of translation, explosion. How many, every home, I think the average Christian home has 4 or 5 Bibles at least in it. And why is that? I think it's part of the last of the last days. God wants his word to go forth. He wants his people to be equipped. And I guess that's kind of what my heart was today is like, this is not, like I said, we're going to be continuing on the weekends. But what would I tell you? What would I tell you is just if I only had, what do we have left? About 50, 20 minutes in the program, I would say this, what Jesus said, you shall love the Lord your God with all your heart, all your soul, with all your mind. This is the first and great commandment. The second is like it. You shall love your neighbor as yourself. On these two commandments hang all the law and the prophets. You know, it's interesting. I was reading in Matthew the other day, and in Matthew chapter 13, verse 1, it says basically that Jesus came and he sat by the sea. And then that's verse 1. That's all it says. And I've never stopped there because it said, then the crowds come to him. But just think about that for a moment. And then you go to Matthew 15, and it's talking about how Jesus went up out of the mountain and he sat. And a lot of times we as Christians, and I think especially today with even with radio or with social media, even more so, right? TikTok, Instagram, Facebook, X, and go on, television, it's just a plethora, computers. We're inundated continually with news, and usually it's always bad news. Why? Because that's what and it can be overwhelming. But remember that even Jesus took those times, Matthew 13, 1, where he just went and he sat at the water. He went to the mountains and up on a mountain. He just sat and was just having alone time. There's so many times throughout the gospels that we see that Jesus went off to pray early in the morning, in the evening. And so my point is this, turn things off a lot more than you ever have. Remember to love the Lord your God with all of your heart, all of your soul, all of your mind, to love others, love your neighbor as yourself. Well, who's my neighbor? I'm only going to love those who agree with me on my politics or who agree with me in my religion. No, we love Jesus. Who's your neighbor? And he gave the very worst thing, a Samaritan. And so then to the Jew, that was the worst of the worst because they were a mixture of, you know, apostate and then a mixture of Gentiles and all this different stuff. And yet God calls us to love him first with all we are and then to love our neighbors around us, to have a good witness, to be living out the word of God in love. So to be those who are loving the Lord our God. Jesus then also said in Matthew chapter 15, verse 1, I am the vine. The true vine, excuse me, and my Father is the vine dresser. Every branch in me that does not bear fruit, he takes away. And every branch that does bear fruit, he prunes. So are you bearing fruit in your life? Go read Galatians chapter 5. The fruit of the Spirit is love, joy, peace. Are those things growing in our lives as Christians and professing Christians? Because if we're not bearing fruit, if we're just grumpy all the time, we're just mean all the time, we're just outbursts of wrath all the time, we're just gossiping all the time, we're just, you know, watching pornography all the time, we're just gaming all the time, we're just doing all these other things except loving God, loving his people, loving the lost, then we're not abiding in Christ and we're not bearing fruit. Be careful, beloved. Again, in this world, there are so many distractions. So, but also notice every branch that does bear fruit, he prunes. God will prune us that it may bear more fruit, Jesus said. So if we are bearing those, you know, love, joy, patience, etc., I love that God is going to continue to grow those in us. And again, as we are once truly saved, we will start to bear fruit, the fruit of the Holy Spirit, because now his Holy Spirit is abiding within us. And so he goes on in verse three, he says, already you are clean because of the word that I have spoken to you. I love that. It reminds me of Ephesians chapter 5 when the husband is representing Christ. The husband and the wife represent Christ and his church. And as Christ washes the bride, his bride, with the water of the word, so too the husband is to be washing his bride, his family, his own mind first and foremost in the water of the word. And I love this. Jesus said, you are already clean because of the word that I've spoken to you. We're made clean by the gospel of Jesus Christ as we have a godly sorrow over our sins and we turn away from our sins and believe that Jesus died on the cross for our sins. We believe also that God raised him from the dead on the third day and we believe in him to be the Lord and Savior of our lives. We're then born again. And then as we continue in his word, as we read his word and we memorize and study the word of God and we know God more and more through his word, because it's alive, it's living, we are made clean because of the word that he speaks to us. He goes on to say in verse 4, abide in me and I in you, as the branch cannot bear fruit by itself unless it abides in the vine, neither can you unless you abide in me. So guys and gals, beloved in Christ, we are to be abiding in Christ. Abide in him. Dwell in him. It's the word abide here is menete in the Greek, and it basically is a beautiful word to abide and to continue in, to tarry in, to endure, to not perish. And so we need to be those who are enduring, remaining, dwelling, all in the Greek. I love this. And so we need to be remaining in Christ, and especially within this world. Keep your mind more on Christ than the junk of the world, beloved in Christ. Turn those other things off so much more. Turn on the word of God. Be in prayer more than you've ever been. Be reading, be memorizing, be walking in loving obedience to what you read in the word of God. Again, not to be saved, not to keep our salvation, but because we are saved and his commands aren't burdensome to those who love him, because we love him. And so I love this. Abide in Christ, bear fruit. And remember, you're a branch. We're part of the branch. He is the vine. And you know, this also, we need to be abiding in the body of Christ because we are part of the body of Christ. If you haven't been going to church, maybe since COVID, I know a lot of people sit at home or they watch from their computers or televisions. That's not going and abiding. That's not going and dwelling and being the body, using your gifts to edify the church. Go read 1 Corinthians 13, 14, 15, 16, and you're going to see about abiding and about edifying the church and being a part of the bride of Christ. And find a church that, number one, is teaching the word of God, verse by verse, chapter by chapter, but also a church that is full of love. And so, you know, it's that mixture, loving the Lord their God with all their heart, soul, mind, strength, but also loving one another. Because it can just be about all the crazy, oh, we're just going to walk in the emotion of love and we're just, woo, it's all crazy stuff. Or it can be just the dry, stale, crusty, you know, just where it's just the word of God and the spirit is gone. It needs to be that mix. Look, if you have to drive an hour or even 2 hours to find a church like this, do it. Take the time to invest, but then invest when you get there. Don't just come and be a fan, as some have said. No, go and invest, get to know people. I think it's the saddest thing at our church when I see people and they kind of come and they come for a while, months, maybe even a few years, but they never really get invested. They don't serve. They don't, pray with other people. They don't share the spiritual things. It's always just kind of on the outside. And I feel sorry for, and I mean this sincerely, I feel sorry because they're not partaking of the love, but it also might show something's wrong with their Christianity. I don't even know if it's might. I think it does. There's something wrong. We need to be those who are abiding in Christ and bearing. Notice Jesus goes on to say, I'm the vine, you are the branches. Whoever abides in me and I in him, he it is that bears much fruit. For apart from me, you can do nothing. You know, it's interesting in Acts chapter 20, another thing that I would encourage you to is to, again, to, as I said a moment ago, be a man, a woman of the word like you've never been before. If you don't know how to do it, and I've always say this, and it was interesting. I was reading Warren Wiersbe the other day. I love Warren Wiersbe's stuff. I think this was Bumps or What You Climb On. It was either that one or what's the other one? There's several just really good ones that he wrote. The Strategies of Satan, I think it might have been. But when you're reading through the Bible, I always try to do one chapter a day in three different places, sometimes four. So I for me, it started in the Gospel of John and read, chapter one, and then go back the same morning and or afternoon or evening and read Genesis chapter one, and then go to the Psalms and read Psalm one. And then I like to go sometimes to the prophetic books as well and read one of the chapters there. And then the next day you read John chapter two and then, Genesis chapter two and Psalm two and you're going back and forth and you're highlighting and you're taking notes and I'm going to look further into this. And so you're turning it into study and you're meditating upon the word of God. You memorize scripture. Like maybe you've never done that. Just get some 3x5 cards. There's programs you can buy for your phone. There's things you can do, but you can go the old fashioned way, but get a 3x5 card, put a scripture on the front, the reference, Isaiah 53:6 or whatever. In the back, you write the scripture and then you memorize that, flip it back and forth until you get it. And then you start a stack and you go over. And so you memorize and you keep the word of God because that is our lifeline, beloved in Christ. We have his Holy Spirit dwelling within us, but we stand, we find our firm foundation in knowing the word of God and then putting into application in our lives. That's in Matthew chapter 7. Not just hearing the word of God and not doing it. That's the fool at the end of Matthew chapter 7. We need to be those who are being wise. And I love how Paul, I think I talked about this last week, but I'm going to talk about it again this week, is in when Paul went and he was sharing with the Philippian elders, he basically told them, look, I have not ceased to declare unto you the whole counsel of God. He said, therefore, I testify to you. This is in Acts chapter 20, verse 26. Therefore, I testify to you this day that I'm innocent of the blood of all men, for I have not shunned to declare to you the whole counsel of God. Now, look, your pastor should be able to say that same thing. Is he declaring to you the whole counsel of God, or is he giving to you the opinions of men and women and of himself on every Sunday or every Wednesday or whatever other days you might meet as well? Is it just those topical studies that, they reference the scripture at the beginning, but then where's the Bible after that? You never have to open your Bible and you're never looking at the scriptures. Can he say that? And he should be able to, but even further, you should be able to say that. Remember what Paul said in 1 Thessalonians 5:19, test all things, hold fast to what is good, abstain from every form of evil. So how do we test all things? How do we hold fast to what is good? It is through the word of God. And so we need to be those who are men and women of the word of God, unashamedly. I love it. It's interesting in 2 Timothy chapter 3, Paul's warning about the coming falling away of the church and how the church is going to be, how the world's going to be, but the church is going to be just like that. They're going to have this form of godliness, but deny the power thereof. And that's what we see today. Oh, they have a form of godliness, but they deny the power. But I love what he went on to say the cure of it is. He said, to Timothy, you've been taught the Holy Scriptures from childhood, the Holy Scriptures, and they have given you the wisdom to receive the salvation that comes by trusting in Christ Jesus. All Scripture is inspired by God, breathed out, and is useful to teach us what is true, to make us realize what is wrong in our lives. It corrects us, and when we are wrong, it teaches us to do what is right. God uses it to prepare and equip his people to do every good work. Look, as we're closing the last couple minutes here, it's interesting. Paul goes on, you know, to say that to preach the word, be prepared whether the time is favorable or not. Patiently correct, rebuke, encourage your people with good teaching. For the time is coming when people will no longer listen to sound, wholesome teaching. They will follow their own desires and will look for teachers who tell them whatever their itching ears want to hear. They will reject the truth and chase after myths. But you should keep a clear mind in every situation. Don't be afraid of suffering for the Lord. Work at telling others the good news and carry out the ministry God has given you. Now, I want to close with this. In verse 6 of chapter 4, 2 Timothy, Paul said this, "As for me, my life has already been poured out as an offering to God. The time of my death is near. I have fought the good fight. I have finished the race. I have remained faithful. And now the prize awaits me, the crown of righteousness, which the Lord, the righteous judge, will give me on that day of his return. And the prize is not just for me, but for all who eagerly look forward to his appearing." Are you looking forward to his appearing? What did they used to say? There's only two certain things that are certain, death and taxes. Well, I'll say there's three certain things that are certain. Maybe taxes for sure, death for sure. But so is the return of Jesus. That's a certainty above even death and taxes. Jesus is returning. And I want to ask you, beloved in Christ, as we're closing, are you fighting the good fight? Are you finishing the race? Are you remaining faithful? Look, maybe you haven't. You're hearing this and you're like, oh, dude, I haven't been fighting the good fight. I've fallen kind of away. I haven't finished the race. I've wandered off, or I'm not remaining faithful. Be the prodigal son or daughter. Come back to Jesus today. And remember, he stands there. I love, there's an old song, "When God Ran" by Benny Hester. And it's the only time that we see in the Bible God running, a representing of God running to his people, someone returning to him. Return today. If you are fighting the good fight, if you are finishing the race, continue on, brother. Continue on, sister. Keep fighting the fight. Deepen yourself in Christ. Walk in him. Bring it. Do it all for the glory of our God, who Jesus Christ, who died on the cross for us and is risen from the dead. Glory, hallelujah. Lord bless you. And as I like to say, we'll see you here, there, or in the air.
1: 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That's 833-294-7223. And if you'd like to write us, we love hearing from you that way as well. Our mailing address is Post Office Box 55, Battleground, Washington, 98604. 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
3: weather. On and off again, rain picking up for the Portland area. As the night goes on, our low dropping off to the mid-50s. We have the high-end chances for rain on Friday into Friday night. Friday's high, upper 60s. Friday night, low 50s. Showers and possible thunderstorms here on Saturday, the high 65. More scattered rain Saturday night into Sunday. I'm meteorologist Jennifer Naramore on KPDQ.
4: 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Due to ongoing uncertainty surrounding overseas travel conditions and future international travel considerations, the Italy Unfiltered Tour has been canceled. 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We understand this may be disappointing and appreciate your interest and participation. Additional information regarding the cancellation is available on our station's website on the Contests and Sweepstakes page. Again, the Italy Unfiltered Dream Sweepstakes has been canceled and no prize will be awarded. 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
5: I'm Ruth Kramer with Mission Network News. Two earthquakes hit northern Venezuela Wednesday night within a minute of each other at 7.2 and 7.5 magnitude. Annabelle Torrealba with TWR has been in steady communication with survivors.
6: So when they could move, they got out of the house and they stayed in the middle of the street just waiting for the ground to get stable.
5: Elderly or disabled people had to be helped out of their homes. Many people saw God's providence in being at just the right place at the right time. Time to help others. By early Thursday, the death toll had reached 164, with thousands more reported missing. Many countries have promised aid, but Torrealba says that's going to take some time. Pray for wisdom as TWR's team serves as witnesses of Christ in Venezuela's long road ahead. Pray for God's comfort and help to come to the country. And reflection is just beginning for returning Hajj pilgrims. An estimated 1.7 million Islamic pilgrims traveled to the holy city of Mecca this year. Nehemiah of FMI reaches out to Hajj returners, wrestling with questions. While Islam offers no assurance of forgiveness of sins, local Christians offer the hope of God's grace. One of Nehemiah's partners talked to a Hajj returner in a deep depression because he couldn't be sure that his sins were forgiven.
7: Our brother in Afghanistan is helping him to understand that Jesus is the only way. As of now, I'm speaking to you. He did not follow Jesus Christ, but he's very close there and asking all the questions, reading Word of God almost every day on his own.
5: Pray that Muslims who've returned from Hajj carrying shame and confusion would seek the true light of the world and find assurance in God's grace. 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

0: Good afternoon and welcome to the Narrow Path radio broadcast. My name is Steve Gregg and we're live for an hour each weekday afternoon. And most of you who've heard us before know what we do here. We take your calls. If you have questions about the Bible or the Christian faith you want to discuss, we discuss those. You can disagree with the host here. If you do, feel free to give me a call and we'll talk about it. The number to call is 844-484-5737. Our lines are full right now, so don't dial now, but you might want to take this number down. Call in a few minutes, and you will probably find lines have opened up. They do throughout the hour. The number is 844-484-5737. Our first caller today is Bob from Lakewood, California. Bob, welcome to the Narrow Path. Thanks for calling.
1: Hey, Steve. Thanks for taking my call. I've been listening to you for about 10 years, and I've called in on a few other questions in my mind, but my sister's been dealing with cancer for the past 6 months, and she just passed away last night.
0: I'm sorry for your loss.
1: I appreciate that, but it was, you know, she was just going downhill, and it was inevitable about how many more days. But my question to you today would be, I've heard so many things about, like, we basically just go to sleep, or we're in limbo. Nobody really goes to heaven or hell when we pass. We wait for Jesus to come back and resurrect everything, and then we're judged. And I just wanted your take or feeling, your understanding about what the Bible talks about when we pass. Where does our soul sit until Jesus comes back?
0: Yeah, well, the Bible does seem to answer that question, though it's not as if it speaks a great deal about it. Obviously, the Bible says has a lot more to say about the resurrection of the dead, which happens when Jesus comes back, than it has to speak about the intermediate state, which is between the time you die and the time that Jesus comes back to raise the dead. Obviously, each of us dies at a different time, but we'll all be raised at the same time when Jesus comes back. And that period between death, our individual deaths, and our being raised with the general resurrection, that time between is called the intermittent state. Now, you're right. There are many Christians who have believed that this is an unconscious state, that you just go into a deep sleep and you don't know anything, and you know, you just wake up from it, just like is the case when you go under anesthesia to have an operation. If you've ever done that, you know that you kind of just fade out, and then you open your eyes and the operation's over. You're not aware of any passage of time. Some people feel that that's how it is when people die, that they don't sense any passage of time, but they just die, and then their eyes open again, and they're with God at the end of the world when Jesus raises us from the dead. That's not an unpleasant idea. It's not, however, what I think the Bible teaches, because Paul teaches that death is a departure from this body. And he specifically says we depart to be with the Lord. He said that in Philippians chapter 1 when he was, in prison and not in very pleasant circumstances. He said that he wasn't sure whether he'd rather live on in this suffering or die and go be with the Lord. He says Philippians 1:21 and following, he says, for to me to live is Christ, to die is gain. But if I live on in the flesh, meaning if I remain in the body, alive here, this will mean fruit from my labor. That means if I live on, I can do more work, get more done. Yet what I shall choose I cannot tell, for I am hard pressed between the two. That is, the two being to live on or to die. He's not sure which he prefers. He says, I have a desire to depart and be with Christ, which is far better. Nevertheless, to remain in the flesh is more needful for you. That's Philippians chapter 1, verses 1 through 24. Now, he said, I'd like to die, or I'd like to depart and be with Christ. He's obviously referring to that as the alternative to living on. So departing is dying and going to be with the Lord. And he says it's far better. Now, in what way is it better? I assume it's a better experience than rotting in a third world jail, which is where Paul was. He'd be relieved, be far better circumstances. Now, if you're unconscious, you wouldn't necessarily be in better circumstances. You wouldn't know whether you were or not. But he says to be with Christ. Now, what this tells us is there's a part of us that lives in this body while we're alive. And if we're Christians, when we die, we leave this body and we go to be with Christ. So, yeah, the body does seem to be unconscious. It's not, you know, it's not aware of what's going on in the casket or in the grave or wherever it is. But the person who lived in that body has gone on elsewhere, and in this case, to be with Christ. So I believe that's a conscious experience with Christ. Paul said the same thing essentially in 2 Corinthians chapter 5, where he said, let me turn there just a moment. He said, therefore we're always confident. This is 2 Corinthians 5, 6 through 8. Therefore we are always confident, knowing that while we are at home in the body, we are absent from the Lord. And in verse 8 he says, we are confident, yes, well pleased, rather, to be absent from the body and to be present with the Lord. Once again, just as in Philippians chapter 1, he speaks of departing from the body, being absent from the body, but being present with the Lord. So it doesn't sound like he sees death as totally a blackout. It's more of a relocation. He's at home in the body while he's alive. When he's no longer alive, he's no longer in the body, but he's now gone to be with the Lord. So, you know, we don't have very many verses in the Bible that talk about this, but the ones we have seem to be fairly clear that Paul is saying that when we die, we go to be with the Lord, assuming we're Christians. And I hope that was the case with your sister. Or I think it was your sister you said died. Is that correct?
1: Yeah, it was.
0: All right.
1: Yeah. Well, yes, it is.
0: All right.
1: So in your interpretation of that, we pass on to be with the Lord, but we're not really conscious of that until he comes back to resurrect us and put us in new bodies. It's kind of a sleep state or a limbo state, or we're actually
0: no that's not
1: conscious
0: my position.
1: Of being with. Okay.
0: No, that's not my position. My position is that we go to be with the Lord and we're consciously with the Lord.
1: Okay. Okay.
0: The body is not conscious because we moved out.
1: I understand that. It was the soul. It was the soul. And I didn't think that the soul was aware of that. That was my interpretation, and listening to other pastors and evangelists talk about this sleep state that we're in until he comes back and resurrects us. But you believe we are consciously aware of being there with him. And
0: yes.
1: Would that be everybody? Because, I mean, obviously, some people are going to hell, and
0: right.
1: some are going to heaven.
0: Right. That would just be the Christians are with the Lord. Yeah.
1: Okay. Okay.
0: All right. All right. Well, thank you for your call. All right. Let's talk to Rob in New Hampshire. Rob, welcome to The Narrow Path.
2: How you doing, Steve?
0: Good.
2: I'm a little confused on how Christians should interpret or read the Old Testament. I hear a lot of stuff like people that are pro-LGBTQ will try to find what they believe is contradictions in our faith, like, hey, you're wearing two forms of fabric there, you're eating pork. Since Jesus affirmed scriptures, how do we know which Old Testament commands are still binding on Christians under the new covenant?
0: Yeah, what Jesus affirmed was the moral standards of the scriptures. He said that these are the weightier matters of the law. He summed them up as justice and mercy and faithfulness. And you know, those have to do with the character of God and our character and the way we treat other people and so forth. Now, you know, he said that there are other things like paying tithes, as the Pharisees paid tithes of mint, anise, and cumin, that were in fact required of the Jews to do. But he doesn't say there. He contrasts those with what he calls weightier matters of the law, things that matter more. Now, the Old Testament law had quite a few things in it that we don't do anymore, including offering animal sacrifices, for one thing, eating a kosher diet is another thing, observing Jewish festivals would be another one, and for those who are supposed to actually make pilgrimages to Jerusalem three times a year, we don't do that. I don't even people today who say that they want to keep the Torah, I don't know any of them that go to Jerusalem three times a year, so they're not keeping the Torah. They're just kind of kind of they're taking the parts they want and ignoring the parts they don't want. The truth is, all the laws of the Old Testament fall into one of two categories. And they're not all, you know, those of one category aren't all shoved into a few chapters over here, and those of the other category in another set of chapters in another place. They're all mixed together, because to the Jews, who were under the law, they were supposed to keep them all. But in retrospect, we can see that some of them were rituals, that, as Paul said. Paul said that no one should be able to judge us. This is Colossians 2, verses 16 and 17. He said, don't let anyone judge you about what you eat or drink, about keeping festivals, new moons, Sabbath days. Those things were shadows for the time being. In other words, there are things in the Old Testament that aren't permanent. They were shadows. But the permanence is Christ. Christ has fulfilled them. Now, the difference, therefore, is the shadows are the things that were pointing forward to Christ. In a sense, they were reflecting symbolic rituals that have a spiritual application in the new covenant. And now that the spiritual reality has come, we don't have to follow those rituals. And you can tell what a ritual is as opposed to a moral thing. Here's the main difference. The morals are based on God's unchanging character. God made man to be like him, to be in his image. In the New Testament, Ephesians 5:1 says, be imitators of God as dear children. It's our obligation as children of God to be like God, to imitate his character. And his character defines the moral norms for humanity. And, you know, some of those moral norms are found in the law of Moses. But they're not just found there. Many of them were recognized before there was a law of Moses. Many countries have recognized these moral norms, and certainly Christianity does, too. Moral norms can't change because they're based on something that doesn't change, namely God's character. The rituals can change and have changed because they are not moral in nature. And you can tell they're not by asking yourself, could God have given these instructions differently without violating who he is? I mean, for example, take the command, honor your father and your mother. That's a moral obligation. Why? Because the Bible says you owe it to them. They brought you into the world. They took care of you when you're too young to take care of yourself. You owe your life to them, so you need to honor them. That's a moral obligation. In 1 Timothy 5, Paul talks about repaying your parents by honoring them in their old age and so forth. So that's a matter of fairness. That's a matter of justice. God, therefore, could not have said, do not honor your father and your mother, because that would be commanding you to do something that's unjust. And something that's unjust is unlike God. You see, if God could say the opposite and it would not compromise his own character, then it's not a moral issue. For example, God could not say, thou shalt commit adultery. The reason he could not do that is because committing adultery is violating an oath, a marriage covenant. And that means it's unfaithfulness. Well, God is not unfaithful. He does not tolerate unfaithfulness among us. Adultery is unfaithfulness. And therefore, it's wrong. It was wrong before the law of Moses was given. It was commanded in the law of Moses to be observed. The law of Moses is now gone, but we still have to keep it. And even many pagan nations recognize it as a wrong deed. So it's not something that's just tied up with the law of Moses. Morals are morals. They don't change no matter what legislation is there. It just so happens that the law of Moses included some of them, but it didn't create them. They were already important before the law was given. Now, those things that are not moral are the ritual things. And you can tell what they are because God would not in any way compromise his character if he said them differently. In the law, he said Israel should go to Jerusalem 3 times a year for these festivals. Well, what if God had said to do it 2 times a year instead, or 5 times a year instead? Would that compromise anything in God's nature? Of course not. The rituals are symbolic. They represent something. They are fulfilled spiritually in Christ. And God didn't have to order those rituals at all. He did, and he could have done it differently without compromising who he is. Same thing with any of these things. If the Bible says keep the seventh day holy, well, what if God had said keep 3 days holy? Wednesday, Thursday, and Saturday. Would that compromise his character? Not in any way. Holy days, clean and unclean foods, sacrifices, things like that are not moral issues. Now, what about wearing clothing that's part woolen and part linen. If God had given that command differently, let's just say he commanded them to mix linen and wool with their clothes, would that compromise his character in any way? Of course not. Therefore, it's a ritual. And it's like other rituals that talk about not sowing two kinds of seed in one field, or not plowing with a donkey and an ox together under one yoke. These are symbolic rituals that have to do with not mixing things that are not alike, but they're not moral issues. Now, what they represent may be moral issues. Paul, for example, alluding to this matter of not plowing with a donkey and an ox together, Paul says in 2 Corinthians 5, do not be unequally yoked together with unbelievers. That's not chapter 5, excuse me. But the point is that he's saying that it's wrong to yoke those things together that are unlike, and in this case, spiritually unlike. So the spiritual thing, it may be a moral issue, but the ritual is not. It just points to that spiritual thing, and it was only temporary. So, you know, mixing fabrics and many other things, the diet that is commanded of Israel, these things are all really quite, ritualistic, and they don't really have anything to do, in my opinion, with morality. So that's how I would see that. Now, you know, people who are LGBT and always trying to find fault with the Bible, they're transparent. It's obvious that they want to do what they want to do, and they don't like the fact that the Bible forbids them to do it. So what do they do? Instead of changing themselves, they try to change the Bible. Well, people can do that if they want to, but they'll have to answer to God for that, because the Bible describes what God expects of us, and there will be a judgment someday, and we'll all be judged by whether we conform to what he commanded us to do or not. People who don't want to, and that'd be the majority of the people on the planet, I suppose, don't want to do what God said, well, he's given them freedom. They can do what he doesn't want them to do, but they'll have to answer for it. There will be a judgment. And so, to my mind, a wise person would say, I want to do such and such, but it looks like God's saying that's not okay, so I'm not going to do it. And see, this is the difference between someone who honors God and simply honors themselves. And Jesus said, if anyone wants to come after me, let him deny himself and take up his cross and follow me. So you're not a follower of Jesus if you're putting yourself over God. That's the very thing that Satan does. That's the very thing that every rebel against God does. Now, when you become a Christian, you put God's will above your own, and you embrace Christ as your Lord and King, and you don't try to monkey around with the Word of God to make it conform to what you want it to. I mean, people do that all the time, but you don't do that if you're submitted to God. And God's not fooled, by the way. Suppose you want to do that. Suppose you change all the parts of the Bible that you don't like. It has been done, by the way. Thomas Jefferson did that. There's the Thomas Jefferson Bible. He took out the parts he didn't like. But when you stand before God, he's not fooled. He knows how the original read. You know, he knows what he said. And we can live in a delusion as long as we want to. Well, maybe not as long as we want to, because we'll die when we don't want to. And that's when we stop living in the delusion. And that's when we answer for whether we were honest before God or just trying to get our own way by manipulation of what he said. Yeah, he's not going to be fooled by that. God is not mocked. Don't be deceived, the Bible says. So that's what they're doing there. All right, Daryl in Sacramento, California. Welcome to the Narrow Path. Thanks for calling.
3: All right, Steve. How you doing?
0: I'm fine.
3: All right. I didn't know anything about justice until you brought it out about 3 years ago. And then I started looking into it, about what the Bible had to say. But you had a brother that called in about a week and a half ago. It was on a Friday. And he was asking a plaint about the evangelical church. And I kind of agree with the brother. He brought the fact in about the slavery issue. And I just wanted to bring out some points because I disagreed. I didn't disagree with you 100%, but I disagreed with some things you said, because that particular slavery was based on just black people. You know, it was a race-based slavery. And 70 to 90% the people that was enslaved had been kidnapped, or either, depending on which state they came from, they had been kidnapped, or, you know, they could legally sell people who were their captives, but they were creating wars to get people just to sell them to the kidnappers. And the Bible says, Numbers 21:16, I think it is, that was a capital punishment. And then, you know, that part wasn't brought out. And then they also realized that they had enslaved Christians. It was like one time in Angola, one of the bishops said they kidnapped something like 4,000 Christians. Well, when they realized they had kidnapped Christians, they felt kind of bad about it. But in 1667, they made laws to justify being able to kidnap and enslave Christians. You know, that's something else that wasn't brought out, that I thought should have been brought out. And they didn't treat them like brothers in Christ, like Philemon, like Paul told Philemon to do.
0: So, excuse me, what you're saying is that when I don't remember the call, this subject has come up a lot, but you're saying when I was talking to somebody about who had called about slavery, that I didn't bring up the points that you're sharing right now? Is that what you're saying?
3: Right. So it made it seem like that slavery was okay.
0: Well, let me just say this. No, I never said slavery is okay. No, the points you just brought up, I've made dozens of times, if not hundreds of times on this program over the last 29 years. You may have listened to one call where some of those points didn't come up. One of the reasons is because to make all the points I'd like to make on the subject of slavery would take a lecture and would take probably at least an hour or 90 minutes. And I can't give all those points every time someone asks the question. So I address their points very directly. And sometimes I leave out points in one answer that I include in at another time, simply because if I gave all the points every time, I wouldn't have time. But you're entirely correct. What we call Atlantic slavery, or the African slavery, which America participated in and repented of, and doesn't do anymore, that would have been death penalty stuff. Not owning the slaves, but the people who captured them. And I would say the slave traders who bought them from those who captured them. You're right. Exodus 21, verse 16, has a law that says, he who kidnaps a man and sells him, or if he is found in his hand, he shall surely be put to death. So it was a death penalty thing to kidnap somebody and make slaves of them. So, and that's exactly how slavery was done in the, 18th and 19th centuries, before we abolished it here and before England did. England abolished it before we did, but we were among the two first nations to really do so. That's right. I mean, the slaves that were brought over here in ships were kidnapped by African tribes that they were at war with, and then they were taken captive and then sold to traders who would bring them over here, and people would buy them here. So that kind of slavery was condemned in the Bible directly. There's no justification that can be made for it. And whereas in biblical times, slavery, if a person was a slave, it usually meant one of two things. One, they were a prisoner of war, and instead of being put to death, they were kept alive, and they became slaves in the society that conquered them. Now, the purpose of the war was not to get slaves. The purpose of the war was a nation defending itself against another nation. But in the process, if they won the war, there'd be a lot of dead men and a lot of living children and women who don't have men to take care of them. And I mean, not trying to justify it, it's just different than what we think of. These captives would be taken back to the country that captured them, or that conquered them. But again, these were not slave-gathering expeditions as you had in the Americas. In Africa, these were simply wars where those who survived the wars of the losing side were taken captive. And one reason they were kept slaves is so they wouldn't have a slave revolt in the new country. That would be a possibility. So, I mean, it sucks. It sucks to be a slave. And it's a shame, really, that anyone was ever made a slave. But in those cases, this was not race-based. And you brought that up, too. In your call, that in America is very largely race-based, but not entirely, because there were black slave owners in this country too. When we had slavery here, some of the slave owners were black men, so it wasn't entirely about race. But Yeah, it was almost entirely black Africans who were kidnapped from their homes, and that was an atrocity, of course. In biblical times, a Jewish person might have a Jewish slave. In other words, it was not a racial issue. It was an economic issue. I mentioned that a lot of the slaves in biblical times were prisoners of war. The other group of slaves were those who sold themselves into slavery for economic security. There's a lot of people who would be homeless or beggars, you know, in the ancient times, just like there are today. But one option they had was to sell themselves into slavery, and their master would house them, feed them, take care of their medical, provide clothing for them and everything. And they would give up their freedom for 7 years. But the Bible said then they had to be offered their freedom. Jewish slaves, anyway, did. And they had to be offered their freedom after 7 years. And if they didn't want their freedom, then they could stay a slave for life. And so this is a very entirely different situation than anything that ever happened in this country. And what happened here was horrible. What happened in Israel in those days was unfortunate. But it wasn't the same kind of injustice that we have when we had slavery here. Hey, I appreciate your call, brother. And we'll talk again soon. 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

0: Welcome back to the Narrow Path radio broadcast. My name is Steve Gregg, and we're live for another half hour. We now have a couple of phone lines open. We didn't at the beginning of the first half hour, so you can call and get through now. The number is 844-484-5737. That's 844-484-5737. And our next caller is Gordon in Ringe, New Hampshire. Hello, Gordon. Welcome.
1: Hi there. How do I sound?
0: Sound great to me.
1: Perfect. So my question is, I don't know if Scripture answers this, but I want to hear your thoughts on whether it does or not. It's kind of a weird question. But did Eve realize just how bad life was after she consumed the produce from the tree of the knowledge of good and evil, and then decide she didn't want to be in it alone and convince Adam to eat the stuff too? That way Adam threw her under the bus so quickly when God approached them about it, because Adam was upset with her about dragging him into it when she knew how bad it was. And I could take my answer off the air.
0: All right. Well, thank you for your call. Well, you're asking me to speak on something that the Bible tells us nothing about. That is Eve's motives for giving the fruit to Adam after she had eaten it, and also Adam's motives for eating it. Now, you're saying that maybe after she ate it, the consequences of having done so were realized, and she didn't want to suffer alone, so she induced or tempted Adam to do it, and he fell into it with her. And then he regretted it or resented her for that, and so he threw her under the bus when he was talking to God, saying, well, the woman you gave me the fruit. Many people have imagined different scenarios of what these people were thinking at the time, but we're not told anything about that. For example, it tells us that Eve ate the fruit, and then it says, and she gave it to her husband with him, who was with her, and he ate it. So, you know, we read of her eating it and then him eating it in a single verse, and so it doesn't really tell us much about what she felt or knew afterwards. My guess is that she didn't know much about the bad things that happened. There's a good chance that she thought, hey, nothing has happened. So, it was an idle threat. Adam, go ahead and join me in this.

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5: He wanted to go with her or with God. Now, I'm imagining what he was thinking. I don't know. But this would be something that he could know. And it could be a decision that he had to weigh. You know, okay, now my wife has just done that which God said is going to kill us if we do it. Do I want to go with her? Do I want to stay with him and be without her? So, you know, could be that my theory is correct. Could be it's not. But one thing both theories have in common is their speculation. Jimmy from Staten Island, New York. You're on the air.
6: Hey, Steve.
5: Hi.
6: Hey. Last night somebody called regarding the birth of the Spirit, being born again or born from above, literally. And I called you on this before. And I believe that the two, being born from above and being saved, are two different events. And they're being conflated, I believe. And the justification for that, besides all the other verses around it, in verse 8, the wind bloweth where it listeth, or the wind blows where it wants to, or desires.
5: Yeah.
6: And thou hearest the sound thereof, but canst not tell from whence it cometh and whither it goeth. So, that word so means in this manner, or thus, is everyone that is born of the Spirit. Now, nobody has control of the wind. And the verse before that, it says, that which is born of the flesh is flesh. We had no control over that. And that which is born of the Spirit is spirit. So when you jump, last time you jumped to 3:16, there's not one verse in the Bible that says you have to believe to be born again. You have to believe to be saved. It's two different things. And it's backed up by the first statement Jesus made. Except a man born again, he cannot see the kingdom of God. You have to see. In verse 14, and as Moses lifted up the serpent in the wilderness, even so must the Son of Man be lifted up. So when Moses lifted up the serpent in the wilderness, God said, everyone that looketh upon it will be spared. So we have to be able to see. So once we're born from above, or born of God, or born of the Spirit, now the next step is salvation. So God presents, first he presents the new birth, and then he presents the natural progression into being saved.
5: All right. Let me just say, for the sake of our listeners who may not be sure why you're making this point, Jimmy is a frequent caller, and he's a Calvinist. And Calvinists don't believe that humans, in their natural state, can become believers in Christ. They don't believe that we can choose Christ because of the doctrine of total depravity, which is the first of the 5 points of Calvinism, as they're usually itemized. They believe that total depravity renders us incapable of believing or repenting because we're dead in trespasses and sins until God comes and brings us to life. And this bringing to life is the new birth. So it is the this bringing to life is also called regeneration. So the question that Calvinists and non-Calvinists disagree about would be the answer to the question, what comes first, faith or regeneration? People who are not Calvinists believe that faith comes first, and as a result of faith, you're born again. Calvinists believe that regeneration, or being born again, comes first, and because that happens, you can come alive and be, and then you can believe and repent, and that you couldn't before that. So that's why this is coming up with Jimmy. And it's a difference of opinion that I think is not hard to resolve if you don't have a theological agenda in your mind. I mean, to make a distinction between being born again and being saved here is a strange thing to do, because Jesus does say it is through faith that we will have eternal life, and that's what being born again does. You pass from death into life. When you're regenerated, you become alive. And when Nicodemus was asking, how can these things be, when Jesus was talking about being born of the Spirit, and he said, well, how can these things be? Jesus eventually says, I

0: if he answers him, but not until you get to verse 15 or 14. It says, as Moses lifted up the serpent in the wilderness, even so must the Son of Man be lifted up, that whoever believes in him should not perish but have eternal life. So the serpent was lifted up. The people had to look at the serpent to be healed of their snake bite. It was a simple thing to do. It wasn't something they were incapable of doing because of total depravity. They weren't so totally depraved that they couldn't look at the serpent. They could. And he says, now that's parallel to what is going to happen to me. I'm going to be lifted up on the cross. And whoever believes in me will what? Not perish, but have everlasting life. That is, they'll pass from death unto life. That is, they'll be regenerated. So regeneration comes as a result of believing. That's what Jesus seems to say there. And he doesn't make any distinction here between believing or being saved, I should say, on the one hand, and being born again on the other. This distinction that you're making is your own. It's your own distinction. You're reading into the passage, nothing remotely like it in the passage. Now, at the end of John, because you know John has been a gospel that talks a lot about eternal life, and we're born again into eternal life. At the end of chapter 20 of John, verse 30, it says, truly Jesus did many other signs in the presence of his disciples, which are not written in this book. These are written that you may believe that Jesus is the Christ, the Son of God, and that believing you may have life in his name. Now, it's very clear. He's saying, I'm telling you these things, Jesus, so you will believe. He doesn't say that you're dead in trespasses and sins, so you can't believe, so forget it. No, I'm trying to persuade you to believe, because I believe it is possible for you to be persuaded into believing that Jesus is the Son of God. And when you believe, you will obtain eternal life. Okay, so eternal life comes after believing. Paul taught the same thing, certainly, in Colossians chapter 2, when Paul is talking about what Christians have experienced. He says in verse 13, Colossians 2:13, and you being dead in your trespasses. Okay, there's that term that Calvinists make so much of. Being dead in trespasses, they say, well, if you're dead in trespasses, you can't believe, you can't repent. I'm not sure where they're getting that. Paul doesn't say that, and Jesus doesn't say that, but they're making that up, I guess. You being dead in your trespasses and the uncircumcision of your flesh, he has made alive together with him, having forgiven you all trespasses. Now notice the grammar here. He has made you alive, having forgiven you. I mean, that's past tense. That's the past participle. Because he has forgiven you, he has made you alive, is what he's saying. And therefore, you were dead in trespasses and sins, but then you got forgiven. How's that happen? Well, when you believe. The Bible says, you know, we're justified by faith. So you get forgiven. And as a result of that, having forgiven you your trespasses, he also made you alive. So again, the forgiving is before the making you alive. So I'm not seeing your case, Jimmy. I just don't see it as a very persuasive one.
1: Is that it?
0: Yep.
1: Can I ask you one more question?
0: Okay.
1: Okay, in verse 6 it says, that which is born of the flesh is flesh. And he's doing a complete parallel to the spiritual birth. Mm-hmm. Did you have anything to say about your first birth, your fleshly birth? Does anybody?
0: No, of course not.
1: You don't exist. You don't exist. And when we become born again, we're a new creation. We're a new creature. And that's something that God did.
0: Right. I agree with that. But the parallel is not exact. Because as you said, before you were born, or we might want to say before you were conceived, you did not exist. And that's exactly what isn't true of those who were born of the Spirit. They did exist before they were born of the Spirit. And not only did they exist, they had mental activity. And they made choices about many things. They made choices about what they'd put on in the morning, what job they'd work at, who they would marry, whether they have children, and how they'd raise them. People who are not Christians make those decisions all the time. Some of them make a decision to become Christians. Now, to say, well, of course they can make lots of decisions, they just can't make the decision to become a Christian. Well, you're making that up. That's just coming out of whole cloth. You're just making it up out of thin air. To say that a person can choose who they will marry, but they won't choose who they will worship, Okay, say it if you want to. But you see, that kind of a statement reflects a total investment in a certain theological prejudice, which is not taught in Scripture. You have to read it in. When I first read James White in an article he wrote about Calvinism, he said, one thing I like about Calvinism, it's a totally exegetical, you know, doctrine. No, it isn't. It's almost totally eisegetical. None of the things that Calvinists say about these verses are actually stated in the verses. They are reading them into the verses. They're not there. So, I mean, I just say, Jimmy, ask yourself, if someone hadn't told me these Augustinian doctrines were true, would there be anything in these verses that would compel me? Now, you said, well, you didn't ask to be born the first time. True, I didn't. And before I was born the first time, I didn't breathe either, or hear, or see, or talk, or do anything, or think. But before you're born again, before you're born in the Spirit, you do all those things. And so it's not exactly parallel. And to suggest that, you know, well, when you're dead in trespasses and sins, you can't repent, well, tell that to the prodigal son, or frankly, tell it to Jesus, who made up the story of the prodigal son. He said that that son was separated from his father, was dead, and was lost. Dead, yes. He said, my son was dead, and now he's alive. But while he was dead and lost, he made a decision to go back to his father. And then he came alive again when he reunited with his father as a result of that decision. Now, Jesus made that story up. Maybe he didn't know about Calvinism, because he would have said, he certainly would not have said that the boy was dead at the time he made the decision to repent. But that's exactly what Jesus teaches in the story. So I don't think Jesus ever heard of Augustine's doctrines, and which is why no one heard of Augustine's doctrines before Augustine. The doctrines you're holding are the doctrines of Augustine. And for 400 years before him, no Christian teacher taught them. And I don't think anyone should be teaching them today. But Jimmy, I appreciate your call. Good to hear from you again. All right, let's talk to Troy in Chandler, Arizona. And by the way, we might be able to get another call or two in if you want to call right now, 844-484-5737. Troy, welcome. Thanks for calling.
2: Hey, thank you, Steve. Make it quick here. Had a little mini revelation the other morning, and was thinking about the limitations of our minds here on Earth, and getting a new body when we die and go to be with the Lord, but thinking about our minds and you know how blown away we're going to be when we get to heaven, and I was thinking about Scripture like, eye has not seen, ear hath not heard the things God has in store for men, for those who love Him. Ephesians 3:20, that kind of thing. My question is, do you have any scriptures or thoughts on this thing? I was just getting excited about the eternal destiny, and I didn't know quite how to phrase the question, but I know that, you know, when in doubt, ask Steve. So,
0: well, when in doubt, ask Steve a question.
2: what any thoughts or, you know, scriptures that can elaborate more on, like, our minds and understanding, and when we go to heaven, I'm sorry if that's vague.
0: With reference to the specific point you're making, the only one I can think of is that Paul said, for now we know in part, but then we shall know even as also we're known. To my mind, that's the one verse that actually says something about our mental state or our knowledge or whatever, when Jesus returns. It's very interesting that the Bible doesn't tell us more about that kind of thing. I know that when I was growing up as a Christian, and I've been a Christian since I was a child, and read and thought about and studied my Bible from a very early age, I just kind of assumed, because of the Christian culture I was in, that Christianity was primarily about what happens after you die, primarily about getting your ticket to heaven and not going to hell when you die. It seems I probably got that impression because preachers always talked about going to heaven. They always talked about missing hell. And they always emphasized we're saved by faith, not by works. And by saved, they meant justified. They meant we're going to go to heaven because of faith, not works. It seemed like that was the whole emphasis. The whole emphasis was believe in Jesus and you go to heaven when you die. And so I kind of expected that to be the theme of the New Testament. It certainly isn't a theme in the Old Testament. In fact, frankly, the Old Testament doesn't even discuss that. The New Testament does a little bit, but nowhere near as much as I thought it would. It turns out that the New Testament has very, very little to say about the next life, either in hell or heaven. Both are acknowledged to exist, but not much more is said than that. A little bit, but not much. So almost everything else would be speculation. And, you know, I don't know what our mental state will be like. I sometimes have mentioned that, you know, my mental state as an adult is very, very different than when I was a child. And Paul talks about it that way. When I was a child, I thought as a child, I spoke as a child, I acted as a child. But when I became a man, I put away those childish things. That's when he says, now we know in part, but then we'll know even as also we're known, 1 Corinthians 13. But, you know, as a child, I hate to bore those who have heard me say this because I say this fairly frequently, but when I was a child on the way to church once, I remember I asked my dad, what's heaven going to be like? And I was a little child, so he had to put it in simple terms. He said, well, in heaven, you will have everything that you want. And as a child, I took those words very seriously, and I pictured myself in heaven with a whole bunch of toys. Every toy I could imagine that I couldn't afford to buy myself now. And with powers I don't have. The power to be invisible. The power to shrink down to the size of my toys. The power to, you know, fly. I mean, that's all the things I want. And I thought, well, in heaven I'll be able to do it because I'll have everything I want. But you see, as an adult, if I were to list the things I want, they'd be different things. I mean, I wouldn't mind being invisible or flying, things like that. I'm not sure I would see that as necessary or practical. The point is, I had childish desires. I certainly don't want any more toys. I would love to divest myself of most of what I don't need now. But the truth is that children think one way. Adults think another way. And Paul, all that Paul says is now we think like children. Then we'll think like adults. But a child can't imagine what an adult will think like. We can kind of remember what a child thinks like because we used to be them, but a child can't think like an adult and can't know what an adult thinks. So we can't really answer the question you're asking. I wish I could, but it's not the kind of thing the Bible really discusses. So I'm going to have to say, I don't know. Don't know about that one. Thank you for your call, though. We've got some callers to take here. Sherian from Georgia, welcome to The Narrow Path. Thanks for calling.
3: Hey, how are you?
0: I'm fine, thanks.
3: Good. Listen, first of all, I just discovered this this station, and I'm glad that I've been a part of it today. And secondly, I appreciate the explanation of the word challenge with the Calvinist. And thirdly, the Adam and Eve thing was, They didn't even know they were wrong until Adam bit the apple, fruit, because it said after Adam bit it, then their eyes were open.
0: Yep.
3: So they couldn't have had any preconceived notions or thinking this or the other, because they didn't know until after Adam bit the fruit.
0: Well, thank you for those thoughts.
3: Is my time up?
0: No, do you have a question? We're almost, my time's almost up. My time's almost up. Go
3: okay.
0: ahead.
3: My question, real quick. Why do conservatives or whatever have such a problem that Christians conservatives have a problem with socialism? Because the Bible talks about taking care of the least of these and the poor.
0: Right. Well, that's not what socialism does. Socialism claims to do so. But see, God likes generosity. God wants us to love each other. And when you love, it says in 1 John, you know, if you see your brother have need and you shut up your bowels of compassion from him, how does the love of God dwell in you? God wants us to love. That means he wants us to be generous. He wants us to help the poor. Socialism doesn't have anything to do with generosity. Socialism is a governmental program where they take by force money from people who are hardworking, productive people and give it away to people who may or may not be hardworking. I mean, there's a lot of needy people in this country. Some of them can't help it, and some could. But the government doesn't make a distinction. If you're poor, you get the money. If you're rich, you get it taken from you. What this involves is not generosity in any way, because the people who have the money taken from them are not being generous. It's taken by law. the government takes it by force. If they don't give it, they'll go to jail. That's not generosity. The government isn't being generous either, because it's not their money. It's not that the government's giving away their own money. That would be generous. But they take somebody else's money. For me to stick a gun in my neighbor's head and say, give me your money so I can help my favorite charity, I'm not being generous. See, socialism is trying to institutionalize something that should be done spiritually. The fruit of the Spirit is love. And God wants us as Christians to have love for our neighbor and to share. And by the way, it's just a statistical fact that Christians contribute more to charities per capita than any other demographic does. And used to do more before the government was confiscating money and distributing it, because now, of course, we recognize the government's going to take care of that. But God wants us to take care of that. And us taking care of that doesn't mean the government puts a gun to our head and says, give us all your money so we can give it to someone else. It means that we happily, without a gun to our head, give it to other people if they need it, because we love them. So there's no love in socialism. There's just control. There's just government control. And there's just confiscation of money from certain people and redistribution to people who may or may not deserve it. Remember, Paul said, when he's talking about the distribution of money among the Christians, he says, well, if someone won't work, don't let him eat. In other words, everybody's got to do what they can, and those who do what they can and can't get much, the others will help them out. But if someone's not doing anything, just said, well, I'll let the hard-working people support me, Paul says, no, don't put them in the redistribution. They don't, you know, they're just leeches. Now, there are people in this country who are leeches, and there's people who are not. There's hard-working poor people, and, you know, hard-working productive people should take note of them, and see if they can't pay their bills, we should help them out. But there's also poor people who don't work and don't want to work, and they could. Well, those are the kind of people that socialism will help support, but the Bible says not to. So there are differences between socialism and Christianity. They're like 100% different. One is the government, which has a gun and an army and law enforcement people and courts and jails, forcing people to give their money to the government and then taking that money and giving it indiscriminately to people who are poor, whether they ought to receive it or not. Now, that's just not a moral system, and Christianity is. Remember, it says in Acts chapter 2 and in Acts chapter 4, twice we read, there were no poor among the Christians, because those who had extra houses and lands were in the habit of selling them and bringing the money to distribute to the poor. So it says there was none among them that had need, because these people were out of love and generosity sharing with each other. This was not a government program, and no one was forced to do it. That way, it was actually generous. But when someone's forced to do it, there's no generosity involved. They just want to stay out of jail. And the government who's taken it from them isn't being generous, because the government doesn't own the money. They stole it from someone else. And then they waste it. They don't use it on programs that Christianity would support in many cases. Anyway, those are the differences. I do appreciate you calling with that, Shirian. That is a great question. We're out of time for today's show. 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
5: On and off again, rain picking up for the Portland area as the night goes on. Our low dropping off to the mid-50s. We have high-end chances for rain on Friday into Friday night. Friday's high upper 60s. Friday night low, low 50s. Showers and possible thunderstorms here on Saturday, the high 65. More scattered rain Saturday night into Sunday. I'm meteorologist Jennifer Naramore on KPDQ.
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8: This is Bible Q&A with John MacArthur, author of the MacArthur New Testament Commentary Series. This is Denny Nugent, and we take you to James for today's question. Almost 500 years ago now, Martin Luther changed the course of church history, igniting a renewed, sharper focus on the gospel in Europe. In particular, he showed that justification is by grace alone, through faith alone, in Christ alone. Now, John, if Martin Luther was right about the gospel, and I know you believe he was, how do you interpret a passage like James 2:24, where it says, "A man is justified by works and not by faith alone"? Seems that verse is saying works do have a role in our salvation.
9: Works do not have a role in providing our salvation. They do have a very vital role in demonstrating our salvation. In other words, what James is saying is that in the eyes of those who look and view our life, a man is justified by works and not simply by faith alone. Faith is invisible. Faith cannot be seen. We know we are justified before God by grace alone through faith alone. But before men, in the face of the world, before believers and unbelievers, they can't see our faith, so justification is demonstrated by our works. This would be similar to Paul's words to the Ephesians, that you are saved by grace through faith unto good works, which God has before ordained that you should walk in them. Salvation is determined by faith alone, but it is demonstrated by faithfulness to obey God's will alone.
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0: Welcome to True Talk this morning. It's time for the broadcast formerly known as Downtown Bible Class. 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
1: So in one sense, the Lord listening to the voice of a man is unique. In another sense, He always listens. Oh, what grace to know God and to have Him open to our cries, even if we didn't seek His counsel. And that's why we're in this stupid battle, you know? Joshua could think. And he could have just said, oh, I don't dare ask the Lord. But he spoke to the Lord, not because of who Joshua was and that Joshua had had this track record that was impeccable. No, he'd made a covenant. He'd got himself into this mess, but he said, Lord, he cried out to the Lord, and the Lord, look at verse 14, fought for his people. He has, you know, and he's won.
2: 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Today we continue in the book of Joshua as Scott returns to part two of the message titled The Longest Day. 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
1: Every now and then I hear people say, because the Bible speaks about the sunrise and the sunset, and 21st century sophisticates say, you take that ancient book literally. They didn't even realize in those days. They thought that the sun rotated around the earth, you know, and they call it sunrise and sunset, and there's scoffing that goes on. And maybe you face some of that. Maybe your university professor has, you know, said that to you. Next time you listen to the news, you know, the weather, you just listen to that guy as he's pointing at his board and he says, oh, by the way, tomorrow the earth will spin in such a way that we will see the sun arise, come over the horizon. Does he talk that way? It's 6:42. No, he says sunrise will be at 6:42. Oh, he's a meteorologist and he doesn't even know that the world's... Now, of course he knows. He just uses normal language and that's what the Bible does, okay? But this isn't a normal occurrence at all. The sun stood still. Well, that couldn't happen. The earth stopped spinning? Do you realize the physics of that? No, I don't. But I'm telling you that God made the sun. And he's the one who spins the earth. In Boston, it was a sunny day, and this guy, a friend of ours, had been back to Boston. And he told me before we went back there last summer, he said, Matt, you got to take the duck tour. You'll really enjoy the duck tour. So I sprung for the duck tour. And we got in this heavy looking, it was just kind of fun looking, drive around town. We'd see it. It was like this big metal, like a World War II. In fact, it was a World War II troop carrier, you know. And you go around, and the guy pointing out things, and he's humorous, and he's got a microphone and pointing out all the sights of Boston. And then, you know, at a certain point, he drives down this one road, and, you know, I'm not watching where he's going particularly because I'm just enjoying what he's pointing at, and all of a sudden he's driving into the Charles River. And I'm thinking, whoa, stop! And he just drives right into the Charles River, and, of course, it's an amphibious World War II unit, and the designer built it that he can just throw a switch. Now, if you drove your car into the Charles River, you'd be in trouble. But this is designed, the guy that designed it gave us a little switch, and the switch is thrown, and we went down the Charles River and looked at Boston from the water. And then we came back around and drove around town again. And I thought, we all just said, that can't be. You can't drive a car in the water. No, we got on the duck tour, and everybody did. And we enjoyed it. Why do I say that? Because God designed the universe. And he can throw switches if he wants to. And he can suspend this, you know. And I've been thinking about it. As I told you, I was thinking about it Thursday and then Friday. And then last night, my last thought, Chris says, do you care if I watch a little news? And I say, no, I was going to fall asleep, you know. So the news is on. And I've got these things on my mind that God is able to do anything he wants, and he can stop the earth spinning for a while if he wants, and he can readjust everybody's transmission and drive shaft and all that stuff so that what was designed for the road can work in the water, and all the universe can, he can suspend it for 12 hours if he wants to. I had that in my mind. And as this guy's talking about the tsunami and all that stuff and the screens, down at the bottom it says the earth's axis got adjusted or knocked out of kilter by this quake. And I said, did I see that right? And I thought, well, sure, he could do that. I got up this morning and I read, yes, the quake was so big Thursday, whatever day it was, Friday, that the axis of the earth was changed. Man can measure it. And then they went back and said the one in Chile had done this. In fact, theoretically, all quakes do that in a microscopic way. But the axis that the equilibrium of the earth is a little different now, and days are a little shorter. And I saw it on TV, and I read it now on the internet, so you know it's true. Right? Okay, let's move on. Because I don't understand the axis, do you? I don't understand how God can do these things, but I know he can. I know he can. It was unique. The Lord listened. But it wasn't unique. It wasn't unique. Just like the Lord listened to the voice of a man, Joshua, one more parallel here. Turn back to Deuteronomy 9. Joshua, of course, was mentored by Moses. And we're told in Deuteronomy 9 that Yahweh Shamad, he listened to the voice of another man. And that was the time that Moses was up on the mountain 40 days, and God gave him the law. And as he started down, God said, my people, they've quickly turned from me. I'll start over with you, Moses. I'll build a new nation. Moses came down and said, you're right, they have. And he threw the tablets down, you remember? In verse 19, I was afraid of the anger and hot displeasure which the Lord was wrathful against you in order to destroy you. Moses shuddered when the Lord said, I'll start over. I'm going to destroy this people. And Moses, you remember, prayed. And he said, Lord, and you can read the whole chapter, and he goes into his prayer. What will the nation say? He prayed, but he summarizes it this way. I was afraid of the wrath of the Lord against you in order to destroy you, but the Lord listened to me. Don't ever minimize the importance of intercession. Moses was heard by the Lord. Joshua was heard. The Lord listened. It was unique. We're not going to go around stopping the sun on whims, I don't believe. And he says, he hasn't done this before and he's not going to do that one after. But he listens. He listened to Joshua. He listened to Moses interceding for God's sinful people. And in fact, he listens. He hears. He shamas. The scripture says, 115th Psalm, the false gods don't. They've got ears, but they can't hear. But call to me, and I'll answer you. One of the great things about our God is that he is God. He really does hear. We can cry out to him, and we should. Elijah said, okay, looks like I'm the only one left. You remember? There's 450 prophets of Baal. Okay, here's what we'll do. You cry out to your God, and I'll cry to my God. And the one who answers by fire is God. You cry to Baal, I'll cry to Yahweh. And the people said, that's a good idea. Let's do it. So it was a showdown. You remember? And so from morning until noon, they cried out to Baal. And they were dancing around and getting themselves in a pagan frenzy because they thought that if man, and people still think this way, don't they? That if you get into some sort of zone, you can maybe your false god will listen to you, or you can affect things. And the Bible says, nobody heard, nobody answered. And Elijah mocked them. He said at noon, he said, maybe you guys better yell louder. Maybe Baal's at the restroom. Yeah, that's what he said. Maybe he's away on a trip. Why don't you yell louder? So they did. And they started cutting themselves. And all the pagan stuff came out. And the false gods that so twist and distort man, and man made in the image of God, becomes so distorted as they worship false gods, they become like them. They got ears, but they can't hear. That's what the psalm says, and that's what happened. They cried out all the more, and they were raving, it says in 1 Kings 18. You can go read the story. Nobody heard, nobody answered. And then Elijah calmly, and remember he had him pour water over his, and he set up the drama. And then he just said, Lord, you're the maker of heaven and earth. I ask you to answer me. And fire came down and consumed the water, licked up the water, and licked up the sacrifice. And everybody said, Yahweh is God. So in one sense, the Lord listening to the voice of a man is unique. In another sense, he always listens. In fact, he listens better than we do, doesn't he? Oh, if my people would listen to me. So often I don't even listen to him. I don't pay attention. But I never have to stand in line, do you, to talk to him? Oh, what grace to know God and to have him open to our cries, even if we didn't seek his counsel. And that's why we're in this stupid battle, you know, Joshua could think. And he could have just said, oh, I don't dare ask the Lord. But he spoke to the Lord, not because of who Joshua was and that Joshua had this track record that was impeccable. No, he'd made a covenant. He got himself into this mess, but he said, Lord, he cried out to the Lord. And the Lord, look at verse 14, fought for his people. He has, you know, and he's won.
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1: Jesus Christ died, was buried, and rose again. He disarmed the rulers and authorities, Colossians 2:15. God fights for his people, and he fought the battle, and he has won. He has furnished proof to all men by raising him from the dead. And he will yet fight. The Old Testament and the New Testament both speak of not just hailstones out there, but he will yet fight. Turn to Zechariah. The Old Testament throbs with this. I'm teaching Hebrews 11 downtown, and we're looking at Noah. And Enoch, you know, came before Noah, and Enoch, we're told, seven generations from Adam, was busy telling about the coming of the Lord. Well, I turn to the end of the Old Testament, and Zechariah, the whole heartbeat of the Old Testament, is looking ahead. And so I read Zechariah 14, verse 2, I will gather all the nations against Jerusalem to battle. There will be one final battle, and all the nations will be gathered just like they were against Joshua and Gibeon. They were surrounded, and it looked bad. I'm going to gather all the nations against Jerusalem, and the city will be captured. The house is plundered, the women ravished, and half of the city exiled, but the rest of the people will not be cut off from the city. Then, verse 3, the Lord will go forth and fight against those nations, as when he fights on a day of battle. He will yet fight for his people. And in that day, his feet will stand on the Mount of Olives. The angel said to the disciples, as they were standing there on the Mount of Olives and Jesus just went up, he said, this Jesus whom you've seen go, he's coming in the same way you saw him go. And Zechariah said, yeah, the Lord's feet will stand on the Mount of Olives, which is in front of Jerusalem on the east. And the Mount of Olives will be split in its middle from east to west by a very large valley, so that half of the mountain will move toward the north and the other half toward the south. And it will come about, verse 6, in that day that there will be no light. The luminaries will dwindle. There'll be an earthquake, he says in verse 5, bigger than the one in Uzziah's day, bigger than all earthquakes. When we were in East Africa, we went up to the Rift Valley Academy School up in the bush, we called it, of Kenya. And I asked, why is it called the Rift Valley? And it's a great rift that goes through there. And in fact, the seismologists tell us that that rift goes right on up right through Jerusalem. And when Jesus Christ comes back, Zechariah said centuries earlier, there'll be an earthquake. And the luminaries, verse 6, will be no more. The luminaries will dwindle. It will be, verse 7, a unique day, which is known to the Lord, neither day nor night, but it will come about that at evening there will be light. I turn to my New Testament and I find that there's going to be a new heavens and a new earth, and there won't be a sun. There won't be a moon, because the Lamb will be the light. Verse 9, the Lord will be king over all the earth in that day. The Lord will be the only one, and his name the only one. No, yet once more, I read Hebrews 12. Yet once more, I will shake not only the earth, but also the heavens. And this expression, yet once more, denotes the removing of those things which can be shaken, as of created things, in order that those things which cannot be shaken may remain. Therefore, since we receive a kingdom which cannot be shaken, let us show gratitude by which we may offer to God an acceptable service with reverence and awe. For our God is a consuming fire. No, the Lord fought for his people, and the Lord will yet fight for his people. Now, I'm not going to give you a part 3 of this battle, so I'm going to take time just very briefly to let this sink in, because we don't just do this just to stand in awe of the Scripture or to stand in awe of God. When we stand in awe of God, it's that we might learn how we should live in light of this. Let me just briefly say, swear to your own hurt as we leave this chapter. Swear to your own hurt. Secondly, forget what lies behind. Don't let past failure, where you didn't ask the counsel of the Lord, or you made a mistake, or you made a covenant you shouldn't have made, don't let that keep you paralyzed in the present. Some of you, maybe even what happened before you came to Christ, it haunts you. Or maybe failure as a Christian. Twice I read in the New Testament, well, more than twice, but two times that come to my mind, when he doesn't just say my name, he calls us by name. But when he says your name twice, Abraham, Abraham, that's what he said on the mount when he spoke to Abraham in Genesis 22. And when he spoke to the apostle Paul, he said, Saul, Saul, why are you persecuting me? And if ever anybody was guilty, it was Saul. But he went on to be greatly used of the Lord. He forgot what lies behind. He pressed on. And he said, I was the worst. But if God can show mercy to me, he can show mercy to anybody. That's if your sin, your failure, was before you knew Christ. Look at Saul. But you say, no, Scott, I knew better. I should have. I was a believer, and I didn't seek his counsel or whatever. Forget what lies behind. Simon, Simon. I read it again. Satan's going to sift you like wheat, but I've prayed for you. And Peter, though he failed as a believer, and he failed seriously, Simon, Simon, I've prayed for you. You strengthen your brothers. And which one of us hasn't been greatly blessed by Peter's ministry, even as we studied his letters? Forget what lies behind. Press forward to what lies ahead. God will use you. Thirdly, ask. And let me just say this. Ask big. Pray. You say, well, I couldn't pray about that. Why not? Is there anything too difficult? He can stop the sun if he wants to. He can move heaven and earth. Is anything too difficult for the Lord? The Bible asks. How could this be? I'm a virgin, Mary said. The angel answers, I can do things. This is not impossible with God. And perhaps the greatest thing, he said, you know, it's hard for a rich man to enter the kingdom of God. In fact, it's easier to put a camel through the eye of a needle. And the disciples got his point. Then who could be saved? Nobody could be saved. And he says, you're right. With man, it's impossible, but not with God. With God, all things are possible. And he's speaking about salvation. Pray. Ask big. In fact, we talk to a God who can do exceeding abundantly beyond all that we can ask or think. If he can throw hailstones, if he can stop the sun, he can do whatever we ask. He can do more than, he can do exceeding abundantly more than we can ask. So pray for big things. Don't let your prayer life merely be for stuff down here. Pray for love. Pray for unity. Pray for the gospel to go forth. Pray for salvation. Pray for revival. Pray like John 17, where Jesus, when he prayed that we would model that unity and that love so that the world would know that God sent his son. Pray big and enjoy God's grace.
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1: The nations of the land, all these peoples heard, but they did not repent. They heard what God was doing. They heard what God did through Moses in bringing them across the Red Sea 40 years earlier. They'd heard about his sustaining that people in the wilderness. They'd heard. And they did not repent. Rather, instead of repenting, they gathered themselves together to fight against God and his people. And they're brought to a deserved judgment. Now, this is a message, it seems to me, of these two chapters. And, of course, it is parallel to the whole story of history. People hear, they don't repent. And they will be brought to a deserved judgment. Now, I say all that in the backdrop of God saying, if you hear me, come to me.
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0: Before there was a United States of America, there was a young leader learning the lessons that would shape history. 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
4: Pressure heading in just to our north, and that'll keep things cool and a little bit rainy today. Showers and 70. We'll be getting more rain overnight. Down to the low 50s, showers and thunderstorms all day on Saturday with upper 60s, a few lingering showers and upper 60s on Sunday. I'm meteorologist Steve Hamilton on KPDQ.
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8: A new effort by several state attorneys general is raising an important question. What exactly happens to chemical abortion drugs after they are used? The coalition is urging the Environmental Protection Agency to study whether abortion pill byproducts and related medical waste should be evaluated under existing water safety standards. With potentially hundreds of thousands of chemical abortions each year, many are wondering whether our drinking water is being chemically contaminated. We know that abortion kills innocent children and can terribly harm mothers. If it's also poisoning our drinking water, Americans deserve to know. But the abortion industry is desperate to silence those who are asking good faith questions about our water.
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1: Those hearts who have turned to God, he says, I will not let you go. What difference does it make? Verse 24 says, you guide me with your counsel, and afterward you will receive me to glory. God is not just saying, listen, there's grace now. He is saying, listen, from beastliness to glory, I am with you in every step in between.
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Psalm of Asaph. Asaph was a worship leader in ancient Israel. 12 of the 150 Psalms that we have are written by Asaph, and all have a rather special character in that Asaph apparently was willing to be very honest about human struggle. One of the things that we have welcomed here in recent months is striking testimonies of people saying, here's where I've struggled, here's how the Lord has helped. Asaph is very honest about his struggle. The struggle that he is facing is one that you will identify with. It's a common thing that we struggle with. Why do good things happen to bad people? And why not to me? We envy the wicked. It starts early in life, you know, whether you're on a ride in the family car to grandma's house or you're on a jetliner to Timbuktu, you wonder why your stinky brother or an obnoxious tourist gets the window seat and you have to sit in the middle. And so you fume and envy the wicked and wonder where God went. All of that Asaph is willing to talk about. Let's read his response. Psalm 73. Would you stand as we honor God's word together? Psalm 73, surely God is good to Israel, to those who are pure in heart. But as for me, my feet had almost stumbled, my steps had nearly slipped, for I was envious of the arrogant when I saw the prosperity of the wicked. For they have no pangs until death. Their bodies are fat and sleek. They are not in trouble as others are. They are not stricken like the rest of mankind. Well, I think you catch the drift. Go on to verse 11. And they, that is the wicked, say, how can God know? Is there knowledge in the Most High? Behold, these are the wicked, always at ease. They increase in riches. All in vain have I kept my heart clean and washed my hands in innocence. For all the day long I've been stricken and rebuked every morning. If I had said I will speak thus, I would have betrayed the generation of your children. But when I thought how to understand this, it seemed to me a wearisome task until I went into the sanctuary of God. Then I discerned their end. Truly, you set them in slippery places. You make them fall to ruin. How they are destroyed in a moment, swept away utterly by terrors. Like a dream when one awakes, O Lord, when you rouse yourself, you despise them as phantoms. When my soul was embittered, when I was pricked in heart, I was brutish and ignorant. I was like a beast toward you. Nevertheless, I am continually with you. You hold my right hand. You guide me with your counsel, and afterward you will receive me to glory. Whom am I of heaven but you? And there is nothing on earth that I desire besides you. My flesh and my heart may fail, but God is the strength of my heart and my portion forever. For behold, those who are far from you shall perish. You put an end to everyone who is unfaithful to you. But for me, it is good to be near God. I have made the Lord God my refuge, that I may tell of all your works. Plain talk. Everything good the faithless will receive, they will get now and no more. That the span of life that they have right now is the only time at which they will experience good in all of eternity. That yes, there may be good now, but there is judgment coming. And you cannot spend your money in hell, and the achievements here will mean nothing then, and judgment will come.
And so the psalmist speaks with clarity and says, you face the real reality. You know enough even in the earthly moment to know those who pursue life without God do not know satisfaction and contentment. And you should know

0: that there are consequences far beyond this life. But what is your reality? If you are a person who is seeking God, what reality do you actually have? Number one, you have grace now. You have security now. Verse 21 and 23, do you recognize how honest these verses are? When my soul was embittered, when I was pricked in heart, I was brutish and ignorant. I was like a beast toward you, God. Nevertheless, I am continually with you. You hold my right hand. All right, I ask hard, disrespectful, mean, beastly questions. And how does God deal with me? He holds me by my hand and will not let me fall. I said the worst about you, and what do? Kathy's song. I hold on to you. When you can't hold on to me, I hold on to you. It's a wonderful message for the church in any generation. Some of you remember when Francis Schaeffer, the Christian philosopher, established Libri Christian Fellowship in Switzerland with the express purpose that America's youth, who were so disenchanted with the pursuits of their parents and even the faith of their parents, were given the invitation to come to Switzerland and they would get honest answers to honest questions. You ask the most beastly question you want. You challenge me, and I'll do my very best to give you an honest answer to your honest question. And how that simple ministry of saying, I won't let you go when you challenge me. I will answer as best I can when you treat me beastly, is actually a reflection of the gospel of grace. I will be here for you even when you challenge me. I think of the generation of that time and the praise music of that time that meant so much to so many. The song, What Would You Do If I Were Untrue? Would that mean that it is all over? God's response, I will be with you, child, and I will leave you never. But Lord, I can't hide that I'm foul inside. I am lost and I am a sinner. I will be with you, child, and I will leave you never. I think of the song in terms of today's generation, a blog post of this past week. I'm Christian, gay, and too angry even to read the Bible. But I will be with you, my child. And I will leave you never. I'm a Christian, abandoned by my spouse, and wondering why I bothered to trust Christ. But I will be with you, my child, and I will leave you never. I believe, Lord, but help my unbelief. That's in the Bible. I will be with you, my child, and I will leave you never. The psalmist, if I ascend to heaven or make my place in the grave, even there will your hand hold me. Your right hand will guide me. I will be with you, my child, and I will leave you never.
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0: The psalmist, if I ascend to heaven or make my place in the grave, even there will your hand hold me. Your right hand will guide me. I will be with you, my child, and I will leave you never. It is the grace of the moment that God's people claim with the recognition that He is saying, I am for you. That is the greater reality. That's beyond your complaint. That's even beyond your rebellion. Those hearts who have turned to God, He says, I will not let you go. What difference does it make? Verse 24 says, you guide me with your counsel, and afterward you will receive me to glory. God is not just saying, listen, there's grace now. He is saying, listen, from beastliness to glory, I am with you in every step in between. You rebel or you're near to glory, and I am with you. I will not let you go. In fact, I will guide you all along the way. And the great God who shows us His care and His compassion in the sacrifice of Jesus Christ for us says, by my law, by my ways, by my word, I will guide you. Follow me. It's a reflection of my character and my care. Here's my compassion for you. You wonder what you should do. You wonder if it will make sense. I will guide you. And I will guide you all the way to glory. And some of you recognize that word glory in the Old Testament is almost exclusively reserved for God. As He is saying, I will guide you to myself, but now it will be your glory, so that all the greatness of who God is, all the wonder of who He is going to be provided for you. And the consequence of that is verse 25. So whom am I in heaven but you? And there is nothing on earth that I desire besides you. I hear that and I think, could that really be? That you could have such a sweet relationship with the Lord that you would desire nothing else on earth. How do we interpret verse 26? My flesh and my heart may fail, but God is the strength of my heart and my portion forever. All of my preaching life, I think the verses that I have wrestled with the most in the Psalms are the ones that say God is our portion. We just by our humanity, you know, I want more portion. If that's my piece of pie, I want more portion. You know, it's our inclination. Could God ever really just be sufficient? And yet that is what the psalmist is saying, that there's contentment, there is satisfaction that's possible. How does that happen? Well, again, if we just put on reality glasses, the glasses of Scripture, that things that are proclaimed in the sanctuary, the safe place, even with hard questions, then we say, What would you give to be held by the most powerful being in the universe in such a way that you knew everything that happened in your life was being worked together for good? That even when you sinned, He would not let you go, but had provided His own Son to take the penalty for the worst of your life so that you could be free of its guilt and free of its shame. And Him knowing the worst about you would secure you not only now, but forever, for eternity. So that what that means is that this momentary existence that we live is not the full picture of what we will face. But the suffering of the moment, the trial of the moment, the difficulty of the moment is but a second in the eternity that God has for us. If that was your piece of the pie, that you knew that the God who loved you infinitely, eternally, would walk with you through any crisis, and it would have its end, but eternity would have no end, and God would use your life for testimony and witness and good and every second of it for an eternal purpose. You say, that's a pretty good portion. I mean, if that's really what you're promising me, then that outweighs everything. I would give everything for that. That would be the pearl of great price. That would be the thing I would long for. It's not that there's nothing else to disappoint us. It's not that there are all the trials that we face. But the promises being made of the gospel are so overwhelming that the psalmist says, this is my portion. This ultimately is what satisfies. This actually is what will make things right. And it's not just guidance forward. It is glory forever. Which means as I face reality, I recognize that yes, the evil gain things in this life. But everything the evil gain exists only for this life. But all that troubles you will exist only in this life and then no more. No more tears, no more pain, no more darkness. The Lord is saying, I will take you to glory, which is eternal, where you will share my own existence. You will share the glory with me. And that reality that is to be ours is the great counterbalance of the realities here that are forcing the world to say, there's got to be another alternative. That are even forcing us to say, I got to tell people that there's another alternative to the pain and the indignity and the injustice that's here. And it is what God is offering. And I put that on the other side of the scale. And I want to tell people because it even means so much to me. Do you believe that? I mean, we sing Amazing Grace, right? And we sing that last verse. When we've been there 10,000 years, bright, shining as the sun, we've no less days to sing God's praise than when we first began. 10,000? Why, that's just like that in heaven. 10 billion. 10 billion times 10 billion. Which means our entire existence here is a nanosecond in heavenly time. And what God is promising to you and to me is the reality that we are not simply earthly beings with a heavenly future. We are heavenly beings in an earthly moment. And that heavenly existence is what God is promising our portion to be as we in this time, in this place, live faithfully to Him with the recognition that all is being worked for good, that He is securing us, that He is holding us, that He will not let me go until He takes us to glory. And that reality is the reality that sobered and then made rejoice a psalmist who said, my flesh and my heart may fail, but God is the strength of my heart and my portion forever. One of my present generation heroes is Cassie Bernal. Do you remember the name? The girl shot in the Columbine killings. She was the one that the initial news report said when one of the gunmen came to the library and found her under the table, he put the gun in her face and said, do you believe in God? Cassie said, yes. And that was her earthly end. The night before that, Cassie Bernal, who by her own account had lived a beastly teenage existence, had come to know faith in her God. And the night before the shooting, she wrote in her journal, honestly, I now want to live completely for God. It's hard and it's scary, but it's worth it. Some of you know that. It's hard. It's scary. But if God is my portion forever, it's still worth it. The day she was shot, she read a devotional that had these words, we can only win, really win in our lives when we remain faithful to the truth that every little part of us is completely safe in the divine embrace of our Lord. Every little part of us is safe in the divine, eternal embrace of our Lord. So she was shot that day. And the news went around the world, Cassie said yes. Now, enough of you are informed that you know witnesses later wondered if Cassie had said that. In fact, others in the library said it was probably another. So did that make it worthless? Some weeks later, Cassie's mom, perhaps the one who had lost even more, Cassie's mom, appeared on Oprah. And when she was questioned about her faith, she said on Oprah, "I keep thinking of things I should do for Cassie, and then I catch myself. I don't need to do that. The Lord is doing the mom things now for Cassie." Hard things? Yes. But even when my flesh and my heart may fail, God is the strength of my heart and my portion forever. As for me, it is good to be near God. I have made the Lord God my refuge, that I may tell of all your works. May God be your refuge, that the world may know, and little children too, of all his works. In his divine embrace, you are secure forever.
2: 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We thank you for this great grace and pray in Jesus' name. Amen.
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5: The pressure heading in just to our north, and that'll keep things cool and a little bit rainy today. Showers and 70. We'll be getting more rain overnight. Down to the low 50s, showers and thunderstorms all day on Saturday with upper 60s, a few lingering showers and upper 60s on Sunday. I'm meteorologist Steve Hamilton on KPDQ.
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15: 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That is, if we listen to his voice.
14: He will tempt you and then condemn you for giving in to his temptation. And he'll say things to you like, oh man, don't read the Bible now. That would be hypocritical. Don't you dare go to church. I mean, when we've sinned, we think, well, I can't go to church after what I did this week. He's a liar.

0: the devil cause so much mayhem among believers? Well, he has help. He and his minions set their sights on believers, trying to make them fall, and they're quite good at what they do. But today on A New Beginning, Pastor Greg Laurie points out victory is assured for God's children when we stand in the victory of Jesus. We're in the Garden of Eden today watching Adam and Eve struggle against the temptation of our adversary. And we'll see how that struggle affects us even today.
1: So we've looked at the creation of all things. Now we're looking at the story of Adam and Eve's imperfect paradise. Living the dream, man. You can't get any better than this. Surrounded by beauty, surrounded by the most amazing wildlife. All the animals are docile and tame and the greatest food to eat. And it's so good. Well, there was trouble in paradise. Enter the devil. Go to Genesis 3, verse 1. Now the serpent was more cunning than any beast of the field which the Lord God had made. And he said to the woman, has God indeed said you will not eat of every tree of the garden? And the woman said to the serpent, well, we may eat of the fruit of the trees of the garden, but of the fruit of the tree which is in the midst of the garden, God has said, you shall not eat it nor touch it, lest you die. The serpent said to the woman, oh, you will not surely die. For God knows that in the day you eat of it, your eyes will be open and you will be like God, knowing good and evil. And when the woman saw the tree was good for food, and that it was pleasant to the eyes and desirable to make one wise, she took of the fruit and she ate, and she gave it to her husband with her, and he ate. And the eyes of both of them were open, and they knew they were naked. And they sewed fig leaves together and made themselves coverings. And they heard the sound of the Lord God walking in the garden in the cool of the day. And Adam and his wife hid themselves from the presence of the Lord God among the trees of the garden. Then the Lord called to Adam and said to him, where are you? Adam said, I heard your voice in the garden, but I was afraid because I was naked, so I hid myself. So here now we see how the devil seeks to attack and undermine us. We see his four waves of attack that he uses over and over again. What does he do? He questioned the word of God. Hey, did God really say what you thought he said? The devil's primary objective is to separate you from God through sin. And he'll always be looking for ways to do that. And once he succeeds, once you take the bait that he offers, then he'll come and condemn you. That's why he's called the accuser of the brethren in King James. But he will tempt you and then condemn you for giving in to his temptation. And he'll say things to you like, oh man, don't read the Bible now. That would be hypocritical. Don't you dare go to church. I mean, when we've sinned, we think, well, I can't go to church after what I did this week. What do you think the church is? Think of the church like a hospital. Think of the church like a place that you go to get better. But the devil will try to keep you from church, keep you from God's people, keep you from opening the Bible, keep you from praying. Don't listen to him, but that's what the devil does. Did God really say what you thought he said? And he introduces the assumption that God's word is subject to our judgment. I don't know. I mean, do we really want to listen to what God said in his word? And people do this all the time. They'll say things like, well, I'm a Christian and I love the Lord, but I don't know if I agree with this part of the Bible. Listen, the Bible is the source of all truth. And so we believe this, but the devil attacks the word of God. Really what he is implying is God is holding you away from something good. Man, if God really loved you, he'd let you do whatever you want. Why would he restrict you? Why would he say you can't eat of this tree? God's holding you back from this thing because in the day you eat of it, you will be like a god yourself. You'll be a goddess knowing good and evil. He's a liar. If God tells you not to do something, it's for your own good. Is it really that bad? God gives us commandments. You shall not lie. You shall not steal. You shall not take the Lord's name in vain. You shall honor your mother and father. Live in these standards and by these principles because these are walls of protection keeping evil out. And when you understand the commandments and the principles of Scripture in their proper context, they're there to protect you. God says, the Bible says, no good thing will he withhold from those that walk uprightly. And Satan also questioned the love of God. If God really loved you, he'd let you do whatever you want. No, he loves you too much to let you do whatever you want. And then the devil denied the word of God. You know, it's a short step from questioning the word of God to denying the word of God. So what do we learn? Well, don't get into conversations with the devil. The Bible says, resist the devil and he will flee from you. And then the devil substitute his own lie. Hey man, you become like a god knowing good and evil. That was a complete lie. Listen, command central of your life is your mind. Paul writes about this in 2 Corinthians 10 when he says, the weapons we fight with are not the weapons of this world. On the contrary, we have divine power to demolish strongholds. We demolish arguments and every pretension that sets itself up against the knowledge of God. And we take captive every thought and make it obedient to Christ. So when that thought comes, you say, no, I'm not letting that one in. That thought of fear, that thought of lust, that thought of vengeance, that thought of whatever it is, that's not coming in here. Oh, that thought's coming in. That passage, that beautiful thought about the Lord, that is going to come in. So we ask ourselves the question, where is this thought coming from? Here's what you need to remember. Every temptation can be resisted and overcome. Every temptation. The Bible says, blessed is the man that endures temptation, for when he has tried, he'll receive the crown of life. And the word blessed can be translated happy. Happy. You're happy when you overcome temptation. So how do we fight temptation? We fight back with the word of God, memorized and quoted. Psalm 119 says, how can a young man cleanse his way? By taking heed according to your word. Then it goes on to say, your word have I hid in my heart that I might not sin against you. It's great to carry a Bible in your briefcase, your backpack, or your purse, or your merce. If you're a guy, you carry the little handbag, merce. It's a purse, just deal with it, okay? Great place to carry your Bible, but the best place to carry the word of God is in your heart.
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1: Jesus provided us the example on how to fight temptation. Remember, after he was baptized by his cousin John on the Jordan River, we read immediately he went into the wilderness to be tested by the devil. The devil showed him all the kingdoms of the world in a moment of time. And Satan said, all this is mine and I can give it to whomever I want. And Jesus, I'll give it to you if you'll worship me. You might think, why would he say that to Jesus? Understand why Christ came. He came to purchase back that which was lost in the Garden of Eden. He was coming to die a horrible, torturous death on a Roman cross. Satan saying, I'll give you a shortcut. No cross, no suffering. Worship me for a moment. I'll give everything to you right now. And Jesus said, it is written, you shall worship the Lord God, and him only shall you serve. Then Satan said to Jesus, why don't you turn this rock into a piece of bread? Jesus had been fasting for 40 days. He was hungry. Jesus said, it is written, man shall not live by bread alone, but from every word that comes from God. Again, how does he fight Satan? With the word of God. He stood on ground that we too can occupy. Jesus could have exercised executive privilege. He could have said, Satan, get out of here. You're be gone. And the devil was overpowered and outranked, but he didn't do that. Jesus faced him like we should face him using the word of God. That's how we do it. But Adam and Eve ate of the forbidden fruit. Must have looked good at first. We always call it the apple. When Eve ate the apple, what's with the apple? There's no apple in the Bible. Bible never says it was an apple. I don't know where that came from. I wouldn't even be tempted by an apple, would you? Maybe a nectarine or a peach or something. I'm not that much into apples. I think it was probably a piece of fruit like you've never seen before. It pulsated with light, like a little disco ball. Had its own theme song, you know. I don't know what it was. But it was something that would dazzle you, like, whoa, what is this? And then, you know, as you bite, it looks so good. It was pleasant to the eyes, it says. It desirable to make one wise. But then when you bit in, it was poison. You ever get those little candies in a box? And you bite into them, it's like, gross, what was that? All I like in candy boxes, See's candies or whatever, I like the nuts and chews. But then you bite into those goopy, gross things, right? You bite into, oh, this looks so good, there's going to be so great in it. It's poison. Awful. It's dead. Not the candy, but sin. And so in the same way, that's what happened. The eyes of them both were open, verse 7. Their eyes were open to earth and closed to heaven. Then guess who shows up in the garden? The Lord. Verse 8, Genesis 3. The Lord comes walking to the garden. They heard the sound of the Lord God walking in the garden in the cool of the day. Interesting. The word for God is Yahweh. So we're back to Yahweh again. So Yahweh comes walking through the garden. It would appear, perhaps, that the Lord showed up in the garden every day as the sun was setting. In the cool of the day, everything would be bathed in a golden light. And Adam would normally tell the Lord what he had discovered that day. Maybe he had some questions for God. So here comes the Lord as he would come, walking in the garden. But now Adam is not running to see the Lord. He's hiding from the Lord because of his sin. And what a sad thing that is. And now the thrill of sin is gone. And sin doesn't always have a thrill, but sometimes it does. It is short-lived at best. And then the repercussions come. Then the guilt kicks in. And that dead, cold feeling that comes from sin is there. And the Lord says, Adam, where are you? Did the Lord say that because he literally didn't know where Adam is? Adam, Adam, I can't find you. The Lord knew exactly where Adam was. The Lord knew everything that was happening. He was aware of it from the very beginning. God wasn't looking for the location of Adam. He was looking for confession from Adam. Sort of like when I used to play hide and seek with my grandkids when they were really little. They would say, Papa, we're going to hide. Find us. Count to 20. I'd count to 20. Walk out into the front room. They're hiding behind the curtain. But the curtain only goes down so far, and I could see their little feet there. And they're laughing. I hear them, but I act like I don't see them. Where are you? Where are you? Do it again, Papa. So I count to 20, come out. They're in the same place. Kids, I have to teach you how to be more deceptive. I don't know. That's us hiding from God. Oh, I'm hiding from God. You think God doesn't see you when you turn off the light? You think God doesn't see you when you close the door? God sees and knows everything. Adam, the Lord says, where are you? Adam, of course, covers things up. But I wonder if God is asking that question of some of us right now. Where are you? Not literally, where are you? He knows where you are. We're in church. But where are you spiritually? Are you in the place you should be in right now? Or are you separated from God because of sin? I don't think this is a spoiler alert when I tell you that, of course, Jesus came to die on the cross to reconcile us with God and to restore what was lost in the Garden of Eden. And we'll look at that first messianic passage next time in Genesis chapter 3, verse 15, when God speaks of one who would come to deliver us. But We'll stop short of that today and just deal with that question. Where are you? Are you where you need to be? Are you right with God? If you died today, would you go to heaven? Or have you done something you know has separated you from God? And there might be someone I'm talking to that was walking with the Lord, but you've allowed sin to get into your life and to compromise you, and you've eaten of that forbidden fruit. Well, the good news is God can forgive you. The Bible says that we will confess our sin. He's faithful and just to forgive us of our sin and cleanse us from all unrighteousness. You have to admit your sin. Stop making excuses for it. Stop blaming others for it. And just say, I am guilty. I'm sorry. Forgive me. And he will. Because Jesus died on that cross for your sin. He paid the price for every wrong you've done. You don't have to atone for your own sin. You don't have to do X amount of good works to get God to forgive you. Just come and say, God, I'm a sinner. I failed, but you're a savior and you love me and I need your forgiveness right now. God longs for relationship with you. Isn't it interesting that the story says the Lord came calling? It should have been Adam saying, God, where are you? God, come to me. God, help me. Instead, it's the Lord calling. It's the Lord longing for us. The Lord desiring friendship and fellowship with us. And he's calling out to you. You say, but Greg, I failed. But the Lord loves you and he misses you. Remember the story of the prodigal son? When he finally came to his senses and returned home, what do we read? Jesus told the story to show us what God is like. He says, the father saw him from a great distance and ran to him and threw his arms around him and kissed him and said, this my son who is dead is alive again, and he who was lost is found. That's how God feels about you. Oh, what will God do if I come back? I'm such a failure. God will say, I've missed you. I love you. Let me forgive you. Will you come to him right now? If you've never asked Jesus to come into your life, you can do it right here, right now. If you've fallen away from the Lord or you're separated from God because of some sin, you can be forgiven of that sin and reconnect with him right now. Remember, the devil wants to separate you from God, but God wants you to come close. So we're going to pray, and I'm going to give you an opportunity, if you need to get right with God. Right now, let's pray. Father, speak to every person here, wherever they are. If they don't have a relationship with you, let this be the moment they believe. Maybe there's somebody here that would say, I need Jesus today. I don't know if I'll go to heaven one day. I don't know if my sin is forgiven. I have this big hole in my heart, but I want Christ to come and fill that void. Maybe I'm talking to somebody here who has walked with the Lord, but you've allowed sin to get into your life and it's separated you from the Lord. You need to come back to him and receive his cleansing. Pray this if you would. Lord Jesus, I know that I'm a sinner, but I know that you're the Savior who died on the cross of Calvary and rose again from the dead. Jesus, come into my life. I choose to follow you now. Be my Savior. Be my Lord. Be my God. And be my friend. In Jesus' name I pray. Amen.

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1: Yeah.
0: It's your personal story of coming to Christ during that era that's called the Jesus Movement.
1: Mm-hmm.
0: Let me read a quote from a review of the book. This is just a member of the public who read the book. He said, "I've always been intrigued by the 1960s, especially the hippie movement, Haight-Ashbury and the Summer of Love and so on. I had no idea that the hippie movement paved the way for what Time magazine called the Jesus Revolution. This book is now a theatrical movie, which is how I came to hear of it. The moment I learned of it, I immediately ordered the book and dove into the pages."
1: Nice.
0: You know, you've heard so many comments over the years from people about how that book, how the movie, how it really impacted them. Some, their walk with the Lord started after viewing that movie or after reading that book. Isn't that right?
1: Yeah, it's really true. You know, one amazing story that sticks with me is of a young influencer from Ireland. He lives in Dublin. Hmm. He's a great young kid that I met when I was speaking at an evangelist conference for the Billy Graham Evangelistic Association in Berlin, Germany. And his name is Jed. And Jed told me the story of how he was living his crazy life. And he said to a friend of his, I'm using his words now, "Hey, for a laugh, do you want to go see this movie, Jesus Revolution, at the cinema?" Mm-hmm. That's what they call movie theaters in Europe. And so they went and saw the Jesus Revolution film. And the result of that was Jed came to Christ.
0: Wow.
1: And now he's using his platform to preach the gospel. And that's just one of many stories that I've heard. Amazing stories. We heard of people coming to Christ in the movie theater. You know, there's a scene in the film where my character, played by Joel Courtney, is about to be baptized by evangelist Lonnie Frisbee, played by Jonathan Rumi. And that is a moment that Greg prays and accepts Christ. And our hope was when that prayer happened, that there would be people watching it who would pray that same prayer and actually make a commitment to follow Jesus. And I'm happy to say we heard the stories of many who have done so. Well, this movie is based on a book, and the title of the book is the same as the movie, Jesus Revolution, but it has a lot of information the movie doesn't have. You know, in a film, you have the constraint of time, but in a book, you can tell all those stories that people want to know, and people ask me many things about what happened here, what happened there. Tell me more. It's all in the book. And we want to send you this book, Jesus Revolution, for your gift of any size. And when we say that, we mean be generous, and it helps us to continue to bring our ministry of A New Beginning, which you're listening to right now, to people all around the world. 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Dave, tell them a little more.
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4: Low pressure heading in just to our north, and that'll keep things cool and a little bit rainy today. Showers and 70. We'll be getting more rain overnight. Down to the low 50s, showers and thunderstorms all day on Saturday with upper 60s, a few lingering showers and upper 60s on Sunday. I'm meteorologist Steve Hamilton on KPDQ.
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7: 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Due to ongoing uncertainty surrounding overseas travel conditions and future international travel considerations, the Italy Unfiltered Tour has been canceled. As a result, the Italy Unfiltered Dream Sweepstakes has also been canceled and no prize will be awarded. We understand this may be disappointing and appreciate your interest and participation. 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Again, the Italy Unfiltered Dream Sweepstakes has been canceled and no prize will be awarded. 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
8: This is Bible Q&A with John MacArthur, pastor and author of the MacArthur New Testament Commentary Series. Well, maybe you know of someone who attended church for years, was baptized, served in the church, but then rejected God and lived like an unbeliever. Perhaps that person comes to mind when you read Hebrews 6, 5, and 6, which says those who have, quote, tasted the good word of God and the power of the age to come and then have fallen away, it is impossible to renew them again to repentance. John, it seems this passage is calling that person who used to follow Christ a former believer. Is that an accurate way to think of folks who walk away from Christ?
9: Well, it's important to take a good look at the words that you just read, Denny, because there are no words in those phrases that anywhere in Scripture are used to refer to salvation. Tasted the good word of God. Tasted the power of the age to come. Those are not words that describe salvation. Nothing said about new birth, conversion, regeneration, redemption, justification, salvation. So what we have here is a description of people who have tasted the gospel and who have tasted the power of the gospel. And in the case of those in that era, they had tasted the very words of Jesus himself, and they had tasted the power of Jesus through his visible miracles. If, having had those experiences, hearing the truth, seeing Jesus in all his glory and power, and then turning your back and walking away, it is impossible for such a person to be renewed to repentance, because you've had the full revelation, and if you reject when the revelation is complete, there can be no further revelation.
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2: You in this physical realm cease to function. And this is where you and I are hung up. It's all about the physical. And Jesus says, listen, if a man dies, physical part, believing in me, he shall never die. It's just a door.
1: 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Welcome to Real Life Radio with Pastor Jack Hibbs. I'm David Jay, thanking you for joining us today as we listen, learn, and are challenged by God's Word, the Bible. 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

0: 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Now, with his message called Discipline of Disease, here's pastor and Bible teacher Jack Hibbs.
1: In 1990, I was diagnosed with Crohn's disease, and it took them 9 months to figure it out. And it was 9 months of bad stuff. And they went through all of the stuff. Well, we think you have cancer. For 4 months, I thought I had cancer. They're treating me for cancer of the colon and all this stuff. It's like, oh, man, they're doing one test there. It's ridiculous. It's terrible. From a sore throat to that, I want you to think for a second. This is what I learned. I didn't read this in a book. For me, this works. God gave this to me. I learned this in the time of suffering. Whenever my life is challenged physically or now spiritually, where I can't explain why I feel depressed, I have no reason to, why do I feel dark and I feel like I'm going to drown, you know, what is that all about? It's a demonic attack. But watch this. I wrote it down to make it so crystal clear. Now, number one, I'll pray this. Lord, if this illness is from you, then give me the grace to go through it and allow me to hear what you're saying. Why? Because I've learned with sickness that God is always wanting to talk. Sometimes, you know what? We never slow down enough. And that's one way I think that God will allow things to happen to get us to slow down. And you pray, Lord, if this sickness is from you, and oh yeah, Christians, we'll see in a moment, God allows sickness. Sometimes he sends it. Oh, I can't believe I heard that. Oh, just sit down. We're going to read that in the Bible here in a minute. Lord, if it's from you, give me the grace and let me hear what you're saying to me right now. Number two, I'll pray this. Lord, if this sickness is not from you, if it's from the enemy, which the Bible talks about can happen, then, Lord, I ask you to rebuke the enemy and what the enemy has meant for my demise, double it up, super duper, as a blessing on me. If it's not from you, Lord, teach the enemy the next time you want to pull that on me that you're going to bless my life. With every attack, I always pray, Lord, if it's from the enemy, stop the enemy and bless my life. Did you hear that?
2: Yes.
1: I mean this. Number three, I'll pray this. Lord, if this sickness is from you, that you might be glorified in it, then just keep me right in the middle of it. Don't let me jump out and short circuit your plan. And I promise you right now, if you guys start practicing a similar prayer, your whole attitude will change about suffering. And it doesn't just have to be physical. It can be any form of suffering. Point number two tonight, it's this, understand this, that sin is our greatest enemy. Sin. The disciplines of disease is understanding now, not life, we've covered that, but now sin. That sin is our greatest enemy. Genesis 4:6. So the Lord said to Cain, why are you angry? Remember Cain and Abel? Cain was a wacko. Why are you angry? God said to him. And why has your countenance fallen? Your mug is dragging in the dirt. What's wrong with you, Cain? If you do well, will you not be accepted? And if you do not well, sin lies at the door and its desire is for you, but you should rule over it. Isn't that awesome? Now, he didn't heed God's word and he wound up becoming the second murderer on the earth. Y'all know who the first murderer was. It was Satan in the garden. Cain followed in his footsteps and killed his brother out of jealousy. The first man who committed manslaughter. Sin is our greatest enemy. And what I like about that verse is that it warns us that sin almost acts like a lion and it's crouching, waiting to pounce on who? On every one of us. So what do we do? Understand this, that sin brings separation between our lives, separately and corporately. Separation. In John chapter 5, verse 58, why is sin so dangerous? John 5:5 says, now a certain man was there who had an infirmity 38 years. Now listen to this. When Jesus saw him lying there and knew that he had already been in that condition a long time, Jesus said to him, do you want to be made well?

0: Jesus said to him, "Rise, take up your bed and walk." Verse 14. Afterward, Jesus found him, because he had been healed. Jesus found him in the temple and said to him, "See, you have been made well." What does he say? "Sin no more, lest a worse thing come upon you." That man's sickness was in correlation to his sin. Listen, life, church, listen, life has its struggles because life has sin in it, and life has death in it, and life has issues in it. That's a given to everybody. Now, point two is that sin can bring on illness. Sin can bring on situations. Now watch. Understand this. Not everyone who's sick is sick because they've sinned. That is a terrible, mean thing to think. But there are sins that we commit as responsible individuals, mature, against God, against man. And the result of it is suffering. Jesus says it, John chapter 5. Look at Romans chapter 1. Romans chapter 1, verse 26. Because of this, God gave them over to their shameful lust. Even their women exchanged natural relations for unnatural ones. And in the same way, their men also abandoned natural relations with a woman and were inflamed with lust for one another, men committing indecent acts with other men. And the result was they received in themselves the due penalty of their perversion. The translation, disease, inside, ill, wrong, unsanctioned sexual activity caused physical disease. And that's a fact. You don't want to talk about that. It's a fact. Sin can be brought on, or I should say sin brings on, can bring on great illness. Look at this also. Secondly, sin brings isolation within ourselves. Isolation. In the book of Numbers chapter 12, Aaron and Miriam... Numbers 12, Miriam and Aaron, Moses' relatives, brothers and sisters, brother and sister, they start chewing on Moses. "Well, why is he doing that for? Ah, his leadership stinks. That guy, he drives me crazy." And they're just whining on. And Moses, you know, Moses, it says in the Bible that Moses was the most humble man on the earth. Of course, Moses wrote that, but... but it's... He never asked to lead anybody. And now his brother, "Man, you're a dope. Isn't he a dope?" They're chewing on Moses behind his turban. And God says, "Hey, I heard that." Wow. Numbers 12:8 says, "Why then were you not afraid to speak against my servant Moses?" You shouldn't talk about Moses, is what the Lord is saying. "So the anger of the Lord was aroused against them, and he departed." Not good. "And when the cloud departed from above the tabernacle, suddenly Miriam became leprous, as white as snow." Can you imagine? "Then Aaron turned toward Miriam, and there she was, a leper." Can you imagine? I bet you Aaron just shut his mouth. God brought judgment. Sin brings isolation. Think about being a leper. Isolation. I was on the island of Molokai. Not Molokai. It's Molokai in Hawaii. You know the leper island? And you come to the edge of the cliff and you look down on Father Damien's work. There's still over 200 lepers there today. Right now. Leprous white. Only access is by airplane. The cliffs that you observe the leper colony from is over 2,000 feet high, and it goes straight down. It's one of the most beautiful places on earth, but it's cursed. And the minds of the islanders, it's cursed. Nobody wants to go there. Interesting. Isolation. In the Bible, during the Bible times, you had leprosy, you're completely isolated. You had to shout to people walking down the street as you're wrapped up in a robe, "Unclean, unclean," and people would part out of the way. Isolation. Why? The Bible tells us, as it was with Miriam, that this is a situation where a person sinned and judgment came upon them. We don't want to even talk in terms like that today. But God can bring not only his divine intervention in judgment, but also God doesn't have to get involved. God can just let sin bring forth its natural disaster in our lives when we do the wrong thing. Isaiah 59 verse 1 says, surely the arm of the Lord is not too short that he cannot save, nor is his ear dull to hear, but your iniquities have separated you from your God, and your sins have hidden his face from you so that he will not hear. That's a strong word, huh? And then also this, church, it's sin brings judgment upon ourselves. Sin brings judgment upon us. Yes, life has challenges, difficulties, disease, and pain because this is a fallen world. And yes, number two, we can aggravate it all by sinning against God. Third and final point tonight is this. Understand that godliness is formed in us. Mark that down. It is very important. And for me, this is the most encouraging part of the message tonight. Godliness must be originated for us, not by us, for us. Now watch this. You say, what does godliness have to do with the discipline of disease or suffering? Because guess what? There is a godliness. Are you guys awake? Yes. There is a godliness that's given to us by the Lord. It's called redemption, salvation. He gives that freely. Okay, that's given to you. Okay. Imagine right now. Imagine if I were a non-believer, I hear the gospel, I give my heart to Jesus, and 3 minutes after I give my heart to Jesus, I step in front of a train and die. Where do I go? Yep. What if I accept Jesus and take a walk and walk the next 30 years loving the Lord, born again, and I die? What happens? Heaven. Think about that for a moment. All those who call upon the name of the Lord shall be saved.
1: 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And now, let's get back to today's message. Once again, here's Pastor Jack.
0: All those who call upon the name of the Lord shall be saved. So this is cool. So that, if I go to heaven being a believer for a moment, you know, the old deathbed conversion events. Isn't it great that our God will take a rotten, stinking, bad, wicked Adolf Hitler type of sinner. And if that person would cry out to God, God washes them away, washes their sins away and saves them in a second. Now, I know some people say, I don't like that. Do you understand that your Jesus and his blood and the gospel is stronger than what any person can do on earth? How true is that? Absolutely true. See, you and I, we got our emotions involved. We want bums like that to suffer and burn in hell forever. Not God. We say, he got what was coming to him. And the Bible says the Lord weeps over the death of the wicked. Amazing. The person that's just converted or the person that lives for 30 years converted. What's the difference? Here's the difference. Godliness that was imputed or given by the Lord over the course of time in those years living for Christ is lived out among all of us right here, right now. You guys, listen. The best way for you and I to really know if you and I are Christians is not like this here and now. It's knowing one another. You should have to go to my neighbors' houses around me and ask my neighbors if they think Jack and Lisa are Christians. I should be able to go to your neighbors and ask your neighbors if Fred and Barney and Wilma and Betty are Christians. They'll know. They'll know. Our kids know. Ask our kids. I need to ask your kids. They'll know. They know. I had a pastor tell me years ago. In fact, right, we were still a home fellowship. A pastor told me, now look, if this turns into a church, you got to move. I said, what? He goes, you got to move out of town. I go, why? He goes, you don't want people to know where you live. And he never told me why. I just thought, this guy, he had been a pastor for years, and I'm thinking, why? I don't know why. But I think the reality is we should be able to know one another. And then we'd find out, we find out that maybe we're not walking so straight, or this area is weak in your life. How do you think we sharpen one another? See? Who are we when we're goofing off? Secondly, godliness must be established in us. In 2 Corinthians 12, verse 7, it says, to keep me from becoming conceited, Paul said, because of this surpassingly great revelations that was given to me, a thorn in my flesh, a messenger of Satan, was sent to torment me. Three times I pleaded with the Lord to take it away from me. This is the Apostle Paul talking here. But he, the Lord, said to me, my grace is sufficient for you. My power is made complete or perfect in weakness. Therefore, listen to his answer. This guy's, Paul's under attack by a demonic spirit that won't go away. And the Lord tells him, that's how I'm going to use you, because I'm going to use you so mightily that I got to keep you humble. This is what's going to work. So what's Paul's answer? I quit. No, that would have been our answer. No, Paul says, therefore, all right, hey, I will boast all the more gladly about my weaknesses so that the power of Christ may rest upon me. Hey, if I got to be like this in this life to be effective for God, bring it on. That's a follower of Jesus. He's no different than us, you guys, Paul and us. It's what we're willing to do. Are you willing to do that? Are you willing tonight to say, Lord, use me, no matter what? People will attack you. They'll say things about you. They'll generate all kinds of baloney about you. You know what? Are you willing to take it for Jesus? If somebody says, be quiet in Jesus' name or we're going to beat you. And you'll find the Holy Spirit speaking right out of your mouth something he said 2,000 years ago. For us to obey God rather than man, you judge. But hey, we're going to follow God. And they're going to slap you for speaking. Today, people are tiptoeing around, but I think the church is waking up. We hear about students being made fun of in school and told to be quiet about Jesus. And there's students saying, I am not going to be quiet about Jesus. And they're stirring it up. That's the way it ought to be. So are you really saying so? Absolutely. Absolutely. I don't know what dumb pill, stupid pill we've been taking. But it's also been a pill of complacency and apathy, and it's dangerous. Godliness must be established in us. It's originated for us by God himself. And then finally, it's this: godliness must be displayed through our lives, through us. John 11:23, we're going to end. Jesus said to her, remember Martha and Mary now, John chapter 11, this is great. The whole chapter is about this. It's amazing. Jesus says to her, to Martha, your brother will rise again. Remember, now he's dead. Your brother is going to rise again. And Martha said to him, I know that he will rise again in the resurrection at the last day. Of course she knows. She's Jewish. That's what they believe. They believe the Old Testament. Absolutely. Right on. Jesus said to her, are you ready for this? This is amazing. When Jesus says this to Martha, In my mind, I see her hair go like this. You know, like when somebody takes that breath mint and it's wow. In fact, the setting is this. Jesus is standing there and she says, if you would have been here, my brother wouldn't have died. You ever feel like that? It's the same spirit that says, how could God let this happen? In the grand picture, he knows more. He knows more. And Jesus says, hey, your brother's going to rise again. Oh, yeah, I know that. In the end, I want him now. And Jesus says, John 11:25, I am the resurrection and the life. He who believes in me, listen, though he may die. You know anybody who's died lately in Jesus? You say, yeah, but they didn't come back like Lazarus did. Wait. Though he may die, he shall live. And whoever lives and believes in me shall never die. Do you believe this? He told her. Ooh, what does that mean? Now, wait, people die all the time. That's not what he's talking about. He's talking about living a life, believing in Jesus, and your body stops in this world. your blood starts going, stops going through these veins. Your brain, the stop, everything. You in this physical realm cease to function. And this is where you and I are hung up. It's all about the physical. And Jesus says, listen, if a man dies, physical part, believing in me, he shall never die. It's just a door. Hey, I didn't know this party was going on. You got to go through the door, man. Jesus says a person believing in him, his blood stops flowing, which is the physical gateway into the new life. And you'll never die. He's also talking about you'll never see the grip of the grave. It'll never be dark and cold and empty and dead to be absent from the bodies, to be present with the Lord. Amen. We end with this. It's a song. I haven't sang it in years. I'm not going to sing it now. But at Calvary Costa Mesa, we sang this all the time on Sunday mornings. It was written in 1855. It's perfect doctrine. What a friend we have in Jesus, all our sins and griefs to bear. What a privilege to carry everything to God in prayer. Oh, what peace we often forfeit. Oh, what needless pain we bear. All because we do not carry everything to God in prayer.
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5: Low pressure heading in just to our north, and that'll keep things cool and a little bit rainy today. Showers and 70. We'll be getting more rain overnight. Down to the low 50s, showers and thunderstorms all day on Saturday with upper 60s, a few lingering showers and upper 60s on Sunday. I'm meteorologist Steve Hamilton on KPDQ.
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11: Jesus, the eternal God. This is Ken Ham, heading up the ministry that built a full-size Noah's Ark. Many people believe Jesus came into being as the babe in a manger. But Scripture tells us that Jesus is the eternal God and our Creator. He's always existed from eternity past and will always exist into eternity future. When we teach the Old Testament, we need to show that the whole Bible is about God's plan of redemption. It's all about Jesus. The gospel and the person of Jesus are found all through the Bible, from Genesis to Revelation. Jesus isn't just the babe in the manger we celebrate at Christmas. Jesus is the eternal God who stepped into history as the God-man to die on the cross and be raised again.
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1: If God says, when you place your trust in Him, you're saved through your faith in Christ, Satan comes along and says, no, you're not. God says, yes, you are. When you start doubting your salvation, whom did you choose to believe? Satan. What does the Bible say about Satan? He's the father of lies. He's the accuser of the brethren. Now, I either am going to believe what God says, or I'm going to believe what the devil says.
2: The Bible says that salvation is a free gift from God. Have you ever wondered if maybe it has some hidden exceptions or add-ons? Stay with us for In Touch, the teaching ministry of Dr. Charles Stanley, to hear a firm biblical affirmation that eternal life is truly a free gift to all who believe. 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
1: Now, what I'd like to do to begin with is to distinguish between the very idea of eternal security and assurance, because what I want to talk about primarily is the fact that you and I can have assurance that we have the gift of eternal life, because many people have the gift of eternal life but are not assured of it. And they'll go through all of their life sort of partially tormented oftentimes with the idea, well, suppose I really don't have it. Suppose I have made this decision, but I really and truly do not have eternal life. So let's talk about what eternal security is for a moment. Eternal security is that work of God by which He guarantees the gift of eternal life once received is forever and can never be lost. It is God's guarantee that the gift of eternal life once received is forever and cannot be lost. That's what eternal security is. Now, assurance is a confident realization that you possess eternal life. It is an intellectual and a spiritual recognition and confidence that you possess this life that lasts forever. So with that in mind, let's talk about why people doubt the idea that they really and truly have eternal life when, if you ask them, now, what did you do to receive Jesus Christ as your personal Savior? Here's what they'll tell you. Oftentimes they will give you the very exact truth that you and I know. They have acknowledged that Jesus Christ is the Son of God. They've acknowledged their sinfulness and that their sin has separated them from God. They've acknowledged that if they confess their sins, that Jesus will forgive them. They acknowledge that His death at the cross paid their sin debt in full. They acknowledge the fact that if they ask Jesus Christ to save them, He will do it. Go through all of that. Are you sure of your salvation? Well, they hesitate and hem haw around. I'm just not absolutely sure. So there's some very specific reasons. Now listen carefully. More than likely, if you doubt that you have the gift of eternal life, you doubt that you've been saved, you doubt that you're eternally secured by God, more than likely you're going to find a reason in one of these that I'm going to mention. So let's begin with the first one, and that's this. One of the reasons that people doubt their assurance, they have no assurance, they doubt their eternal security, they doubt their eternal life, is because they don't have it. That's the reason they doubt it. Because they've never been saved. They had some good feelings. They made some decisions. They decided to change the way they were going to live. They walked down a church aisle and said, I want to be baptized. I want to join this church. I want to be better. I want to do good. I want this and I want that and I want the other. And you know what? Never trusted Jesus Christ as their personal Savior. Never looked to the cross for the forgiveness of their sins. And so one of the primary reasons people have no assurance of salvation is because they've never trusted Jesus Christ personally, deliberately, willfully, at a moment in time with their soul, with their spirit, with their whole eternal destiny. That's the primary reason. Well, another one of those reasons that people doubt their salvation, doubt what God has done in their life, and I think probably a reason that most people will usually deny sometimes is simply this. It's just a satanic attack. Now, let me ask you a question. If God says, when you place your trust in Him, you're saved through your faith in Christ, Satan comes along and says, no, you're not. God says, yes, you are. When you start doubting your salvation, whom did you choose to believe? Satan. What does the Bible say about Satan? He's the father of lies. He's the accuser of the brethren. Now, I either am going to believe what God says, or I'm going to believe what the devil says. You see, it is cut and dried. It is black and white. It is very clear. It's not a matter of being dogmatic. It's a matter of facing the truth. And if I face the truth, I've got to believe what God says. I've got to believe what the devil says. So it may be that Satan's just harassing you. And you remember what he said to Eve? He said, now, wait a minute. Did God really, is that really what he said? Well, one of the primary reasons people doubt their eternal life is because they can't pinpoint the exact time. Now, there are people who say, well, I know I got saved back down to somewhere, but you know what? I'm not sure exactly when it happened. So I don't know whether I'm saved or not. Well, let's talk about it. What did you do? Well, you know, I can't exactly remember that. Well, tell me about your attitude now. I mean, you know, the one who lived godly before him, trusting Jesus Christ. I mean, to listen to their testimony be as good as any of ours. But they can't tell you the exact time. And so what happens? They begin to doubt that they were saved. Now listen, the Bible doesn't say, believe on the Lord Jesus Christ and don't ever forget when it happened and thou shalt be saved. It doesn't say that. Because I can name a few very, very, very prominent Christians in this country that none of us have doubt their salvation who tell you, I can't remember when. Now, somebody says, well, here's the prayer you pray and you say, well, Lord, I do want to ask you to forgive me of my sins and I'm trusting you as my personal Savior. In a split second somewhere in that, you become a child of God. Well, you know, I can remember the event, but I can't remember the day. I think it was in the summer. I know how old I was. But if somebody says, now tell me exact when, I couldn't tell them that. But I can tell you for sure I know I'm saved. And there are multitudes of people out there who can't tell you the exact time. So when somebody says, well, you know, I'm not sure I can because I just can't remember. Now, you will also hear people say, if you can't remember the event and you can't remember the time, more than likely you've never been saved. Get down here on your knees. Well, you know what? You can't justify that. You can't prove that. There's nothing in the Bible says that's true. Here's one of the most prominent reasons right here. Listen to this. A person says, sometimes I'll read the scripture to them and say, now, is that what you've done? You mean to tell me that you read the scripture, you asked Jesus Christ to forgive you of your sins, you told him personally, deliberately, willfully, in that moment in time, you were trusting him as your personal Savior? Yes, I did. And you're not sure? No, I'm not sure. After I read that to a person, then I give it and let them read it. If thou shalt confess with thy mouth the Lord Jesus, believe in your heart God raised him from the dead, thou shalt be saved. That true? Yes. Have you done that? Yes. Are you sure? Not sure. Well, after I give it to them about three times, and I have had some people read it 10 times. Now, read that to me again. Believe on the Lord Jesus Christ, thou shalt be saved. You believe? Yes, I do. You understand what believe means to believe? Yes, I do. You're not saved? Well, I'm not sure. Then I know what's wrong. Then I know there's something going on in their life which they either have not dealt with, refuse to deal with, which undercuts their assurance, which we said a few moments ago, the very beginning, about sin. And so it comes up, and finally, well, I never have been baptized. That's it. Well, what's that got to do with my assurance? It's got everything to do. Here's the reason. He says, as you go make disciples of all nations, baptizing them in the name of the Lord Jesus Christ, in the name of the Son of God, baptizing them in the name of the Father and the Son and the Holy Spirit, teaching them to observe all these things that I've commanded you, and Lord, I'll be with you all the way. My friend, let me tell you something. You can reason all you want to, but if you refuse to be baptized, once you're saved, you are deliberately, willfully living in disobedience to the will of God. You are not in the will of God. You're not living in the will of God for the simple reason that you have refused to do what God said do. Well, I'm already saved. I don't need to be baptized. You may already be saved, but you know what? You need to check your attitude. Because if you refuse to do what God says do, well, that water bothers me. Well, you know what? You'll get over it. It doesn't take very long. You know, dip you down, bring you right back up. That's not the excuse. There's something wrong. If you're unwilling to be baptized, either you're unsaved or you're living in rebellion. If baptism was good enough for Jesus and the command of Jesus, give me one biblical reason for not being baptized. And if your feeling is argumentative, and if your attitude is rebellion, then you need to ask yourself the question, have I ever been saved? Why would I resist something so simple but so profound and so meaningful in the eyes of Almighty God? Why would I resist that if something in my life was not absolutely, totally out of order with the plan of God? Another reason that people doubt their eternal gift of salvation is this. They say, you know what, I think maybe I may have committed unpardonable sin. I just have a feeling I have. Well, what did you do to commit that? Well, you know, I'm not sure, but way back young in my life, I feel like I have sinned so much in my life that I must have committed unpardonable sin. Well, what do you think that is? Well, they give you all kind of reasons of what they think. Let me tell you something. You listen carefully. You cannot commit the unpardonable sin in this day and time. Listen to what the Bible says. If we confess our sins, all except the unpardonable. No, that's not what he says. If we confess our sins, listen, God is faithful and he is right in forgiving, cleansing us, the Bible says, forgiving us our sins. Why? Because that's what Jesus went to the cross for. Now listen, if you die without Christ, there is no forgiveness on the other side. But as long as you have breath in this body of yours and you can ask God to forgive you of your sins, you can be forgiven no matter what. The Word of God says, if you confess your sins, he's faithful and just to forgive you. The Word of God says, he that cometh to me, I will in no wise cast him out. So when you say, well, I'm just afraid I've committed unpardonable sin. No, you haven't. You die without Christ, there's no pardon on the other side. And so when I think about all these reasons that people give for doubting our Lord, doubting his security, somewhere along the way, more than likely you've heard yours. Now, here's what I want to think about. So, all right. I've heard all that, but now what's the real basis now of my assurance? There are four bases for our absolute, unwavering assurance that we are eternally secure in him, that we have the gift of eternal life once we trust Christ as our Savior. And the first basis of it is this, the powerful, unchanging promises of Almighty God. I want you to turn, if you will, let's start with John 3:16. We'll take you through a few verses here. The powerful, awesome, unchangeable promises of God. And here's one of them. Number one, John 3:16. For God so loved the world that he gave his only begotten Son, that whosoever believes in him should not perish but have everlasting life. Promise number one. Chapter number 5. And listen to this verse. Verse 24. Truly, truly, I say to you, he who hears my word, this is the Son of God, he who hears my word and believes him, God who sent me, has presently eternal life, does not come into condemnation or judgment, but has already passed out of eternal death into eternal life. Now listen to that. He says, if we believe, if we hear it and we believe it, we have already passed out of eternal death into eternal life. Look, you will, in verse chapter 10. And this is the last one. Chapter 10. Look at this. Verse 27. These are all the promises of God, all in just one book of the Bible. Verse 27. My sheep hear my voice. I know them and they follow me. I give unto them, listen to this, I give unto them eternal life. They shall never perish. No one shall snatch them out of my hand. Period. My Father who gave them to me is greater than all. No one's able to snatch them out of my Father's hand. I am the Father one. And look at that verse. Look, if you will, in verse 28. I give unto them eternal life. They shall never perish. No one shall snatch them out of my hand. Who can take you out of God's hand? Nobody. Somebody says, well, I can just get out on my own. No, you can't. No, you can't. You say, well, he said somebody else snatch you out. Well, listen, nobody can take you out of God's hand. He says, no one is able to snatch them out of the Father's hand, and I am the Father one. You know what he says? You can't lose it. So rest in it. So basis number one, the awesome, irrevocable, unchangeable promises of God. That is the first basis of it. The second basis is this, the unconditional love of God for us. Look, if you will, in the 8th chapter of Romans and listen to this awesome passage that we know. He says in verse 33, who shall bring a charge against God's elect? God is the one who justifies. He says, for example, who can charge any one of us with anything that would cause God to cast us out? No one. Then he says, who is the one who condemns? Christ Jesus is he who died. Yes, rather, who was raised and who's at the right hand of God to make intercession for us. Then he asks this question, who shall separate us from the love of Christ? Shall tribulation or distress or persecution or famine or nakedness or peril or sword? You may go through all those things, have all kinds of doubts and tribulations and trials. Will that separate you from God? Mm-mm. Just as it is written, for thy sake we are all being put to death all day long. We were considered as sheep to be slaughtered. But in all these things, all this turmoil, tribulation, heartache, we overwhelmingly conquer through Christ who loved us. For I am convinced, persuaded, that neither death, nor life, nor angels, nor principalities, nor things present, things to come, nor powers, nor heights, nor depths, nor any other created thing shall be able to separate us from the love of God which is in Christ Jesus the Lord. You know what? He said, what can separate us? Who can separate us? Who can charge anything up to God's elect? Nobody. What can separate us from the love of God? Nothing can separate us from the love of God. Then listen, if nothing can separate you from the love of God, nobody can charge you legitimately in the eyes of God, then tell me what in the world could cause you to be unsure of a salvation purchased by God through his son Jesus Christ, given to you as a gift, and absolutely promised that it lasts forever. Give me a legitimate biblical reason for doubting your security. Right. There is no legitimate reason. Basis number three is the finished work of Jesus on the cross. Read you just a couple of verses. Look, if you will, in Hebrews. Finished work of Jesus on the cross. Well, this is the ultimate basis of it. Look at this. Here's what he says. Let's look, first of all, in the 11th verse. Jesus is called the high priest, the one who goes in before the Father to make an atonement for us. But when Christ appeared as a high priest of the good things to come, he entered through the greater and more perfect tabernacle, not made with hands, that is to say, not of this creation, not through the blood of goats and calves and all of that, but he entered the holy place once for all, having obtained eternal redemption. Now, not only has he obtained it, but listen to what he says. Verse 25 of chapter 7. Hence also, he is able to save for how long? What's that next word? He's able to save for how long? Forever, those who draw near to God through him, since he always lives to make intercession for us. The finished work of Jesus on the cross, that's what gives me absolute assurance. And then one last thing, one last basis, turn to Romans chapter 8 again, and that is the witness of the Holy Spirit to our heart. Listen to what he says in verse 16, chapter 8. The Spirit himself bears witness with our spirit that we're the children of God. Now listen, how many times have you asked somebody when they got saved, say, well, how do you feel? I feel fantastic. Or somebody will say, well, I don't have a lot of feelings, but I just know I am. Oh, how do they know they are? Witness of the Holy Spirit. You see, you're sitting here listening, and I will say something, and you just feel something in your heart. That's the Spirit of God witnessing to your spirit. You're hearing the truth. So I have four awesome bases for believing that my salvation is secure forever, that I have the gift of eternal life. Number one, the awesome, irrevocable, faithful promises of God. The unconditional love of God. The finished work of God through his son, Jesus Christ, on the cross. And then the witness of the Holy Spirit within me that I'm a child of the living God. Now, here's the big question. All right. How do I make sure? I believe all this. How do I make sure? You acknowledge that you do believe that Jesus Christ is the eternal Son of God, as the Bible says he is, and that he went to the cross for your sins. You acknowledge that you have sinned against him and that your sins have separated you from God. You confess your sinfulness to him, asking him to forgive you of your sin. You accept his forgiveness on the basis that he promised to forgive you. And that's all you need. And then you simply say to him, Lord Jesus, I do receive you as my personal Savior and the Lord of my life. And you know what? Somewhere in the moments of prayer, in a split second somewhere, you're saved.
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2: 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Satan cannot steal anyone's salvation, but that doesn't stop him from harassing believers. Here's a moment with Charles Stanley.
4: Well, his goal is to draw us away from God, to draw us to himself. His goal is to create doubt. He uses all kinds of deception. Deception is his major method. Deceives us, and he can't make us believe things, but he's the impetus of us believing things that are not true. And so, divisiveness, for example, in a church, how does Satan want to destroy a church? Get people fussing at each other, fighting each other, divisiveness, deception. All of these things are just his very subtle ways of dragging us away from God. And if he can just get us to drift, to question, and because if you'll notice how he dealt with Eve, he said, now, did God really say that? He didn't say he didn't. He didn't say he did. He just put the question to her, did he really say that? And so that's all around us, that very subtle, cunning, but very effective. And he hasn't changed his methods because they've been working since the Garden of Eden. Why would we want to change them? And so he's real. Somebody says, well, how can Satan affect me and somebody else at the same time? Well, he has loads of demons, according to the scripture. There's demons there. And you can't look around and say, well, there's a demon behind that bush and one over here. It's none of that. It's the spirit. It is the spirit that pervades all of life. And it's been going on since the garden, and it's going on today, and it'll go on until Jesus comes.
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0: 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And coming up next, we join Pastor Brett Metter of Athey Creek Church. 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
6: Low pressure heading in just to our north, and that'll keep things cool and a little bit rainy today. Showers and 70. We'll be getting more rain overnight. Down to the low 50s, showers and thunderstorms all day on Saturday with upper 60s, a few lingering showers and upper 60s on Sunday. I'm meteorologist Steve Hamilton on KPDQ.
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11: In the coming days, Israel will stop and remember Yom HaShoah, Holocaust Remembrance Day. It's a sacred time to remember the 6 million Jewish men, women, and children murdered in the Holocaust, and to honor those who survived. And here's something we don't talk about enough. Many of those survivors are still alive today. They're in their 80s, their 90s. Some even over 100 years old. They've lived through the worst evil the world has ever seen. They carry the pain of what they lived through, but they also carry something else: remarkable courage, deep faith, and the sustaining love of God. But today, they're facing danger again. As rockets from Iran and its terrorist proxies rain down on Israel, sirens blare, families run for cover. Imagine being 90 years old, frail, alone, and unable to reach a shelter in time. And if you're a Christian, you understand something important. You are not called to look away. Psalm 71 says, "Do not cast me away when I am old. Do not forsake me when my strength is gone." That's not just scripture from long ago. That's a prayer being prayed right now in Israel by Holocaust survivors. So what do? 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
0: We're halfway through the 8 o'clock hour this morning, and it's time for the Bible teaching of Pastor Brett Metter of Athey Creek Church. 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
9: How do we endure a very deceptive, lie sort of centric world where, man, you can't believe anything you hear anymore, and the devil seems to be working overtime to deceive, and the Bible says it's going to get worse, deception is going to be on the rise. What do we do?
13: Though misinformation abounds, Pastor Brett Metter says it's the truth of Scripture that will remain.
9: 2 Timothy 2:15, study to show yourselves approved unto God, a workman that needeth not to be ashamed, rightly dividing the word of truth. That's what we need to be about.
13: The disciple Stephen faced fierce opposition for boldly proclaiming Christ. Though falsely accused, surrounded by hostile religious leaders, Stephen remained full of faith, wisdom, and the Holy Spirit. Pastor Brett Metter reflects what believers can learn from Stephen's response in standing firm before those rejecting the truth of Christ from Acts chapter 6 in today's Word.
9: We're introduced to a guy named Stephen. Stephen's truly one of the heroes of the Bible. He doesn't have a giant story recorded in the Bible. It's really a single event that we read about. Who is this guy, Stephen? Well, first of all, he's the first named member of the Hellenists that are going to be talked about here in Acts chapter 6. Now, what's a Hellenist? It's a person who's been influenced by Hellenism, which is basically the Greek worldview. Now, why is a guy who's possibly a Jew a Hellenist? Maybe he's not a Jew. You know, Stephen's a Greek name. The word Stephanos. Does anybody know what a Stephanos is? It's a crown. The diadem is a kingly crown. A Stephanos is like the Olympic wreath around your head if you won the victory. We're going to see Stephen's name is appropriate as he's going to win the victory. Some people might say, no, he lost. But if you know the whole story, he actually won. It's kind of cool. But Stephanos, it's a Greek name, and most believe he was part of the cultural diversity of the church, which Jesus mandated, if you remember, to preach to all nations in Acts chapter 1, verse 8. And Stephen is also the first non-apostle who's going to now stand before the Sanhedrin and defend the Christian faith. That's kind of important. We're going to see that. So this is the story. We pick it up here in verse 8 of chapter 6 here in the book of Acts. Acts chapter 6, verse 8. It says, and Stephen, full of faith and power, did great wonders and miracles among the people. Then there were certain of the synagogue, which are called the synagogue of the Libertines and the Cyrenians and Alexandrians, and them of

Moses delivered us. And all that sat in the council, looking steadfastly on him, saw his face as it had been the face of an angel. What a story. Can you imagine, Stephen, what's going on? He's disputing, debating with all these guys from really all over the world, the known world, parts of Northern Africa and Asia Minor, disputing, debating, but they don't know what to say. Like, he's out debated them. That's what it says, verse 10. They were not able to resist the wisdom and the spirit by which he spake. So what does the other side do when you're trying to argue or debate or make a compelling case? What does the other side do when they don't have a good argument? They start attacking character and they make lies and they start calling people names. And that's exactly what's going on here with Stephen. Stephen's, man, he's just been speaking truth. But these guys are still saying he speaks against Moses and the law. Don't be surprised if you're actually saying something that makes a difference as a Christian. Don't be surprised if people take your words and will twist them and make them go a different direction. That's just human nature. That's what we're seeing today in our culture and our politics for sure. Now, what were they debating about here in this? I just want to show you that they're kind of throwing the same arguments against Stephen as they did Jesus. And they were false arguments. Remember, they said Jesus is going to tear down the temple and Jesus is against the law of Moses. Question, was Jesus against the law of Moses? No. Did Jesus break the law of Moses? No. Did Jesus break the laws of men? Yes. The dumb traditions that they added to laws of Moses. But the lie was, he breaks the law of Moses. No, he didn't. He broke your dumb traditional laws that you added to the law. Jesus was a fulfiller of the law, not a breaker of the law. What was the purpose of the law? You know, it's interesting because that's one of the things they're saying of Stephen. Stephen is against the law. He's speaking that the law is no good. Is that what Stephen was saying? Stephen, Jesus, Paul never dissed the law. They never did. But they're actually articulating what the purpose of the law was. And let me just remind you from Galatians, this is probably the most definitive description. This is Galatians 3:21. It says, is the law then against the promises of God? God forbid. For if there had been a law given which could have given life, verily righteousness should have been by the law. But the scripture hath concluded all under sin. We're all breakers of the law. That the promise of faith of Jesus Christ might be given to them that believe. But before faith came, we were kept under the law, shut up unto the faith which should afterward be revealed. Wherefore the law was our schoolmaster to bring us to Christ, that we might be justified, not by keeping the law, but justified by faith. After that faith is come, we are no longer under a schoolmaster, for you are all children of God by faith in Christ Jesus. For as many of you have been baptized into Christ, have put on Christ, there is neither Jew nor Greek, neither bond nor free, neither male nor female, for you are all one in Christ Jesus. Talk about racism and gender issues and all that. What makes us all united in Christ? Jesus Christ, being saved by his grace through faith. Verse 29, and if you be Christ, then you be Abraham's seed and heirs according to the promise. How do you obtain justification? What's justification? It's just as if you'd never sinned. How do you get to heaven? By keeping the law? No, by faith in Christ Jesus. That's how you're saved. That's the whole point. The law was sort of a black backdrop to make you realize, oh man, we're doomed. And then Jesus swoops in and says, but I love you so much that I paid your penalty for being the breaker of the law. I died on the cross for your sin in your place, substitutionarily. And when anyone repents of their sin, confesses with their mouth, believes in their heart, and is saved and is baptized, we're the people that get to say, man, praise the Lord, we're saved by grace through faith. Not of our works, not of ourselves. It is, in fact, a gift from God. That's the truth of the matter. But the world likes to lie. And, you know, it's easy to start blaming the world or the Arab-Israeli conflict or all the troubles in the world. I think Satan's the Wizard of Oz behind the curtain. He's the deceiver. He's the liar. What was the story in the very original sin in the Garden of Eden? Well, Satan was doing his thing, the same thing he's doing today. Let's look at this just for a second. Satan in the Garden of Eden. Oldest trick in the book, literally. People say literally all the time, and it's not literally. This is literally. The oldest trick in the book of the Bible is there in the Garden of Eden. And what happened? Well, the first thing Satan did was he began to dispute God's word.
When did that happen?

0: Well, if you remember, God told Adam and Eve what to do, what not to do. Very clearly defined that for humanity, Adam and Eve. Well, Satan comes slithering into the story in Genesis chapter 3, verse 1, where it says, "Now the serpent was more subtle than any beast of the field which the Lord God had made. And he said unto the woman, Yea, hath God said, you shall not eat of every tree of the garden?" What's the first words that came out of the little slimy lips of Satan? "Hath God said?" He's questioning God's word. The first thing he does is questions God's word. That's Satan's M.O. And that's how we can kind of say, you know, Satan starts right out of the gate disputing. And that's what he'll do with you. "Hath God really said this? Did God really do that?" That's just Satan wanting to dispute what the Bible says. The Bible's full of slavery. The Bible's misogynistic. The Bible, that's just Satan doing the old dispute of God's word. It's the oldest trick in the book. But after he disputes God's word, number two, then he starts to distort God's word. We see that in the story, and Eve is helping out with that. That's the bummer. How is distorting God's word? Well, it's chapter 3, verse 2 and 3. It says, "And the woman said to the serpent, We may eat of the fruit of the trees of the garden, but of the fruit of the tree which is in the midst of the garden, God hath said, You shall not eat of it, neither shall you touch it, lest you die." Neither shall you touch it. God didn't say that part. What did Eve do? She did what we all tend to do, adding to the word of God. It just makes more sense to her to say it that way. Do we think Eve had any ill intent by adding to the word of God? Nope. But I think Satan is going to allow this this idea of distorting the word by just adding a little bit. And God didn't say that to Eve. He just said, "Don't eat of the tree of the knowledge of good and evil in the midst of the garden. Neither shall you touch it." And by the way, this is putting more on God, saying, you know, God's rules, he puts all these rules, you know, like that's human nature right there. Did you know that Satan distorted God's word specifically, profoundly? He tried this old trick of distorting God's word against Jesus himself. It was there at the temptation of Christ, Matthew chapter 4, where it says, "Then the devil took him up, Jesus, up into the holy city and set him on the pinnacle of the temple and said to him, If thou be the Son of God..." By the way, there's the questioning of God's word. "If thou be the Son of God's word, cast yourself down, for it is written." Uh-oh. Satan's quoting the Bible. Did you know Satan can quote the Bible? Here he goes. "For it is written, He shall give his angels charge concerning thee, and in their hands they shall bear thee up, lest at any time thou dash thy foot against a stone." He's quoting from Psalm chapter 91, verses 11 and 12. Satan can quote scripture. Then verse 7, Jesus said to him, "It is written again, Thou shalt not tempt the Lord thy God." How was Satan tempting Jesus? Well, he was using scripture saying, "Man, if you believe your own Bible, Jesus, the Lord God said," and he quotes, you know, he will give his angels charge concerning it. If you cast yourself down at any time, the angel will come and scoop you up. Psalm 91, verses 11 and 12. Does anybody know he left out? See, Eve added to the word of God, but Satan left out a little part of this verse. Anybody remember what part he left out? Well, let's go to Psalm 91 and see if you notice. "For he shall," this is a real quote, "For he shall give his angels charge over thee to keep thee in all thy ways. They shall bear thee up in their hands, lest thou dash thy foot against the stone." What part did he leave out? "To keep thee in all thy ways." Now, this is important to understand. If Jesus bailed off the temple, would that have been in the ways of God? Is that what God would want? See, the Lord will protect you and keep you from dashing your foot against a stone if you're in the ways of God. Satan was trying to lure Jesus out of the ways of God, so he conveniently left that part out. It's amazing how people can quote scripture out of context or leave in or leave out or add to. That's Satan's M.O. I hope you know this. Don't be duped. Don't be bamboozled by Beelzebub. Satan in the Garden of Eden, number one, disputing God's word. Number two, distorting God's word. And then ultimately, number three, flat denying God's word. In fact, it goes on in the story of Genesis 3, in verse 4, it says, "And the serpent said unto the woman, You shall not surely die. For God doth know that in the day you eat thereof, then your eyes shall be opened, and you shall be as gods, knowing good and evil." This story is amazing. I mean, it goes from, you know, disputing God's word, you know, to distorting God's word, to just flat out denying. And God said, "The day you eat of this, you will surely die." But Satan says, "You will not die." That's just flat denying. And if Satan can get you there by deception, then he's got you. If you're like, oh yeah, then God's wrong about that. I must be the exception to the rule. I guess I'm going to get away with sin. Boy, how many times does Satan use that play? And people think that all the time. Now, this is interesting. You know, before you were too hard on Eve, I see Eve, she allows this to happen. She's, you know, Satan disputes and distorts and denies, and so she buys into it and eats. This always cracks me up, and it's a little bit of a bummer for us men, because I always wonder, like, what would have happened if this was Adam? What if Satan lured Adam to the tree and said, okay, Adam, the day you eat of this tree, your eyes will be open, you'll be enlightened. Your eyes, you'll be like God. You know what Adam probably would have said? If I know most dudes in this room, they would have said, and walked away. Men aren't intrigued by enlightenment. We don't get lured by having our eyes and our third eye of understanding opened up. Have you ever noticed how New Age is very much largely kind of women that like New Age? It, just honestly, it's mostly women. And if it's men, they're very soft men, if you know what I'm saying. That's New Age. Now you say, well, Brett, that's mean to talk about. Well, at least women are intrigued by something that's, you know, you got to admit, they want to be like God. They want to have enlightenment. But Satan didn't use that. What did he use for the man? A naked woman. Hey, you big boy, you want an apple? I'll take the apple. It's just kind of embarrassing. So I'm not knocking Eve. Satan has, you know, just a few plays in his plays book, and one of them is, you know, this enlightenment thing, whatever. And then there's lust, and, you know, it's sad that we all fall to different things. But Satan's going to twist and contort and try to tweak, and that's what's happening today. Things like the truth of the gospel and the spreading of the gospel in this world. Satan's trying to do his thing. It's the same old thing, disputing, distorting, and denying. And so sadly, people are getting away with stuff. One of the big lies, well, if you're a Christian, you've checked your science brain at the door. And I believe in science. I don't believe in God. I believe in science. That's kind of a thing. That's been a narrative. But really, if you're, you know, one of the areas Satan's the father of lies in is science. Truly, I love science. As a Christian, we love science. Some of the greatest scientists were believers in God. You know, it was Sir Isaac Newton was a believer in God and used the Bible as sort of a premise for some of his scientific studies and led to some of his conclusions. And Discover magazine, not a Christian magazine, they said he was the greatest scientist that ever lived. The scientific method came from Christian people who were scientists. By the way, the Bible doesn't claim to be a book of science, but when it touches or deals with science, it's amazingly accurate. It's shocking. Did you know since 1400 BC, Jeremiah the prophet, Jeremiah 33:22, Genesis 15:5, it talks about the stars of the sky. They're too numerous to count. The Bible says that over and over again. Did you know until the invention of the telescope, they believed there were 6,000 stars in the sky? And they sat there, one, two, at three, they counted 6,000. And then they got the telescope and they're like, whoops, there's more than that. Then they said that there's tens of thousands, you know, after Galileo and that reason, there's tens of thousands of stars in the universe. Then they got better telescopes like, no, there's millions of stars. And they're not even sure now that we know all the number of stars. Oh, guess who said that 1,500 years before Christ? That you cannot number the stars. It's impossible. Good luck with that. The Bible says that. Three times. It said that. For a long time, they argued about the shape of the earth. You know, and you say, well, Brett, it was Christians during Christopher Columbus that believed the earth was flat. Maybe. But they were not Bible-literate Christians. They were wacko Christians who didn't know what the Bible said. Had they read their Bible, they would have realized the earth is shaped like a sphere. Isaiah 40, verse 22. Luke 17:34-36 acknowledges that the earth is round and it's spinning on an axis. How does it acknowledge that? Did it say that? Not exactly. But it talked about the second coming of Christ. It'll be during the nighttime for some people, and it'll be during the daytime for other people. Who would have known that? Except for the Bible knew that. Like, it's amazing. When the Bible deals with stuff like this, the Bible refers to the sun moving through space in a huge orbit. Psalm 19:46, which is true if you know our solar system and our galaxy and the way everything spins and goes. Light travels in a path. Darkness does not. That's Job 38:19. The earth floats freely in space. Job 26:7 talks about how it's suspended upon nothing. For centuries, you know, the Polynesians thought the earth was sitting on a tortoise back. The Greeks thought that the earth was on Atlas's back. The people from India thought that the earth was riding on a giant elephant. But the Bible said, nope, the earth just floats in midair. The Bible says that. Here's great stuff biologically. Leviticus chapter 17 declares that the life is in the blood. And what's interesting is biology actually confirms that. That was 1450 BC when Moses penned that in Leviticus 17. Everything. It goes on and on. Jet streams at 30,000 feet. Ecclesiastes 1:6. We didn't know anything about that until we started going up into the jet stream and studying that. But the Bible in Ecclesiastes 1:6 talks about jet streams. Air has weight. Job said that in Job 28:25. The laws of entropy, the second law of thermodynamics that goes from order to disorder. The Bible, Psalm 102, verses 25-26, just confirms things that are scientific, laws of physics and science. The Bible is accurate every time it talks about science. Well, Brad, I happen to know the Bible is full of contradictions and errors. Well, just name one, like on the science. The Bible says at sunrise and at sunset, the Bible refers to the sunrise. And we know, I've actually heard atheists use this argument. We know that the sun doesn't rise. See, the Bible got it wrong. It's called an idiom. We say, oh, that was a beautiful sunrise. But we all know the sun is not rising. From our perspective, it looks like the sun is rising over the horizon. And it's setting on the horizon. But we actually know it's actually not that, even though it's that's kind of the way we see it. It's amazing how people try to make up dumb arguments that hold no water. So for Stephen here, man, people are lying, making up lies, and this is the oldest thing. Satan does that. And so how do we endure a very deceptive, lie sort of centric world where, man, you can't believe anything you hear anymore, and the devil seems to be working overtime to deceive, and the Bible says it's going to get worse. Deception is going to be on the rise. What do we do? I think that Stephen is a great model for us. He was a man full of faith, which is the word of God, and full of power, that is the Holy Spirit. Be like a Stephen. Stephen's a good model for you and for me. As the world might be screaming at us, you guys love Jesus and you hate people. You're full of hate. Well, that's just a lie. Why do they call us haters? Because we disagree with someone. If you're a Bible-believing Christian, you disagree that things like LGBTQ and all that stuff, we just believe the Bible teaches that's just unchecked, undealt with sin. See, you hate. You're a hater. Hate! Ah! Everybody's freaking out. But actually, if you know me, I think we love people that are struggling with sin. And like, we're all, welcome to our world, we're all struggling with sin. We're all messed up sinners. And we actually care about the LGBT community. Who really cares about the transgender community, especially the whole so-called, you know, kids being, you know, transformed at young ages? Like, it's really sad. Who really cares? I think we do. We care about children. And we care more than the public school system that says we're not going to tell the parents when a kid is transforming into a different gender. That's not love at all. That's a person that has a real political agenda who wants to drive it home and use kids as sort of their proof positive. I think we should be people who love kids that are feeling gender dysphoria or whatever you want to call it. It changes every 10 minutes. But the loving thing to do is actually care. Don't let the lies of the world, I hope you're not sucked into that. I hope you're not thinking, well, I'm pro-LGBT because I love people. That's a lie from Satan. If you really do love people, you'll actually care about their soul and about what helps them and hurts them. And the Bible is clear, that's going to hurt them. That any sin hurts us. That's why it's called sin, because it hurts us. So what do we do? Be like Stephen. He was a man of faith because he was a man of the word. We're going to see that he's going to be a scholarly man of the word. And it reminds me of 2 Timothy 2:15. Study to show yourselves approved unto God, a workman that needeth not to be ashamed, rightly dividing the word of truth. That's what we need to be about.
1: 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Well, I have Pastor Brett with me now, and I'm sure we're talking to at least one person who has been a Christian for a while, but maybe right now they're feeling a little stagnant in their faith. Brett, what advice could you give to that person to get back to the excitement they once felt?
2: Yeah, Kurt, I think there's a lot of people that go through those at different times. And I think one of the keys is remembering that the Christian life was never really meant to be stagnant. And I think we feel that, but it's meant to be growing. 2 Peter 3:18 says, grow in grace and in the knowledge of our Lord and Savior Jesus Christ. So if someone feels stuck, I'd encourage them to go back to the basics, you know, but with sort of kind of an intentional attitude, get back to the Word, not just casually, but consistently, and spend time in prayer, not just talking to the Lord, but actually listening, maybe even journaling as you're praying, just what's the Lord putting on your heart. And then reconnect with fellowship, because isolation often leads to stagnation. I think that when you're off to yourself and you don't have good brothers and sisters around you, you're primed for stagnation. And then sometimes it's just as simple as obedience, doing the next thing the Lord's already shown you to do. I think sometimes we allow our walk to become stagnant because we're not being challenged or obedient to what God has called. It's like spiritual momentum often follows simple just obedience. So you take a step forward to the Lord, you'll find that He's already there drawing closer to you.
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4: Low pressure heading in just to our north, and that'll keep things cool and a little bit rainy today. Showers and 70. We'll be getting more rain overnight. Down to the low 50s, showers and thunderstorms all day on Saturday with upper 60s, a few lingering showers and upper 60s on Sunday. I'm meteorologist Steve Hamilton on KPDQ.
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8: 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Again, the Italy Unfiltered Dream Sweepstakes has been canceled and no prize will be awarded. 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
15: Good day, ladies and gentlemen. Thank you for joining us. We continue our exposition of Paul's epistle to Titus. We've just penetrated chapter 2. Paul is schooling Titus on how he should school the church. He is Paul's personal representative, or sometimes we call it an apostolic legate, to the church on the island of Crete. It was recently evangelized. Many towns and villages did not even have pastors or elders or overseers, whichever one you want to call them. Paul instructed Titus to make haste and set things in order there and to appoint the leadership, for every organization needs somebody at the head. He gives them a profile of what elders ought to look like so that they would be without reproach and be suitable. to instruct the people in sound doctrine, both in terms of articles of faith and the behavior that ought to follow from that faith. There were people who were already making headway in teaching things they ought not teach, as there was all over the ancient world as Christianity picked up steam. The devil's always trying to subvert the work of God, and so that was no surprise. But Paul's instructing Titus in how to do his due diligence in the process. God will give Satan so much leeway. He will allow those who are disapproved to show up so that those who are approved may stand out by contrast. Having explained that those whose mouths needed to be stopped were people who were detestable, disobedient, and fit for nothing any good, at the end of chapter 1, he begins to teach Titus how to teach others, starting with various demographic groups within the church. He said, you must teach everybody what is appropriate to sound doctrine. Teach the older men to be temperate, to be worthy of respect, self-controlled, and sound in faith, in love, and in endurance. Then he comes to older women. That's where we left off last. Teach older women to be reverent in the way they live, not to be slanderers or addicted to much wine, but to teach what is good. As our time was expiring in the last program, I was making the point that unhappy, disillusioned females, especially as they grow older, they're often given to gossip and slander. The simple psychological explanation for that, I believe, people who are miserable in themselves want to spread their misery, and slander is a favorite route to that end. I think you'll always find that. There might be other explanations that might be a little simplistic, but that is at least one. And in that culture where wine was an everyday part of life, not just in Crete, but all over that part of the world, people do what people do, and one is drown their miseries in a glass or in a bottle. It was an easy habit to develop, and that habit today we call alcoholism. Paul was telling Timothy that he ought to teach these older women to be reverent. The Greek adjective literally means becoming to the sacred, leading a life that one would expect for those who live in the sphere of the sacred. Older women were to be taught to break the cultural mode, as it was known there in Crete. They were to be women whose lifestyle then had a sacred flavor, opposite of what I called in the last study an old hag effect. They should refrain from slanderous talk like the common idle sort of female and avoid alcoholic excess. Not only that, they should be positive exemplars of godliness in these ways, but at the same time they should be urged to be godly mentors, not just examples, but mentors to younger women, teaching them to just concentrate on doing what is good in the eyes of God. In this way, they will commend the gospel of Jesus Christ to those about them, so that no one will malign the word of God. You can urge younger women to love their husbands and children, to be self-controlled, to be pure, and to be busy at home, to be kind, to be subject to their husbands, so that no one will malign the word of God. You know, there's a great ministry there for older women. And Paul does not necessarily mean old women. He means matronly women, women who are well into their maturity. They're not young women any longer, but not necessarily old women, but it doesn't matter. You know, there, especially in our day, there is so much dysfunctionality in home life. Young men and young women are growing up in domestic environments that are chaotic, confused, corrupt, and downright crazy. And they don't have models. And one of the ways that older women can really be servants of Christ is not just being an example of what Paul calls being reverent in the way they live and avoiding becoming slanderers and self-controlled, not addicted to much wine, but they can teach what is good. And specifically, he says they can urge the younger women to love their husbands and children, for them also to be self-controlled, to be pure, to be busy at home, to be kind, to be subject to their husbands, so no one will malign the word of God. Let's talk about those things. Christian matrons will serve the Lord well. You can do that in our day if you come alongside younger women and you coach them up so that they will love their husbands and children first and foremost, except the Lord, and let every other affection be strictly secondary. Shaky homes are hard soil in which to rear children in godliness. There are all kinds of families out there. Who knows whether they're believers or make-believers, but whatever. Their homes range from a dysfunctional zone to a disaster zone, and here they come bringing their kids to church, putting them in Sunday school classes, children's groups, and putting them in youth groups. And the kids find a social life there. They find maybe a certain comfort zone there. Some of them never do. Some of them are sullen, but the faith never takes with those kids. Well, at bottom, remember, kids have to be born again just like adults. But boy, we sure don't help matters. And those parents do not realize, they do not realize the damage that they're doing. They're almost consigning their kids to hell by that kind of hell in the home. And older women would do a lot of younger women a great service if somehow in the love of Christ they could come alongside them and help them. I remember a great instance of that when I was teaching in Bible college back through the 70s. It's a story that I've often told, but in another context. So I'm telling the same story with a different thrust, with a different pitch right now. There was a young woman on campus. I happened to be the default counselor in that Bible college. Of course, I was going to see more young women than I was young men because they're more expressive and like to air out their feelings. This young gal I'd seen on campus, always seen her wearing a headband of some sort, but she was fundamentally a very attractive young lady, very quiet, appeared to be exceedingly shy. So I was very, very surprised one day when she popped into my office. She didn't seem like the kind that would ever come voluntarily to anything like that. She sat down and started talking with me and asked me, just very shortly, "Mr. Andrews, have you ever wondered why you always see me wearing this headband?" I'll call her Sally. It wasn't her name. I said, "Well, Sally, you know, frankly, I had. You're an attractive young lady. Nothing wrong with that scarf over your head, but I always saw you with one, and I just sometimes wondered why you didn't let all your glory show." She then went on to explain to me that she had a real bad habit. It has a long psychological name, but we don't need that. She said that she was always plucking the hairs out of her head, even under her arms and private parts and all of that. Said it drove her husband literally mad, but she just couldn't help herself. Well, this was not my bag, but I was going to try to help if I could. So I asked her, "What are the roots of all this? Can you explain it? Do you know?" And she went on to tell me a very sad story about her home life. And for whatever reason, she never knew. Her father and her grandfather never liked her. And her mother really never supported her. She didn't join it, but she just really didn't step forward and put a stop to it. But anytime something went wrong, she said in the home, they'd say, "Oh, it's probably that stupid Sally's fault." And she said it got so bad, literally, that at times I would go out and sleep with the dog in the dog's house out in the yard, apparently a big dog. That was so pitiful. Well, I met with her two or three more times, and it became clear to me that what this young lady needed was a woman. This lady needed a woman who could come alongside her and love her and counsel her and be a mother to her. She needed a lot of love and affection and attention, and of course, there was no way that could come from me, and I explained that to her. I said, "The Lord's going to have to help you," and we prayed about the matter. And that was toward the end of school, and that was going to be my last year at that school because I was going to come to Portland. I didn't know that at the time. And come to Portland I did, and about a year later, she and her husband followed me up here to the seminary. And she got a job working around the school. Her husband was a very bright student. I saw her frequently, and she was still, of course, wearing that headband. And then one day at the seminary, she popped into my office in no headband. And there she was, just pretty as a picture. I looked at her and I said, "Sally, oh my goodness, girl, you beat it. Tell me about it." And then she went on to tell me a story. They had gotten hooked up with a Plymouth Brethren chapel here in the city, and they'd kind of found a home there, And then she told me, get this, about a matronly lady who just took to her and came alongside her and became a surrogate mother to her. And that was all it took. That was all it took. And this lady became a mentor to her, and she overcame that. Look around, ladies, if you're one of those. You might be looking for some formalized, institutional, programmatic kind of ministry. Look, go into a church and find young women, young married women. Find somebody you kind of connect with. Many young women out there are just begging for that. I remember when my oldest daughter, Christy, went to the University of Oregon. She attended a large church down there, and she liked the church, and she liked the college ministry. All that was good. But she said she missed one thing, and I said, what was that? She said, well, I missed what we had at Riverside Baptist in Denver. There, the older adults and the young adults and everybody, we intersected so much. She says, in so many of these churches today, we're segregated from one another. And she says, I miss that. I miss being with older women. She didn't necessarily mean old women, but she meant older women. Adults who were fully mature and could befriend college kids and young married women. Ladies, you could find a ministry there if you look for it, if you pray about it. There are some out there just dying for somebody like you to step into their lives and to be a mentor. And what should you mentor them about? Well, teach what is good. And that includes these things. Urge younger women to love their husbands and children, to be self-controlled, to be pure, to be busy at home, to be kind and subject to their husbands, so that no one will malign the Word of God. Notice again that theme. Teach them to be self-controlled and pure. And that's a challenge in such a corrupt culture as Crete was, and ours is very corrupt also. If our walk does not match up to the talk, people will, as they always have, scorn the Word of God. They'll say we're hypocrites, and the Word which we preach is so much poppycock. Again, I repeat, we don't cause them to disbelieve the truth by our hypocrisy or even our inconsistency. We just make it easier for the world to make excuses and malign the truth and their eagerness to rationalize their unbelief. And that's a great sin. I camp again on that word self-controlled. It just runs all through this epistle. It's not always the same word, but it's a nuance of the same idea. From much repetition of concern about this virtue, we gather at least two things. Self-control was really lacking in the Cretan culture, and the Christian culture needed to set itself apart in a positive way. And two, it's an attribute that is really important for the Christian life and witness. You see, people who are not masters of their habits are slaves of sin. It's impossible to be a slave of sin and also a slave of Christ. If you're having trouble in this area, you must absolutely understand the radical implications, spiritually speaking, of allowing your habits to run away with you. And you must grasp that you have no excuse for it. For 2 Peter chapter 1, verse 3, I repeat, God has already given you everything necessary for life and godliness. You are not a victim, my friend. God has given you the grace resources to win. They're either in hand or they're in the bank. You just keep making excuses. You desire to change. The problem is, to follow the word of William Law, you've never really intended to. Come to terms with this, and victory will be yours. He says, teach them to be busy at home. What he means is busy at home as opposed to running about idly and being a busybody elsewhere. In itself, this busy at home is not a prohibition against women working outside the home. In fact, the excellent wife of Proverbs 31, if you'll read it carefully, was no foreigner in the marketplace. A woman who is raising a family ought not, if possible, get occupied with work outside the home if that employment shortchanges or compromises her parental ability to properly rear her children and take care of and be a helpmeet to her husband. But ladies and gentlemen, there are other ways to be gone when one should be at home, and one of those is out running around, visiting others, running, playing, and spreading idle gossip and passing around slander is a godless vice, not a Christian virtue. teach them to be kind. Kindness is not a virtue that only Christians possess. In the common grace of God, virtue can be found among non-believers as well as believers. However, only among born-again people is being kind to others a core commitment, and most especially only among born-again people does kindness find its noblest incentive and a pure motivation. Its noble incentive is to please and emulate the benevolence of God. Of that incentive, no unbeliever ever partakes. When unbelievers are kind in some way, it's a lesser social incentive. It's not theologically driven. In a believer, it springs from a pure motive. It's not self-serving. It's not Dale Carnegie stuff, how to win friends and influence people. Kindness in a Christian is driven by the godly desire to imitate the kindness of Christ toward us. It's for lack of such a godly incentive on the part of unbelievers that their social kindness to others, whenever it appears, no matter how pleasing or impressive to other human beings, it makes no positive impression on God, nor is it ever counted before God as righteousness. It's mere filthy rags in His sight, because however socially beneficial in its effects, it does not spring out of any desire to please Him or any thanksgiving for His kindness. Don't we see lots of people do nice things? Sometimes even very impressive things for others. But once we know the self-serving motives driving their display, we're no longer impressed. So it is with God. My wife and I knew a woman whose hot-headed husband was at times, at least very verbally abusive, if not physically. We have no knowledge of the latter, but it wouldn't surprise me. Even so, on one occasion, it was reported to us by a neighbor that because of his hot-headedness, the local police had to be called to the residence. What the legal disposition of that was, I don't know. But the whole episode, I'm quite sure, was very embarrassing for her, because all the neighbors were aware what a loose cannon her man was. It was embarrassing to him as a businessman to be exposed for all of his suits as just another redneck emotionally. So what does he do? Well, this guy goes out, I'm not sure about the occasion, and at a display, an over-the-top display of his kind and generous spirit, he buys his wife a gaudy diamond ring. Well, on her part, she was pleased no end. The reason she was pleased is that that big ring gave her a chance to show any friend or neighbor who may have been a doubt that she was a loved woman, despite whatever doubts they may have had. For his part, his lavish kindness was motivated by his need to prove to all who might look down on him for all of his verbal meanness that, hey, he was not all that bad a husband after all. His motive, you see, the motive of his kindness was not pure. It was not so much love for her that drove it as it was a ploy to salvage some respect in the eyes of those to whom she would proudly show off his kind liberality. Bottom line, one might have been impressed with the price, but nobody who knew the guy or the score was impressed with his kindness. It was totally tainted by a selfish motive. And that's why the kindness of the world, when it shows up, is worthless to God. Motive-wise, it's always tainted with impure motives. But when we believers set out to be and to teach kindness, it's not self-interested. It's theologically rooted in the character and the example of Christ. We want to be kind even when we don't feel like it, because He is kind. We want to be kind not for self-serving reasons, but because kindness honors Him and promotes the credibility of our message. Note older women are also here instructed to teach younger women to be subject to their husbands. Right there has always been a rub with womankind since the beginning. God anticipated it back in Genesis, when, after the fall, He placed the daughters of Eve under the authority thereafter of the sons of Adam. Now, in a fallen race, nobody likes to be under the authority of anybody else. Not wives, not children, not citizens, not soldiers, not employees, you name it, and certainly not me. A lot of human authority is obnoxious, to be sure, which only makes the matter worse. By manipulation or rebellion or subversion, there's a tendency for wives to resist the authority of a husband. Not all, but many. In our day, when radical feminism has been in vogue for 50 years now or so, this rebellious gender virus has deeply penetrated the culture. It's played havoc with the health and stability of our homes, and it's created enormous confusion among men about how they should act and respond. Fortunately, God's word is clear about that. As radical and countercultural as it sounds in our day of political correctness, Christian women should be taught, no ifs, no buts, no ands, to be submissive to their husbands. Paul said it. He was inspired by the Holy Spirit. It's not culturally rooted. It's rooted in the order of things from the beginning. To refuse to do so is to rebel in the final analysis against God himself. It is to say to God, I know better how things should be than you. Or to say, I really can't bring myself to believe that you, God, really meant that, and therefore I'm not going to go along with that program. Talk about putting oneself in God's crosshairs of discipline. By the way, as I've explained elsewhere, there's no evading this word. Teach wives to be subject to their husbands. It means what it means, folks, to be submissive, to be subject. It was a military word. At its root, it means to arrange under. It's used of soldiers being subject to their officers, of children being subject to their parents, of citizens being subject to their rulers, of the church being subject to Christ. There's no weaseling out of its force. However, I should hasten to add there's nothing in the biblical doctrine of male headship that gives the husband the right to be tyrannical or domineering or self-serving in his headship. It is to be exercised in self-denying love on the analogy of Christ's headship over his bride, the church. So, let us not bow to the voice of political correctness, but bow to the scriptures in our lifestyle and let Christian women conform accordingly. Our time has run out. You'll pick up there next time as usual. God bless you.
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3: Welcome to Bible Q&A with John MacArthur. This is Denny Nugent with today's question. It comes from 1 Peter 3:21, which says, quote, "Baptism now saves you, not the removal of dirt from the flesh, but an appeal to God for a good conscience through the resurrection of Jesus Christ." Now, John, I know you don't teach that water baptism can save you, but clearly something about baptism relates to salvation in some important way.
4: Well, there are people, believe it or not, Denny, who would say that 1 Peter 3:21, which says baptism now saves you, means that you need to be baptized in water to be saved. But how strange is that when the next line is not the removal of dirt from the flesh? Clearly, what Peter is saying is that there is no water that can save anyone. Salvation, Peter goes on to say in that same verse, comes by faith in the work of Christ provided through his resurrection. There is no salvation provided by any act or any appeal to a ritual, even baptism, but rather an appeal to God for a good conscience. And what that means is an appeal to God for the cleansing and the purifying of the heart, the man, the conscience. That doesn't happen by ritual. That doesn't happen by baptism. The only way a person can appeal to God for a good conscience is to appeal to God for the salvation that is provided in the only ark of safety, the Lord Jesus Christ, through faith in his death and resurrection.
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When you come to the end of your life and look back over the years, what do you hope will be said of you? Well, that day is coming for all of us, isn't it? And you know, it's worth thinking about now because it helps guide the steps that we take as we seek to live purposely for the Lord. Welcome to Through the Bible with our teacher, Dr. J. Vernon McGee. We're nearing the end of our study in Genesis. Just a few lessons remain. As we continue following Joseph's dramatic story in Egypt, our attention turns back to his father, Jacob. Remember Jacob? Earlier in Genesis, he was the man who manipulated to get what he wanted. And then he became the man on the run. And later he wrestled with God in his own strength. But at this point in our story, he's an old man. He's no longer running, and now he's walking by faith. And I'm grateful that we've been given the full picture of his life, aren't you? Because in the end, Jacob walked with God. I hope the same will be said of each of us when our days on earth are finished. We're in Genesis chapter 46, and as you turn there in your Bible, listen to this remarkable story from Dang, a listener in Thailand. He writes, "I used to be a shaman. I began this practice at 18, learning spirit worship and farming ceremonies. I traveled from village to village whenever people invited me to perform rituals. Every time, deep in my heart, I knew they were not real. The spirits could not truly help anyone. However, it was my occupation and people needed me, so I continued. Eventually, I became a high-level shaman and even able to perform burial rituals for the dead. The more I practiced, the more I realized that those who died could never go to heaven. Their rituals spoke of surrender and captivity, lives bound behind doors stronger than iron, guarded by spells. I often thought to myself that if I died, I too would be bound by these same chains. I didn't want that, so I began searching for a way out. One day I heard your program, that Jesus Saves. I didn't hesitate. I went to meet Christian brothers and sisters, accepted Jesus Christ, and destroyed all my idols by burning them.

hesitation, I'm sure. To begin with, God did need to appear to him, and he does here at the beginning of this 46th chapter. God needs to appear to him very definitely because God had instructed Abraham to stay out of Egypt, and Abraham got in trouble down there. He said the same thing to Isaac. Now the question is, should Jacob go down into the land of Egypt? Well, he needs a little more encouragement than just an invitation from his son Joseph, and even from Pharaoh. He needs something that is more than a printed invitation. He needs to have a green light from God, and God's going to give that to him, of course. And then there's another thing. The last time God had appeared to Jacob, he told him to go to Bethel, and that would be the place. Now, we find this man wanting to go down and visit his son, and I'm of the opinion he only went down there to spend the holidays and come back home after he'd visited him, but he never returned except for his own funeral. Now we read verse 1. And Israel took his journey with all that he had and came to Beersheba and offered sacrifices unto the God of his father Isaac. Now he took his journey with all that he had and he came to Beersheba. And here's the amazing thing. He offered sacrifices unto the God of his father Isaac. You remember the first time he left that land, going down to the land of Haran, and he came to Bethel? Was he looking for God? No, he thought he'd run away from him. And he's not seeking the mind of God at all, nor is he asking for his leading. What a contrast between Jacob and the servant of Abraham. The servant of Abraham never took a step without looking to God. Jacob took many steps and did not look to God. He wasn't counting on him at all and didn't need him in his life. Took a long time for him to find out that wasn't the proper way to go through life, and it's not the proper motivation for living, especially if you're God's man. How many people today, Christians, they go through the entire week and God's pretty much out of their program. They make their own decisions, do what they want to do. Then they come to Sunday, and all of a sudden they find themselves very religious, and they're willing on Sunday to do God's will, and they think God's will is for them to go to church, maybe teach a Sunday school class, but they tell God goodbye Sunday night, especially when they turn on the TV, and the rest of the week, why, God's not in the picture. This man, Jacob, never looked to God, but now he is. He comes to Beersheba, that's on the way down, and he offered sacrifices unto the God of his father Isaac. Now I tell you, he's coming to God. Now notice, God is going to be gracious to this man and appear to him. Listen to this now. And God spake unto Israel in the visions of the night and said, Jacob, Jacob. And he said, Here am I. And he said, I'm God, the God of thy father. Fear not to go down into Egypt, for I will there make of thee a great nation. Now, God promised that he'd make of Jacob a great nation down in the land of Egypt. The question now is, did God do that? Well, if you want to turn over a few pages, the book of Exodus, first chapter, verse 7, listen to this. And the children of Israel were fruitful and increased abundantly and multiplied and waxed exceeding mighty, and the land was filled with them. There was really a population explosion of Israelites in the land of Egypt. What's the explanation? God's making good. I'm the God of thy father. Fear not to go down into Egypt, for I will there make of thee a great nation. So God is making good that which he promised to him. Now I read on. I will go down with thee into Egypt, and I will also surely bring thee up again. And Joseph shall put his hand upon thine eyes. And Jacob rose up from Beersheba, and the sons of Israel carried Jacob, their father, their little ones, their wives, in the wagons which Pharaoh has sent to carry him. Remember now, Pharaoh had sent up these wagons. They just put Jacob in a wagon, and here they go. The thing is that Jacob had gone into that land with just a staff, leaning on his staff.
He never got rid of that stab, but he's

0: not walking anymore, nor is he running anymore. He went into that land walking. He came out running from his father-in-law Laban, and then was afraid to meet his own brother Esau. But now things are different. There's an improvement, definite improvement in this man, and I believe a man of faith. Now we're going to see that man of faith down in Egypt. As we said at the beginning of the study of Jacob, there are three periods in his life that are actually geographical locations. That was the land of Haran. That's the manifestation of the flesh. Then he's back in the land of Canaan. That's where he did all of his fighting. And now he goes down to the land of Egypt, and we see the man of faith down there. These three areas denote the three spiritual periods in the life of this man. That, I think, is true of a great many of us today. As believers, why we had that period, maybe we lived somewhere else. And then we moved and came in contact with the gospel and the word of God, and we turned to him. Then there was that period of that struggle. Thought we could do it ourselves. And then there came the day when we did grow in grace and in the knowledge of Christ. Now, God's appeared to this man, and he's now encouraged him to go down into the land of Egypt. Now, friends, we have a whole section here, and I'm sure you have taken a look at it, and probably you've thought about just cutting out the radio at this period, because there's nothing in the world in here but a bunch of names. Here's another one of those long genealogies. Now, I'm of the opinion it would be profitable, really, to go through it. But don't get frightened. I'm not. I'm not going through it. Even when we have 5 years to go through the Bible, we can't get bogged down even in genealogies, and they're very important. But I want you to notice something now as I move on here. I'll read, beginning at verse 5. And Jacob rose up from Beersheba, and the sons of Israel carried Jacob their father. Now, verse 6, they took their cattle, their goods, which they had gotten in the land of Canaan, and came into Egypt, Jacob and all his seed with him. Now, he went down there for a visit, but he had to take everything. Why? There's a famine in the land. They couldn't survive if they'd stayed back in the land of Canaan. Now, they go down into this land. Now, notice, his sons and his son's sons with him. His daughters and his son's daughters and all his seed brought he with him into Egypt. Actually, he had his children, his grandchildren, and I'm of the opinion some great-grandchildren along. And now we have here this list. His sons, his son's sons, with him his daughters and his son's daughters and all his seed brought he with him into Egypt. This is very important. This is a genealogy that's leading to Jesus Christ to begin with, and it'll be followed through the Scripture. These are the names of the children of Israel which came into Egypt, Jacob and his sons. Reuben, Jacob's firstborn, the sons of Reuben. And I'm not going through that, friends. Then you have the sons of Simeon, the sons of Levi, the sons of Issachar. And you just keep going on down through there, and I'm coming down now to verse 26. You can see how I'm going through this genealogy, but I want to call attention to some very important things. Let me read verse 26 of the 46th chapter of Genesis. All the souls that came with Jacob into Egypt, which came out of his loins, besides Jacob's sons, wives, all the souls were 66. That's 66. And the sons of Joseph, which were born him in Egypt, were 2 souls. All the souls of the house of Jacob, which came into Egypt, were 70. Now, from Jacob, there were 70 that actually went down into Egypt. Of course, Joseph and his family were already down there in the land of Egypt. 70 souls. Now, verse 5 of the first chapter of Exodus says, and all the souls which came out of the loins of Jacob were 70 souls, for Joseph was in Egypt already. Now, we've already read verse 7, where it says, the children of Israel, they increased, they were fruitful, and the land was filled with them. A regular population explosion. Now, I go back over this section, And you say to me, well, I'm glad you passed over all those names because I personally find them very uninteresting. Well, I do too. I have to confess that. But here are 70 people mentioned by name. Each one listed, the sons of Jacob and then their offspring. Why is all of that given in the Word of God? Couldn't he have given something to us more important? Fact of the matter is, there's nothing more important than that. To begin with, this is the line that's leading down to the coming of Christ into the world. And part of this is in that genealogy that opens the book of Matthew. And then you move on over to the third chapter of Luke, and there's another genealogy. Some of these names appear there. This is important for that reason and that reason alone. But there's another side to this, and it's very personal. Have you ever heard of the Lamb's Book of Life? And the question is your name written there? You get there by faith in Christ. Just as you got into the line of Adam, and we're all in that line, why you get in the line of Christ by the same way, a birth, only now it's a new birth. And that comes about by receiving him as your personal Savior. Now, when you do that, you become a child of God. How important are you? Well, the thing that interests me a great deal is that I don't know you, and probably most of you do not know me personally, but God knows you. And in fact, the hairs of your head are numbered. He knows you better than anyone else. He knows you and loves you more than your mother ever did. Your mother never counted the hairs of your head, I don't imagine. God did. God knows you personally. Here are these names. They mean nothing to me. I was looking at the news on TV when they had these great big rock festivals that they've been having across the country, and some of them 100,000, 200,000 people, and you look at that mob of dirty, filthy folk, and that's what they are, the ones I saw. It had rained, and I understand they didn't take a bath anyway, and believe me, the rain didn't wash them off, it just put more mud on them. And as you looked at all of those young people, God knows each one of them, and God loves each one of them. Christ died for each one of them. And when you look at a great stadium today filled with football fans, with no thought of God whatsoever, but that quarterback down there is very important to them. They know a great deal about him, but they don't know anything about God. And yet God knows each one of them, and each one is precious in the sight of the Lord. I don't know who you are, but in this day of this great population explosion, with literally millions of people around us today, you are an individual to God. You run through these names here and you say, well, I'm not interested. And candidly, I'm not. I don't know them. God does. And God delighted in putting their names down here because they are his. And that again causes me to ask the question, is your name written in the Lamb's Book of Life? Now we come in verse 28 here. And notice this, Joseph goes up to Goshen to meet his father Jacob. Now notice, and he sent Judah before him unto Joseph to direct his face unto Goshen, and they came unto the land of Goshen. You see, Judah had been down there before. Verse 29, now and Joseph made ready his chariot, and he went up to meet Israel, his father, to Goshen, and presented himself unto him. And he fell on his neck and wept on his neck a good while. What a picture we have here. We have the picture of the prodigal son coming home. Well, he's not a prodigal son. Joseph is not. Actually, it's almost the other way around. His dad was an old prodigal, but Joseph wasn't quite like that. But here, oh, what a marvelous meeting this is. And he fell on the neck of his father, embraced him, and he wept there. And the Word of God says it was a good while. I don't know how long a good while is, but I mean it just wasn't a brisk handshake that may be meaningless. This is quite real. Verse 30, and Israel said unto Joseph, now let me die, since I have seen thy face, because thou art yet alive. What a joy this was to old Jacob. And frankly, friends, I think that the old man was about ready to die. And you're going to notice that he lasts a few more years down in the land of Egypt. He barely made this trip, but he made it and got down to the land of Egypt. And now we find that Israel and Joseph brought together. And you notice he's called Israel here. Israel said unto Joseph, now let me die, since I've seen thy face, because thou art yet alive. And Joseph said unto his brethren and unto his father's house, I will go up and show Pharaoh, and say unto him, my brethren and my father's house, which were in the land of Canaan, have come unto me, and the men are shepherds, for their trade hath been to feed cattle, and they have brought their flocks and their herds and all that they have. And it shall come to pass, when Pharaoh shall call you and shall say what your occupation, that ye shall say, thy servant's trade hath been about cattle from our youth even until now, both we and also our fathers, that ye may dwell in the land of Goshen. For every shepherd is an abomination unto the Egyptians. Now, they had the same problem in that day that they had in the West in the early days. I remember when I was just a boy in West Texas, I tell you that man that tried to raise sheep in that area, he was in trouble, and I mean real trouble. He found out he didn't have any neighbors at all, and the Egyptians just didn't care for shepherds. It's interesting that the Word of God has had so much to say, because these people were shepherds. They raised sheep. They still do it in that land. And this is the figure of speech that is taken to speak of our Lord. He's known as the Good Shepherd. The Good Shepherd gives his life for the sheep. He's the great shepherd of the sheep today. He watches over them, and he's the chief shepherd. He's yet to appear. He is the shepherd. He calls himself that. And the shepherds are still an abomination to the world. He's not received today, of course. I mean the Lord Jesus as he is, not the one that liberalism has concocted. They've made an idol that doesn't even look like the Lord Jesus of the Bible. The one they talk about is not virgin born. He never performed miracles, and he never died for the sins of the world, and he wasn't raised bodily. Now, may I say, that's the Jesus of the liberal. Now, he never lived. Never lived. There's no record of a Jesus like that. The only one we have record of, he died for the sins of the world. He was virgin born. He performed miracles, and he rose bodily from the grave. That's the shepherd that the world doesn't like. The one they've made, they like him very much. But this is now the shepherd that is not accepted. But here, the shepherds were an abomination unto the Egyptians. Now, Joseph's just a nice little word of caution. He says, when you come in before Pharaoh, tell him you raise cattle. Well, is that accurate? Yes, they were cattle raisers. They had cattle and sheep. And you're going to find out, though, later on, that after they give them the land of Goshen, that they also turn over their sheep, because they didn't want to take care of sheep. The children of Israel were the shepherds for the sheep in the land of Egypt. And we are going to see next time something quite wonderful, and I'd like to prepare you for that, because we find that the family of Jacob is now dwelling in the land of Goshen, and that's going to be their home, and it's going to be their home for a long time. And we find that Joseph is going to introduce his family now to Pharaoh. And we're going to find out that they are going to stay down in the land of Goshen, which actually is the richest land down there, and that they will eventually, of course, after the death of Joseph, will become slaves in the land of Egypt. But all that time, God is with them. They become a great nation down there. And then it's Moses who's going to lead them out. Now, God has not appeared to Joseph at all up to this point. And I just might add, he's not going to appear to him. It's the providence of God that you see in the life of Joseph now. And we can see that he has come ahead to prepare the way for these people to come down into the land of Egypt. All right, next time we'll have the introduction of Jacob and his family to Pharaoh. Until then, may God richly bless you. I believe.
1: believe in the providence of God at work throughout Scripture and throughout our lives. No matter the twists and turns, the Lord will accomplish His plan and purpose, especially in and for His own people. And we believe God is working out His plan as we endeavor to take His whole word to the whole world. Will you stand with us in prayer so that people we may not meet until heaven will hear His word and respond in faith? Somehow, in the ministry of prayer, God is using us in that marvelous process. I may not fully understand it myself, but I truly believe He honors the prayers of His people. Here are three specific ways that you can join us. 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I'm Steve Schwetz, asking God to bless you now as you walk with Him in His Word.

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2: Low pressure heading in just to our north, and that'll keep things cool and a little bit rainy today. Showers and 70. We'll be getting more rain overnight. Down to the low 50s, showers and thunderstorms all day on Saturday with upper 60s, a few lingering showers and upper 60s on Sunday. I'm meteorologist Steve Hamilton on KPDQ.
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12: So in one sense, the Lord listening to the voice of a man is unique. In another sense, He always listens. Oh, what grace to know God and to have Him open to our cries, even if we didn't seek His counsel. And that's why we're in this stupid battle. You know, Joshua could think, and he could have just said, oh, I don't dare ask the Lord. But he spoke to the Lord, not because of who Joshua was and that Joshua had this track record that was impeccable. No, he'd made a covenant. He'd got himself into this mess, but he said, Lord, he cried out to the Lord, and the Lord, look at verse 14, fought for his people. He has, you know, and he's won.
13: 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Today we continue in the book of Joshua as Scott returns to part two of the message titled The Longest Day. 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
12: Every now and then I hear people say, because the Bible speaks about the sunrise and the sunset, and 21st century sophisticates say, you take that ancient book literally. They didn't even realize in those days, they thought that the sun rotated around the earth, you know, and they call it sunrise and sunset, and there's scoffing that goes on, and maybe you face some of that. Maybe your university professor has, you know, said that to you. Next time you listen to the news, you know, the weather, you just listen to that guy as he's pointing at his board and he says, oh, by the way, tomorrow the earth will spin in such a way that we will see the sun arise, come over the horizon. Does he talk that way? It's 6:42. No, he says sunrise will be at 6:42. Oh, he's a meteorologist and he doesn't even know that the world's... Now, of course he knows. He just uses normal language and that's what the Bible does, okay? But this isn't a normal occurrence at all. The sun stood still. Well, that couldn't happen. The earth stopped spinning? Do you realize the physics of that? No, I don't. But I'm telling you that God made the sun. And he's the one who spins the earth. In Boston, it was a sunny day, and this guy, a friend of ours, had been back to Boston, and he told me before we went back there last summer, he said, Matt, you got to take the duck tour. You'll really enjoy the duck tour. So I sprung for the duck tour, and we got in this heavy-looking, it was just kind of fun-looking, drive around town, we'd see it. It was like this big metal, like a World War II. In fact, it was a World War II troop carrier, you know, and you go around and the guy pointing out things and he's humorous and he's got a microphone and pointing out all the sights of Boston. And then, you know, at a certain point, he drives down this one road and, you know, I'm not watching where he's going particularly because I'm just enjoying what he's pointing at. And all of a sudden he's driving into the Charles River. And I'm thinking, whoa, stop. And he just drives right into the Charles River and of course, it's an amphibious World War II unit, and the designer built it that he can just throw a switch. Now, if you drove your car into the Charles River, you'd be in trouble. But this is designed. The guy that designed it gave us a little switch, and the switch is thrown, and we went down the Charles River and looked at Boston from the water. And then we came back around and drove around town again. And I thought, we all just said, that can't be. You can't drive a car in the water. No, we got on the duck tour and everybody did. And we enjoyed it. Why do I say that? Because God designed the universe. And he can throw switches if he wants to. And he can suspend this, you know. And I've been thinking about it. As I told you, I was thinking about it Thursday. And then Friday, and then last night, my last thought, Chris says, do you care if I watch a little news? And I say, no, I was going to fall asleep, you know. So the news is on, and I've got these things on my mind, that God is able to do anything he wants, and he can stop the earth spinning for a while if he wants, and he can readjust everybody's transmission and drive shaft and all that stuff so that what was designed for the road can work in the water and all the universe can, he can suspend it for 12 hours if he wants to. I had that in my mind. And as this guy's talking about the tsunami and all that stuff and the screens down at the bottom, it says the earth's axis got adjusted or knocked out of kilter by this quake. And I said, did I see that right? And I thought, well, sure, he could do that. I got up this morning and I read, yes, yes. The quake was so big Thursday, whatever day it was, Friday, that the axis of the earth was changed. Man can measure it. And then they went back and said the one in Chile had done this. In fact, theoretically, all quakes do that in a microscopic way. But the axis that the equilibrium of the earth is a little different now, and days are a little shorter. And I saw it on TV, and I read it now on the internet, so you know it's true. Right? Okay, let's move on. Because I don't understand the access to you. I don't understand how God can do these things, but I know He can. I know He can. It was unique. The Lord listened. But it wasn't unique. It wasn't unique. Just like the Lord listened to the voice of a man, Joshua, one more parallel here. Turn back to Deuteronomy 9. Joshua, of course, was mentored by Moses. And we're told in Deuteronomy 9 that Yahweh shamad, He listened to the voice of another man. And that was the time that Moses was up on the mountain 40 days and God gave him the law. And as he started down, God said, my people, they've quickly turned from me. I'll start over with you, Moses. I'll build a new nation. Moses came down and said, you're right, they have. And he threw the tablets down, you remember? In verse 19, I was afraid of the anger and hot displeasure which the Lord was wrathful against you in order to destroy you. Moses shuddered when the Lord said, I'll start over. I'm going to destroy this people. And Moses, you remember, prayed. And he said, Lord, and you can read the whole chapter, and he goes into his prayer. What will the nation say? He prayed, but he summarizes it this way. I was afraid of the wrath of the Lord against you in order to destroy you, but the Lord listened to me. Don't ever minimize the importance of intercession. Moses was heard by the Lord. Joshua was heard. The Lord listened. It was unique. We're not going to go around stopping the sun on whims, I don't believe. And he says, he hasn't done this before and he's not going to do that one after. But he listens. He listened to Joshua. He listened to Moses interceding for God's sinful people. And in fact, he listens. He hears. He shamas. The scripture says, 115th Psalm, the false gods don't. They've got ears, but they can't hear. But call to me, and I'll answer you. One of the great things about our God is that He is God. He really does hear. We can cry out to Him, and we should. Elijah said, okay, looks like I'm the only one left. You remember? There are 450 prophets of Baal. Okay, here's what we'll do. You cry out to your God, and I'll cry to my God. And the one who answers by fire is God. You cry to Baal, I'll cry to Yahweh. And the people said, that's a good idea, let's do it. So there's a showdown, you remember? And so from morning until noon, they cried out to Baal. And they were dancing around and getting themselves in a pagan frenzy because they thought that if man, and people still think this way, don't they? That if you get into some sort of zone, you can maybe your false god will listen to you, or you can affect things. And the Bible says, nobody heard, nobody answered. And Elijah mocked them. He said at noon, he said, maybe you guys better yell louder. Maybe Baal's at the restroom. Yeah, that's what he said. Maybe he's away on a trip. Why don't you yell louder? So they did. And they started cutting themselves, and all the pagan stuff came out, and the false gods that so twist and distort man, and man made in the image of God becomes so distorted as they worship false gods, they become like them. They got ears, but they can't hear. That's what the psalm says, and that's what happened. They cried out all the more, and they were raving, it says in 1 Kings 18. You can go read the story. Nobody heard, nobody answered. And then Elijah calmly, and remember he had him pour water over his, and he set up the drama. And then he just said, Lord, you're the maker of heaven and earth. I ask you to answer me. And fire came down and consumed the water, licked up the water, and licked up the sacrifice. And everybody said, Yahweh is God. So in one sense, the Lord listening to the voice of a man is unique. In another sense, he always listens. In fact, he listens better than we do, doesn't he? Oh, if my people would listen to me. So often I don't even listen to him. I don't pay attention. But I never have to stand in line, do you, to talk to him. Oh, what grace to know God and to have him open to our cries, even if we didn't seek his counsel. And that's why we're in this stupid battle, you know, Joshua could think. And he could have just said, oh, I don't dare ask the Lord. But he spoke to the Lord, not because of who Joshua was and that Joshua had this track record that was impeccable. No, he'd made a covenant. He got himself into this mess, but he said, Lord, he cried out to the Lord. And the Lord, look at verse 14, fought for his people. He has, you know, and he's won.
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12: Jesus Christ died, was buried, and rose again. He disarmed the rulers and authorities, Colossians 2:15. God fights for his people, and he fought the battle, and he has won. He has furnished proof to all men by raising him from the dead. And he will yet fight. The Old Testament and the New Testament both speak of not just hailstones out there, but he will yet fight. Turn to Zechariah. The Old Testament throbs with this. I'm teaching Hebrews 11 downtown, and we're looking at Noah. And Enoch, you know, came before Noah, and Enoch, we're told, seven generations from Adam, was busy telling about the coming of the Lord. Well, I turn to the end of the Old Testament, and Zechariah, the whole heartbeat of the Old Testament, is looking ahead. And so I read Zechariah 14, verse 2. I will gather all the nations against Jerusalem to battle. There will be one final battle, and all the nations will be gathered just like they were against Joshua and Gibeon. They were surrounded, and it looked bad. I'm going to gather all the nations against Jerusalem, and the city will be captured. The house is plundered, the women ravished, and half of the city exiled, but the rest of the people will not be cut off from the city. Then, verse 3, the Lord will go forth and fight against those nations, as when he fights on a day of battle. He will yet fight for his people. And in that day, his feet will stand on the Mount of Olives. The angel said to the disciples, as they were standing there on the Mount of Olives, and Jesus just went up, he said, this Jesus whom you've seen go, he's coming in the same way you saw him go. And Zechariah said, yeah, the Lord's feet will stand on the Mount of Olives, which is in front of Jerusalem on the east. And the Mount of Olives will be split in its middle from east to west by a very large valley, so that half of the mountain will move toward the north and the other half toward the south. And it will come about, verse 6, in that day, that there will be no light. The luminaries will dwindle. There'll be an earthquake, he says in verse 5, bigger than the one in Uzziah's day, bigger than all earthquakes. When we were in East Africa, we went up to the Rift Valley Academy School up in the bush, we called it, of Kenya. And I asked, why is it called the Rift Valley? And it's a great rift that goes through there. And in fact, the seismologists tell us that that rift goes right on up right through Jerusalem. And when Jesus Christ comes back, Zechariah said centuries earlier, there'll be an earthquake. And the luminaries, verse 6, will be no more. The luminaries will dwindle. It will be, verse 7, a unique day, which is known to the Lord, neither day nor night, but it will come about that at evening there will be light. I turn to my New Testament, and I find that there's going to be a new heavens and a new earth, and there won't be a sun. There won't be a moon, because the Lamb will be the light. Verse 9, the Lord will be king over all the earth in that day. The Lord will be the only one, and his name the only one. No, yet once more, I read Hebrews 12. Yet once more, I will shake not only the earth, but also the heavens. And this expression, yet once more, denotes the removing of those things which can be shaken, as of created things, in order that those things which cannot be shaken may remain. Therefore, since we receive a kingdom which cannot be shaken, let us show gratitude by which we may offer to God an acceptable service with reverence and awe. For our God is a consuming fire. No, the Lord fought for his people, and the Lord will yet fight for his people. Now, I'm not going to give you a part 3 of this battle. So I'm going to take time just very briefly to let this sink in, because we don't just do this just to stand in awe of the scripture or to stand in awe of God. When we stand in awe of God, it's that we might learn how we should live in light of this. Let me just briefly say, swear to your own hurt as we leave this chapter. Swear to your own hurt. Secondly, forget what lies behind. Don't let past failure, where you didn't ask the counsel of the Lord, or you made a mistake, or you made a covenant you shouldn't have made, don't let that keep you paralyzed in the present. Some of you, maybe even what happened before you came to Christ, it haunts you. Or maybe failure as a Christian. Twice I read in the New Testament, well, more than twice, but two times that come to my mind, when he doesn't just say my name, he calls us by name, but when he says your name twice, Abraham, Abraham, that's what he said on the mount when he spoke to Abraham in Genesis 22. And when he spoke to the Apostle Paul, he said, Saul, Saul, why are you persecuting me? And if ever anybody was guilty, it was Saul. But he went on to be greatly used of the Lord. He forgot what lies behind. He pressed on. And he said, you know, I was the worst. But if God can show mercy to me, he can show mercy to anybody. That's if your sin, your failure, was before you knew Christ. Look at Saul. But you say, no, Scott, I knew better. I was a believer, and I didn't seek his counsel or whatever. Forget what lies behind. Simon, Simon, I read it again. Satan's going to sift you like wheat, but I've prayed for you. And Peter, though he failed as a believer, and he failed seriously, Simon, Simon, I've prayed for you. You strengthen your brothers. And which one of us hasn't been greatly blessed by Peter's ministry, even as we studied his letters? Forget what lies behind. Press forward to what lies ahead. God will use you. Thirdly, ask. And let me just say this. Ask big. Pray. You say, well, I couldn't pray about that. Why not? Is there anything too difficult? He can stop the sun if he wants to. He can move heaven and earth. Is anything too difficult for the Lord? The Bible asks. How could this be? I'm a virgin, Mary said. The angel answers, I can do things. This is not impossible with God. And perhaps the greatest thing, he said, you know, it's hard for a rich man to enter the kingdom of God. In fact, it's easier to put a camel through the eye of a needle. And the disciples got his point. Then who could be saved? Nobody could be saved. And he says, you're right. With man, it's impossible, but not with God. With God, all things are possible. And he's speaking about salvation. Pray. Ask big. In fact, we talk to a God who can do exceeding abundantly beyond all that we can ask or think. If he can throw hailstones, if he can stop the sun, he can do whatever we ask. He can do more than, he can do exceeding abundantly more than we can ask. So pray for big things. Don't let your prayer life merely be for stuff down here. Pray for love. Pray for unity. Pray for the gospel to go forth. Pray for salvation. Pray for revival. Pray like John 17, where Jesus, when he prayed that we would model that unity and that love so that the world would know that God sent his son. Pray big and enjoy God's grace.
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12: The nations of the land, all these peoples heard, but they did not repent. They heard what God was doing. They heard what God did through Moses in bringing them across the Red Sea 40 years earlier. They'd heard about his sustaining that people in the wilderness. They'd heard. And they did not repent. Rather, instead of repenting, they gathered themselves together to fight against God and his people. And they're brought to a deserved judgment. Now, this is a message, it seems to me, of these two chapters. And, of course, it is parallel to the whole story of history. People hear, they don't repent. And they will be brought to a deserved judgment. Now, I say all that in the backdrop of God saying, if you hear me, come to me.
13: 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Pastor Scott will bring a message titled, So Joshua Took the Land. Until then, keep abiding in the Word, and may the grace of the Lord Jesus be with you.
1: 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Coming up next, the Bible teaching of Pastor Alan Jackson. 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
15: I'm Ruth Kramer with Mission Network News. Canada's Bill C-9, or the Combating Hatred Act, has passed in Parliament. During the bill's legal journey, tens of thousands of Canadians expressed concerns about its potential impact on religious freedom. The new law removes a good faith religious belief defense that was previously in place. Critics also say its definition of what constitutes hatred could be misused. Floyd Brabell with the Voice of the Martyrs Canada.
16: We're in a society where you speak truth and where you cause offense. Some people are labeling that as hate, and so it is concerning. And other religious groups should be concerned because it doesn't just affect the church.
15: Although many are wary about the new law, Brabell says the ability for Christians to preach God's word remains unchanged. Pray for wisdom and justice among government leaders and for godly boldness among Christians. In school, in a bomb shelter has become the new normal for Ukrainian students. 4 years of educational disruption have stunted kids' social and academic development, yet the upheaval provides an opportunity for Christians, so says David Durance of Teach Beyond.
17: Despite the fact that more than a dozen schools have closed, there's a parallel story in that 8 Christian schools have opened in the middle of a war, which one would never have imagined.
15: Ukrainian citizens and expatriates are leading the nationwide Christian education movement. Sharing the hope of Jesus has strengthened the Teach Beyond team's resolve about gutting out the war. They would rather keep fighting than lose the freedom to share the gospel through education. Pray for the strength and courage of people to endure, and find your place in the story at missionnews.org. 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I'm Ruth Kramer.

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2: I read the book of Acts frequently, and I do my best to climb right into the middle of those stories, because I'm fascinated by those people that were recruited by Jesus and got to know him. And then when he left, they're so, so different. But something happens in them. And then they stand before like the Sanhedrin that were the ones that orchestrated so much of Jesus' suffering. And the Sanhedrin says, don't you ever mention his name again or we'll kill you. But now when you get to the book of Acts, they'll stand in front of the Sanhedrin and said, you do what you need to do. We will never stop.
1: 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We'll be back to the message in just a moment. But first, we want to tell you about Pastor Alan's new book. 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That's 855-577-2255. We're so glad you're here to listen. Today's message from Pastor Alan is called Identity and Belonging.
2: You know, whether it's business or athletics or the kitchen or relationship, the ability to sustain excellence is fully dependent upon how well the attention we give to the fundamentals. And that's true in our spiritual lives as well. And we typically want to learn new and something we've never known before. And what was Isaiah's middle name and how did they spell it in Aramaic? And I'm okay with that. I like to learn as well. But I want to be certain that we are not just have been introduced to the fundamentals, but that we are practicing them. Amen. That we are practicing them. So I want to start that. This session I've entitled Identity and Belonging. Identity seems to have become a cultural obsession to the point of absurdity. I mean, it's been pushed to places that are just nuts, and I don't want to spend a lot of time with that. But it is certainly a point of tremendous confusion. I looked up the definition just in case you haven't checked lately. Identity is defined by Webster as the distinguishing character or personality of an individual. Now, we've embraced the absurd notion that you can identify as anything you want to. And you can, but it doesn't make it your reality. You know, we have separated objective truth and wanted to say that everything is subjective. And that simply, that's not a position that as Christ followers we can hold. If Jesus is Lord of your life, it means he is the authority. Amen. And you and I don't define what moral, sexually moral and sexually immoral. That's not our definition. That comes to us from our Lord and King. And you can say, well, I don't choose that definition, but it won't change the position of the King. Amen. And there's tremendous confusion on this amongst the people of God. And some of it's just because we've been lazy. Some is, there's a myriad of reasons. But understanding who we are in Christ and why will help you overcome much of the nonsense that's in the world. You know, I can identify as an eagle, but it doesn't mean I can fly. It just means I'm greatly confused. And I have compassion on people who are confused.

0: maybe an overwhelming sense of rejection. I mean, it's a myriad of things. But real freedom comes most frequently when people understand who they are in Christ. Because with spiritual breakthroughs, there's usually two components to that. There's the understanding that it's possible, and sometimes, you know, that deliverance is given to you as an expression of the grace of God. But to live in that freedom and maintain that freedom requires us to grow up in the understanding of who we are in Christ. And so what I want to do is walk through these with you, not just as points of facts and observation. I'm going to ask you to engage with me, because I'm pretty certain that there are those amongst us that either ourselves are asking God for new places of freedom, or there are people that we care about. And these are wonderful conversations to have at your kitchen table with your weekly gatherings, whether you do it with family or friends as expressions of hospitality. Don't just get together and ask when the rain's going to stop. Bring your faith into those conversations. Help one another, encourage one another, challenge one another.
1: Amen.
0: So we'll start in Romans chapter 1 and verse 6. This really is a matter of belonging. And with the first chapter of Romans, I think the most remarkable treatise on the Christian faith that's ever been written. The Apostle Paul wrote, "You also are among those who are called to belong to Jesus Christ." We'll expand on this a bit as we walk through these sessions together, but the Bible says that we're not our own, that we were bought with a price, that we belong to Jesus, that we've been sold under his authority, that we're slaves to him. That changes everything about these cultural discussions we have. You know, it's my body, my choice. No. My body's a temple of the Holy Spirit. And the invitation is to honor God with our bodies. And if I choose to dishonor God, I shouldn't think that I can just imagine God will wink at me and smile. I belong to Jesus. Look at Galatians 5. Those who belong to Christ Jesus have crucified the sinful nature with its passions and desires. We belong to Christ Jesus. Christ is the English equivalent of the Greek word Christos, which is the Greek equivalent of the Hebrew word for Messiah. So every time you see Christ Jesus, it's Jesus the Messiah, the Savior, the Anointed One. It's not the family name. We belong to Jesus the Messiah. And because of that, we will crucify our sinful nature with its passions and desires. You and I, as Christ followers, born again, water baptized, spirit filled, Bible reading, church attending, hand raising, chorus singing Christians, still have a battle with an ungodly nature within us. If you're not aware of your battle, you're aware of the battle of the people you live with. 1 Corinthians 6, verse 19, do you not know? And when you read that rhetorical question, what do you know for certain? That the author assumes that the people to whom he's writing have forgotten. Do you not know that your body is a temple of the Holy Spirit who is in you, whom you have received from God? You are not your own. You were bought at a price. Therefore, honor God with your body. Now, I find that amongst church folks of every stripe and denomination and generation, we got quite a bit of clarity on what's appropriate or inappropriate in a church setting, in a church building. I mean, you could, because sometimes we cross those boundaries and we have an ice rink. Well, you're not sure you can have an ice rink at church. Must be in the Apocrypha somewhere, no ice rinks. Wednesday night, the junior high students had an icy truck on campus. We weren't sure that was godly. Can you have blue beverages at church? We got a pretty clear idea about what we think is appropriate. But the reality is the Bible says that we are the temple of the living God. Not the building. That the church is far more vital when we leave campus. When we gather here, it's for encouragement and strengthening and ministry. It's a recuperative time. It's a time of refreshing and renewal. But we leave this campus to go be the church. To be the church. And we belong to Jesus. It's not my calendar and my time and my talent and what I want to do. And I have yielded those things. I've offered myself, the Bible says, as a living sacrifice. It's a completely different imagination. It's not like I'm trying to get my God business checked, so I get the boxes checked, so I know I'm going to heaven, and now I can get on with living. Every aspect of our lives are surrendered to the Lord. I belong to Jesus and His kingdom. The thing

0: things that are in bold in your outlines, we're going to say together. So let's start with that one. Can we just say it out loud together? I belong to Jesus and to his kingdom. How do you know? Did you get a laminated card in the mail? You know, if you live in Tennessee now, you're supposed to have like an upgraded ID. Or we're not sure you're real. You are hiding amongst us. I don't have one yet, so I'm hiding amongst you. But how do you know you belong to Jesus? It's not a trick question. Well, Pastor, you're not supposed to ask that until the end of the service. We know when that question comes. It's when every head is bowed and every eye is closed and somebody's quietly playing Just As I Am, then you can ask that question. And we'll all look around the room and see if there's anybody we don't recognize, and we'll begin to pray for them. Well, the Bible says that we believe in our heart and confess with our mouth that Jesus is Lord, and we'll be saved. I have been in seminary settings, graduate-level places, celebrated academic institutions, and if you said saved, somebody would mockingly said, saved from what? Folks, the reason our churches are in trouble is for decades we've been training pagans to lead the churches. They're well-educated, and they know some biblical languages, but they stand outside the Scripture and pass judgment on the Scripture. They haven't submitted themselves to the authority of Scripture so that it can bring judgment to our lives. We've got to become more astute consumers. The confusion around this transformation that we invite you to belong to Jesus is not new. I would submit in the 21st century, it's probably just as probable that people think it's in terms of rules. You attend a church, you do this, and you don't do that. And that's how you're qualified. But participation in the kingdom of God is about a relationship with the person. His name is Jesus of Nazareth. And there's layers to that. So to belong to Jesus, you acknowledge him as the Messiah. You recognize him as king, and you submit to him as Lord. And while that may be initiated with a singular decision and a declaration, to live that out is the journey of our life under the sun.
1: We'll be right back. But first, a word from Pastor Allen about his new book.
0: Folks, understanding who you are in Christ, the price that was paid to give you status in the kingdom of God, it will write a future for you that is not dependent upon your family of origin, your life circumstance, the expressions of evil that you've had to overcome. In Christ Jesus, we are triumphant both in time and for all eternity. We put this little booklet together. It'll help you. Make this a part of this season in your life and in your home and with your friends. It's a game changer.
1: 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Now, let's get back to Pastor Allen with his message called Identity and Belonging.
0: We tend to describe our spiritual journey in terms of the congregation where we worship or the denomination with which we belong or the theological points that are part of our kind of pet part of Scripture. And it's not wicked or evil, but it's not the most helpful. I mean, it may give you some points in identifying one another, but so we're going to walk through these and we're going to tag them really quickly because I'm as interested in the declaration as I am the details behind it. I'll start with Jesus said two things about us. Jesus said these things about you and me. He said that we are the salt of the earth and the light of the world. It's in Matthew chapter 5. It's a part of the Sermon on the Mount, verses 13 and 14. They're very straightforward sentences. Now, there's some further explanation around it. He said the salt, if it loses its saltiness, it's no good except to be thrown out. And I would remind you that salt that remains in a shaker, you don't know if it's salty or not. Salt only can only be effective when it's distributed. That's why the church away from here is far more valuable than the church when we gather here. Now, it's important to gather, but we gather here to be effective when we leave. Salt is a preservative. Salt withstands corruption. That's why I say to you frequently, we can't hide from our culture. I have no interest in being political, but I have a tremendous interest in impacting the culture in which God has placed us with the values of the Word of God and the Lordship of Jesus. That's the assignment of the church. And salt adds flavor. It's the people of God on the earth that bring the attention of God. Many of you are familiar with the person of the Holy Spirit. You know him. You interact with him. You welcome him into your life. If you want to attract the attention of the Holy Spirit, I will tell you how to do it. Begin to purposefully honor Jesus. You start to honor Jesus. You start to give thanks to him. Acknowledge what he's done for you. Talk about it. Use his name. If you will honor Jesus, the Holy Spirit will occupy the space where you are. I tell you that because if you're frightened or intimidated or threatened, or you have a challenge, a health challenge or a family challenge or a life challenge, and you need to know that the Spirit of God is with you, start to make a list of the names you know for Jesus and begin to thank him. Lord Jesus, I thank you that you are the King of Kings and the Lord of Lords, the Lily of the Valley, the Bright and Morning Star. I mean, I'll think of every title. I'll get the book of Psalms out and I'll start to read. I want to give honor to the Lord, because when you do that, the Spirit of God will come. Amen. You are the salt of the earth and the light of the world. Imagine a world with no salt, nothing restraining evil, and no light. It's not a world I want to be in. So if you work in a dark place, or you live in a dark neighborhood, or your family feels dark, or whatever, we're the light. Stop complaining and take the basket off the light. The darker the place you are, the smaller the light makes a greater impact. Have you ever heard of Hezekiah's tunnel in Jerusalem? The enemy was coming, and the water source for Jerusalem was outside the city walls, and they wanted to bring it inside the walls so they could protect it. So they dug a tunnel. They still don't know how they did it, because it's not a straight tunnel. There's some water tunnels that you'll walk through that are just straight lines. You understand why they dug it. That's not Hezekiah's tunnel. It's serpentine. It means it's all wiggly. Looks like Mississippi. And it's different heights. And it's different width. Someplace, if you walk through it, I have to turn my shoulders sideways in order to squeeze through. And I bend over, and it's completely pitch black. And it's still, there's still a spring that comes through there. It's a pulsating spring. Which means you may start out and it's below your knee, and in a minute it's up above your knee. And it's pitch black, and I'm turned sideways, and I'm bent over. We were walking through that one day, and Philip said to me, "What if something grabs your ankle?" I said, "There'll be a new tunnel." But you know, they've turned it now. It's a tourist place. So lots and lots of people go through there, and they sell these tiny little keychain lights. In the daylight, you can't even tell there's a light, but you get in Hezekiah's tunnel, and it's like a search beam. Because a point of light in that pitch darkness is amazing comfort. You are the light of the world. So I don't feel very bright. It's not you, it's Christ in us, remember? We belong to him. We belong to him. And he brings light into our lives. He brings it to us first. So let's make that declaration together, all right? I'm the salt of the earth and the light of the world. Okay, we're learning. Let's do it again. We can do that better. Use your outdoor voice. It's okay. I'm the salt of the earth and the light of the world. Pretty good. Look at John 1:12. Jesus again, to all who received him, to those who believed in his name, he gave the right to become children of God. Galatians 3:26, you're all sons of God through faith in World Outreach Church and a collection of sermon outlines. Oh, you're all sons of God through faith in Christ Jesus, Romans 8. Because those who are led by the Spirit of God are sons of God. You didn't receive a spirit that makes you a slave again to fear, but you received the spirit of sonship. And by him we cry, Father. We are children of Almighty God. I'm a child of God. God is my spiritual father. I have an earthly father. We share genetic material. But I'm a child of the Creator of heaven and earth. I belong to the family of God. And oh, by the way, so do you. That is so different than joining a church. Don't you want to join my church? It's such a wonderful thing. We go every week and there's sermons. And they collect money. And they ask for volunteers. And there's people and you have to park a long way away. Don't you want to come go to church with me? Well, on the other hand, the group of people who helped me understand, I can become a part of the family of God. And I gain an inheritance with that and a new future with that. It's changed how I understand my life and my person and my world. Most of us come from families that are pretty torqued. And the opportunity to belong to the family of God is the greatest invitation of our lives. And yet, if we get really honest about it, there's multiple settings where we're kind of embarrassed about that. You'll be quiet while people denigrate Christians. You'll be quiet while people elevate things that are clearly idolatrous. And we lose our courage. I want to overcome it. It's growing season. I don't want to be like that anymore. And it's been a part of, it's a problem. When I first came back here to be a part of the church and work for the church, we were in a tent in the middle of a field. It didn't look like it does today. And the community was very different. And I'd gone to school here and I came back and I didn't go away to be a minister, I promise. And I came back and people would say, what do you do? And I didn't want to tell them. I didn't want to tell them. I was embarrassed. Yeah. So I'd say, oh, I'm a gentleman. What do you do? I could turn a conversation that fast. I was good at it. I haven't seen you in so long. What are you doing these days? Where are you working? How about them Titans? I was trying to avoid the issue. I don't think I'm that unique. I've had to grow up into that to be proud of the fact. You want to kill a conversation in a hurry? Announce you're a pastor. Welcome to a group of strangers. Hi, I'm Pastor Alan Jackson. I've told the story before, but it's worth telling. I was playing golf. I don't play anymore, but I used to play a little bit. We picked up a foursome. So a friend and I went, but we picked up a couple more guys and we were playing. And just a normal chatter. But one of the guys, his vocabulary did not come from church. And we got to the third or fourth hole, and he was on the tee box, and everybody's having, you know, who are you, and I'm Alan, and what do you do? And well, he's putting his ball on the tee on the fourth hole, and he looked at me and said, what do you do? And he'd already given us a pretty full view of his favorite vocabulary words. And I said, oh, I'm a pastor. And he was a lot better golfer than I was, but he shanked that ball so bad into the... he didn't hit a straight drive the rest of the day. And I'm a pastor, but I'm not fully redeemed. So every time he'd be teeing his ball up, he'd say, I could pray for you if that would help, you think. And hey, we're children of God. We're not stupid. So, but maybe you begin by not going anyplace and being ashamed of Jesus. I'm a child of God. But you know, that's a normal part of growing up. There's a time in your kids' lives when they're glad to have you around, and there's times when they just assume you drop them off before school. And I think that's a normal part of our progression as Christ followers. I just want you to recognize it is a progression and not a season that you get stuck in. I read once that when you're young enough, your parents will give you advice, you won't take it, and when you're old enough to want it, they won't give it. And I think we're a bit that way with the Lord sometimes. And maybe your growing season this summer is you won't allow any part of your life to be a place where you won't acknowledge that Jesus matters to you. It'll have some implications for some places. Let's make that statement together. It's important. I'm a child of God, and God is spiritually my Father. John 15, Jesus, I've called you friends, for everything that I learned from my Father, I've made known to you. Jesus called us friends. Jesus, water walking, dead raising, King of kings and Lord of lords, name above all names, called you a friend. Wow! God, Lord, I'd rather be your friend than a friend of the world.
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4: We'll get to enjoy some cooler temperatures all the way through the weekend, but it'll also be a little rainy. 70 and showers are likely through the day, and the wind will be a little bit gusty. Overnight, more rain and low 50s. A really good chance of showers again on Saturday and a few thunderstorms, mid-60s, cloudy and upper 60s Sunday. I'm meteorologist Steve Hamilton on KPDQ.
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2: Today on A New Beginning, Pastor Greg Laurie warns us about the fiascos and failures our adversary could bring to our lives. That is, if we listen to his voice.
1: He will tempt you and then condemn you for giving in to his temptation. And he'll say things to you like, oh man, don't read the Bible now. That would be hypocritical. Don't you dare go to church. I mean, when we've sinned, we think, well, I can't go to church after what I did this week. He's a liar.
3: This

0: the devil cause so much mayhem among believers? Well, he has help. He and his minions set their sights on believers, trying to make them fall. And they're quite good at what they do. But today on A New Beginning, Pastor Greg Laurie points out victory is assured for God's children when we stand in the victory of Jesus. We're in the Garden of Eden today watching Adam and Eve struggle against the temptation of our adversary. And we'll see how that struggle affects us even today.
1: So we've looked at the creation of all things. Now we're looking at the story of Adam and Eve's imperfect paradise, living the dream, man. You can't get any better than this. Surrounded by beauty, surrounded by the most amazing wildlife. All the animals are docile and tame and the greatest food to eat. And it's so good. Well, there was trouble in paradise. Enter the devil. Go to Genesis 3, verse 1. Now the serpent was more cunning than any beast of the field which the Lord God had made. And he said to the woman, "Has God indeed said you will not eat of every tree of the garden?" And the woman said to the serpent, "Well, we may eat of the fruit of the trees of the garden, but of the fruit of the tree which is in the midst of the garden, God has said, you shall not eat it nor touch it, lest you die." The serpent said to the woman, "Oh, you will not surely die. For God knows that in the day you eat of it, your eyes will be open and you will be like God, knowing good and evil." And when the woman saw the tree was good for food, and that it was pleasant to the eyes and desirable to make one wise, she took of the fruit and she ate, and she gave it to her husband with her, and he ate, and the eyes of both of them were open, and they knew they were naked. And they sewed fig leaves together and made themselves coverings, and they heard the sound of the Lord God walking in the garden in the cool of the day. And Adam and his wife hid themselves from the presence of the Lord God among the trees of the garden. Then the Lord called to Adam and said to him, "Where are you?" Adam said, "I heard your voice in the garden, but I was afraid because I was naked, so I hid myself." So here now we see how the devil seeks to attack and undermine us. We see his four waves of attack that he uses over and over again. What does he do? He questioned the word of God. Hey, did God really say what you thought he said? The devil's primary objective is to separate you from God through sin. He'll always be looking for ways to do that. And once he succeeds, once you take the bait that he offers, then he'll come and condemn you. That's why he's called the accuser of the brethren in King James. But he will tempt you and then condemn you for giving in to his temptation. And he'll say things to you like, "Oh man, don't read the Bible now. That would be hypocritical. Don't you dare go to church. I mean, when we've sinned, we think, well, I can't go to church after what I did this week." What do you think the church is? Think of the church like a hospital. Think of the church like a place that you go to get better. But the devil will try to keep you from church, keep you from God's people, keep you from opening the Bible, keep you from praying. Don't listen to him, but that's what the devil does. Did God really say what you thought he said? And he introduces the assumption that God's word is subject to our judgment. Anyway, you know, I don't know. I mean, do we really want to listen to what God said in his word? And people do this all the time. They'll say things like, "Well, I'm a Christian. And I love the Lord, but I don't know if I agree with this part of the Bible." Listen, the Bible is the source of all truth. And so we believe this, but the devil attacks the word of God. Really, what he is implying is God is holding you away from something good. Man, if God really loved you, he'd let you do whatever you want. Why would he restrict you? Why would he say you can't eat of this tree? God's holding you back from this thing because in the day you eat of it, you will be like a god yourself. You'll be a goddess knowing good and evil. He's a liar. If God tells you not to do something, it's for your own good. Is it really that bad? God gives his commandments. You shall not lie. You shall not steal. You shall not take the Lord's name in vain. You shall honor your mother and father. Live in these standards and by these principles because these are walls of protection keeping evil out. And when you understand the commandments and the principles of scripture in their proper context, they're there to protect you. God says, the Bible says, no good thing will he withhold from those that walk uprightly. And Satan also questioned the love of God. If God really loved you, he'd let you do whatever you want. No, he loves you too much to let you do whatever you want. And then the devil denied the word of God. You know, it's a short step from questioning the word of God to denying the word of God. So what do we learn? Well, don't get into conversations with the devil. The Bible says, resist the devil and he will flee from you. And then the devil substitute his own lie. Hey man, you become like a god knowing good and evil. That was a complete lie. Listen, command central of your life is your mind. Paul writes about this in 2 Corinthians 10 when he says, the weapons we fight with are not the weapons of this world. On the contrary, we have divine power to demolish strongholds. We demolish arguments and every pretension that sets itself up against the knowledge of God. And we take captive every thought and make it obedient to Christ. So when that thought comes, you say, no, I'm not letting that one in. That thought of fear, that thought of lust, that thought of vengeance, that thought of whatever it is, that's not coming in here. Oh, that thought's coming in. That passage, that beautiful thought about the Lord, that is going to come in. So we ask ourselves the question, where is this thought coming from? Here's what you need to remember. Every temptation can be resisted and overcome. Every temptation. The Bible says, blessed is the man that endures temptation, for when he has tried, he'll receive the crown of life. And the word blessed can be translated happy. Happy. You're happy when you overcome temptation. So how do we fight temptation? We fight back with the word of God, memorized and quoted. Psalm 119 says, how can a young man cleanse his way? By taking heed according to your word. Then it goes on to say, your word have I hid in my heart that I might not sin against you. It's great to carry a Bible in your briefcase, your backpack, or your purse, or your merce. If you're a guy, you carry the little handbag, merce. It's a purse, just deal with it, okay? Great place to carry your Bible, but the best place to carry the word of God is in your heart.
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1: Jesus provided us the example on how to fight temptation. Remember, after he was baptized by his cousin John on the Jordan River, we read immediately he went into the wilderness to be tested by the devil. The devil showed him all the kingdoms of the world in a moment of time. And Satan said, all this is mine and I can give it to whomever I want. And Jesus, I'll give it to you if you'll worship me. You might think, why would he say that to Jesus? Understand why Christ came. He came to purchase back that which was lost in the Garden of Eden. He was coming to die a horrible, torturous death on a Roman cross. Satan saying, I'll give you a shortcut. No cross, no suffering. Worship me for a moment. I'll give everything to you right now. And Jesus said, it is written, you shall worship the Lord God, and him only shall you serve. Then Satan said to Jesus, why don't you turn this rock into a piece of bread? Jesus had been fasting for 40 days. He was hungry. Jesus said, it is written, man shall not live by bread alone, but from every word that comes from God. Again, how does he fight Satan? With the word of God. He stood on ground that we too can occupy. Jesus could have exercised executive privilege. He could have said, Satan, get out of here. Be gone. And the devil was overpowered and outranked, but he didn't do that. Jesus faced him like we should face him using the word of God. That's how we do it. But Adam and Eve ate of the forbidden fruit. Must have looked good at first. We always call it the apple. When Eve ate the apple, what's with the apple? There's no apple in the Bible. Bible never says it was an apple. I don't know where that came from. I wouldn't even be tempted by an apple, would you? Maybe a nectarine or a peach or something. I'm not that much into apples. I think it was probably a piece of fruit like you've never seen before. It pulsated with light, like a little disco ball. Had its own theme song, you know. I don't know what it was. But it was something that would dazzle you, like, whoa, what is this? And then, you know, as you bite, it looks so good. It was pleasant to the eyes, it says. It desirable to make one wise. But then when you bit in, it was poison. You ever get those little candies in a box? And you bite into them, it's like, gross, what was that? All I like in candy boxes, See's candies or whatever, I like the nuts and chews. But then you bite into those goopy, gross things, right? You bite into, oh, this looks so good, there's going to be so great in it. It's poison. It's awful. It's dead. Not the candy, but sin. And so in the same way, that's what happened. The eyes of them both were open, verse 7. Their eyes were open to earth and closed to heaven. Then guess who shows up in the garden? The Lord. Verse 8, Genesis 3, the Lord comes walking to the garden. They heard the sound of the Lord God walking in the garden in the cool of the day. Interesting. The word for God is Yahweh. So we're back to Yahweh again. So Yahweh comes walking through the garden. It would appear, perhaps, that the Lord showed up in the garden every day as the sun was setting. In the cool of the day, everything would be bathed in a golden light. And Adam would normally tell the Lord what he had discovered that day. Maybe he had some questions for God. So here comes the Lord as he would come, walking in the garden. But now Adam is not running to see the Lord. He's hiding from the Lord because of his sin. And what a sad thing that is. And now the thrill of sin is gone. And sin doesn't always have a thrill, but sometimes it does. It is short-lived at best. And then the repercussions come. Then the guilt kicks in. And that dead, cold feeling that comes from sin is there. And the Lord says, Adam, where are you? Did the Lord say that because he literally didn't know where Adam is? Adam, Adam, I can't find you. The Lord knew exactly where Adam was. The Lord knew everything that was happening. He was aware of it from the very beginning. God wasn't looking for the location of Adam. He was looking for confession from Adam. Sort of like when I used to play hide and seek with my grandkids when they were really little. They would say, Papa, we're going to hide. Find us. Count to 20. I'd count to 20. Walk out into the front room. They're hiding behind the curtain. But the curtain only goes down so far and I could see their little feet there. And they're laughing. I hear them, but I act like I don't see them. Where are you? Where are you? Do it again, Papa. So I'd count to 20. Come out. They're in the same place. Kids, I have to teach you how to be more deceptive. I don't know. That's us hiding from God. Oh, I'm hiding from God. You think God doesn't see you when you turn off the light? You think God doesn't see you when you close the door? God sees and knows everything. Adam, the Lord says, where are you? Adam, of course, covers things up. But I wonder if God is asking that question of some of us right now. Where are you? Not literally, where are you? He knows where you are. We're in church. But where are you spiritually? Are you in the place you should be in right now? Or are you separated from God because of sin? I don't think this is a spoiler alert when I tell you that, of course, Jesus came to die on the cross to reconcile us with God and to restore what was lost in the Garden of Eden. And we'll look at that first messianic passage next time in Genesis chapter 3, verse 15, when God speaks of one who would come to deliver us. But we'll stop short of that today and just deal with that question. Where are you? Are you where you need to be? Are you right with God? If you died today, would you go to heaven? Or have you done something you know has separated you from God? And there might be someone I'm talking to that was walking with the Lord, but you've allowed sin to get into your life and to compromise you, and you've eaten of that forbidden fruit. Well, the good news is God can forgive you. The Bible says that if we will confess our sin, He's faithful and just to forgive us of our sin and cleanse us from all unrighteousness. You have to admit your sin. Stop making excuses for it. Stop blaming others for it. And just say, I am guilty. I'm sorry. Forgive me. And He will. Because Jesus died on that cross for your sin. He paid the price for every wrong you've done. You don't have to atone for your own sin. You don't have to do X amount of good works to get God to forgive you. Just come and say, God, I'm a sinner. I failed, but You're a Savior and You love me and I need Your forgiveness right now. God longs for relationship with you. Isn't it interesting that the story says the Lord came calling? It should have been Adam saying, God, where are You? God, come to me. God, help me. Instead, it's the Lord calling. It's the Lord longing for us. The Lord desiring friendship and fellowship with us. And He's calling out to you. You say, but Greg, I failed. But the Lord loves you and He misses you. Remember the story of the prodigal son? When he finally came to his senses and returned home, what do we read? Jesus told the story to show us what God is like. He says, a father saw him from a great distance and ran to him and threw his arms around him and kissed him and said, this my son who is dead is alive again, and he who was lost is found. That's how God feels about you. Oh, what will God do if I come back? I'm such a failure. God will say, I've missed you. I love you. Let me forgive you. Will you come to Him right now? If you've never asked Jesus to come into your life, you can do it right here, right now. If you've fallen away from the Lord or you're separated from God because of some sin, you can be forgiven of that sin and reconnect with Him right now. Remember, the devil wants to separate you from God, but God wants you to come close. So we're going to pray, and I'm going to give you an opportunity, if you need to get right with God. Right now, let's pray. Father, speak to every person here, wherever they are. If they don't have a relationship with You, let this be the moment they believe. Maybe there's somebody here that would say, I need Jesus today. I don't know if I'll go to heaven one day. I don't know if my sin is forgiven. I have this big hole in my heart, but I want Christ to come and fill that void. Maybe I'm talking to somebody here who has walked with the Lord, but you've allowed sin to get into your life and it's separated you from the Lord. You need to come back to Him and receive His cleansing. Pray this if you would. Lord Jesus, I know that I'm a sinner, but I know that You're the Savior who died on the cross of Calvary and rose again from the dead. Jesus, come into my life. I choose to follow You now. Be my Savior. Be my Lord. Be my God. And be my friend. In Jesus' name I pray. Amen.

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1: Yeah.
0: It's your personal story of coming to Christ during that era that's called the Jesus Movement.
1: Mm-hmm.
0: Let me read a quote from a review of the book. This is just a member of the public who read the book. He said, "I've always been intrigued by the 1960s, especially the hippie movement, Haight-Ashbury and the Summer of Love and so on. I had no idea that the hippie movement paved the way for what Time magazine called the Jesus Revolution. This book is now a theatrical movie, which is how I came to hear of it. The moment I learned of it, I immediately ordered the book and dove into the pages."
1: Nice.
0: You know, you've heard so many comments over the years from people about how that book, how the movie, how it really impacted them. Some, their walk with the Lord started after viewing that movie or after reading that book. Isn't that right?
1: Yeah, it's really true. You know, one amazing story that sticks with me is of a young influencer from Ireland. He lives in Dublin. He's a great young kid that I met when I was speaking at an evangelist conference for the Billy Graham Evangelistic Association in Berlin, Germany. And his name is Jed. And Jed told me the story of how he was living his crazy life. And he said to a friend of his, I'm using his words now, "Hey, for a laugh, do you want to go see this movie, Jesus Revolution, at the cinema?" That's what they call movie theaters in Europe. And so they went and saw the Jesus Revolution film. And the result of that was Jed came to Christ.
0: Wow.
1: And now he's using his platform to preach the gospel. And that's just one of many stories that I've heard. Amazing stories. We heard of people coming to Christ in the movie theater. You know, there's a scene in the film where my character, played by Joel Courtney, is about to be baptized by evangelist Lonnie Frisbee, played by Jonathan Rumi. And that is the moment that Greg prays and accepts Christ. And our hope was when that prayer happened, that there would be people watching it who would pray that same prayer and actually make a commitment to follow Jesus. And I'm happy to say we heard the stories of many who have done so. Well, this movie is based on a book, and the title of the book is the same as the movie, Jesus Revolution, but it has a lot of information the movie doesn't have. You know, in a film, you have the constraint of time, but in a book, you can tell all those stories that people want to know. And people ask me many things about what happened here, what happened there. Tell me more. It's all in the book. And we want to send you this book, Jesus Revolution, for your gift of any size. And when we say that, we mean be generous. And it helps us to continue to bring our ministry of A New Beginning, which you're listening to right now, to people all around the world. And for those who can be a little extra generous, we're going to send you a little something extra.
0: Mm-hmm.
1: 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Dave, tell them a little more.
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6: Important information regarding the Italy Unfiltered Dream Vacation Sweepstakes and the Italy Unfiltered Group Tour scheduled for September 2026. Due to ongoing uncertainty surrounding overseas travel conditions and future international travel considerations, the Italy Unfiltered Tour has been canceled. 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Additional information regarding the cancellation is available on our station's website on the Contests and Sweepstakes page. Again, the Italy Unfiltered Dream Sweepstakes has been canceled and no prize will be awarded. 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
7: This is Bible Q&A with John MacArthur, author of the MacArthur New Testament Commentary Series. This is Denny Nugent, and we take you to James for today's question. Almost 500 years ago now, Martin Luther changed the course of church history, igniting a renewed, sharper focus on the gospel in Europe. In particular, he showed that justification is by grace alone, through faith alone, in Christ alone. Now, John, if Martin Luther was right about the gospel, and I know you believe he was, how do you interpret a passage like James 2:24, where it says, "A man is justified by works and not by faith alone"? Seems that verse is saying works do have a role in our salvation.
8: Works do not have a role in providing our salvation. They do have a very vital role in demonstrating our salvation. In other words, what James is saying is that in the eyes of those who look and view our life, a man is justified by works and not simply by faith alone. Faith is invisible. Faith cannot be seen. We know we are justified before God by grace alone through faith alone. But before men, in the face of the world, before believers and unbelievers, they can't see our faith, so justification is demonstrated by our works. This would be similar to Paul's words to the Ephesians, that you are saved by grace through faith unto good works, which God has before ordained that you should walk in them. Salvation is determined by faith alone, but it is demonstrated by faithfulness to obey God's will alone.
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1: Can we predict that Jesus will come in a year, 2 years, 3 years, 5 years? We can't predict that. 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But based on Scripture, we are living in the final days of Earth's history, when church and state will unite, and God is calling men and women to be faithful to Him. He's calling men and women to be totally committed to Christ.
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1: Great lines of prophecy in the Bible indicate that we are living in the last days of Earth's history. The books of Daniel and Revelation are specifically designed to help us to understand where we are in the stream of time. In Daniel chapter 2, God reveals four great world empires that would rule: Babylon, Medo-Persia, Greece, and Rome. Then in that great image of Daniel 2, with that head of gold, breast and arms of silver, thighs of brass, legs of iron, we see the 10 toes of the image, representing the breakup of the Roman Empire. Immediately after that, a stone strikes the image, indicating the coming of Jesus. So in Daniel chapter 2, that first foundational prophecy, we're not in the head of gold, the breast and arms of silver, the thighs of brass, legs of iron. Babylon, Medo-Persia, Greece, Rome have passed away. The Roman Empire has been broken up. This next event, rock smites the image, the coming of Jesus. When you look at Daniel chapter 7, you have now not four metals, but four beasts, a lion, a bear, a leopard, lion, a leopard, a bear, and a dragon. When you look at those four beasts of the lion, the bear, the leopard, the dragon, again, Babylon, Medo-Persia, Greece, Rome, you come to the last of those, you have 10 horns, not 10 toes. Again, the 10 divisions of the Roman Empire. Then you have something new added. A principle in Daniel and Revelation is a basic prophecy is given, and then that prophecy is repeated and enlarged. Then you have a little horn arising, the great apostasy that takes place when church and state unite under papal Rome. Then after that event, you have the judgment of the coming of Jesus. Daniel chapters 8 and 9 reveal the timing of that judgment. And Daniel chapter 11 and on into chapter 12 reveal once again these great nations that would rise, but they also reveal that we're living right in the last days of Earth's history. So Daniel 11 ends with a conflict between the king of the north and the king of the south, between atheistic powers and false religious powers, and the final time of trouble, the coming of Jesus. In the book of Revelation, particularly from chapters 13 to 22, we have this same scene essentially repeated, but we have the final details. In our study today, we want to look at Revelation, the 17th chapter, that focuses in, that zeroes in on these last days of Earth's history. So if you've been following us in our YouTube ministry, you know this is a Bible study ministry. So get your Bible, and we're looking here at Revelation chapter 17. We begin with verse 1. There came one of the seven angels which had the seven vials and talked with me, saying, "Come hither, I'll show you the judgment of the great whore that sits on many waters." What are the seven vials? Who's the great whore? What does it mean she sits on many waters? First, we know that what the seven vials are because when you go to Revelation 16, the chapter before, it says, "I heard a great voice out of the temple saying to the seven angels, go your ways and pour out the vials of the wrath of God upon the

Then a picture of a harlot woman. James chapter 4 says, you adulterers and adulteresses, the friendship of the world is enmity against God. So in James chapter 4, you have again this illusion of this harlot woman, this woman that's committed adultery. So what does the great whore represent? A church in apostasy, a movement that has drifted from God. It says she sits on many waters. What do the waters represent? We don't have to guess. Verse 15. In Revelation 17, and he said to me, the waters that you saw where the whore sits are peoples, multitudes, nations, and tongues. So what does the water represent? Peoples, nations, tongues. So what do we see in Revelation chapter 17, verse 1? What we see there is a fallen or apostate church that has drifted from Christ or true lover, drifted from the Word of God, who's going to be ultimately a recipient of the seven last plagues. The Bible describes this scene even further. With whom the kings of the earth have committed fornication, and the inhabitants of the earth have been made drunk with the wine of her fornication. Fornication is an illicit union, a forbidden union. So the apostate church unites with the kings of the earth, the state, rather than uniting with Jesus. The true church gets her strength, her power, her directions from Jesus. The true church, knowing the Word of God, walking in the truth of the Word of God, is instructed by Christ. The true church walks in the truth of Jesus and in the law of God. The false church, turning from Jesus, attempts to get her strength from the state powers. Now, she passes around the wine cup of her doctrines, and where wine affects the forebrain, it affects conscience, reason, and judgment, people get drunk with these false doctrines. Throughout the Bible, the idea of the cup is being passed around is the cup of salvation, but here she passes around not the cup of the wine of truth, the pure juice of the grape of truth, but rather the wine cup of error. Look at, for example, Psalm. And we're going back there and looking at the book of Psalms, chapter 116, and we'll look there at verse 13. He says, I'll take the cup of salvation and call upon the name of the Lord. What's the cup of salvation? It's the Word of God. Remember what Jesus said when he instituted the communion service. He said, I'll not drink of this cup till I drink it new with you in my Father's kingdom. What did he mean by that? The cup representing the wine of Christ, the wine of his blood. His blood is shed. It's pure juice of the grape. It illustrates that wine cup that Jesus would pass around. It's the wine of the gospel that brings life and joy and peace and gladness. But this woman who unites with the state, this apostate church, does not pass around the wine of the gospel, but she passes around a fermented wine, a tainted gospel. She passes around a corrupt doctrine. And what happens? The whole world gets drunk. Now, verse 3 is a critical verse because it tells you the timing that Revelation 17 is looking at. Revelation 17, as a laser, zeroes in on one particular time in history. If you miss Revelation 17:3, you've missed the meaning of the chapter. Revelation 17:3, so he carried me away in the spirit into the wilderness, and I saw a woman sit on a scarlet-colored beast full of names of blasphemies, having 7 heads and 10 horns. So what time period is this? Where is this apostate woman? She is in the wilderness. What period is that? Well, Revelation 12, verse 6 and onward tell us that the true church of God fled into the wilderness for a period of 1260 years. So the wilderness period is 538 to 1798. So it's the Dark Ages, the Middle Ages. So what Revelation 17 is focusing upon is the period of the Dark Ages and the church coming out of the Dark Ages. And God is going to reveal to us what's going to happen. So he looks there. He says, verse 4, the woman is arrayed in purple and scarlet color. The colors of this super church, the colors of this apostate church, the colors of this church that is ornamented with lavish wealth are purple and scarlet. It says that on her name
her forehead was a name written, Mystery, Babylon the Great, the mother of harlots. So she

0: The great mother church and other churches that have come out of her have not come far enough. They've gone into apostasy, and they are noted as the daughters of the harlot woman. So what we see in Revelation 17 is a church during the Dark Ages that has drifted away from Christ. It's become the great unifier through power and coercion. Church and state have united, and then out of this mother church from Rome come the great Protestant churches who become their daughters. Now, when there were those that did not go along with the mother church, Revelation 17:6, I saw the woman drunken with the blood of saints and the blood of martyrs. So there was martyrdom. We know that to be factual. You have the great persecutions of the Waldenses during this period of time. You have the persecutions of the reformers, Huss and Jerome, burned at the stake. Thousands of others, tens of thousands died in dungeons. Many died as they were burned at the stake. Others were killed in various fashions. Now, verse 7, the angel said unto me, why did you marvel? I will tell you the mystery of the woman and of the beast that carries her, which has seven heads and ten horns. Now notice 10 horns, 10 divisions, seven heads. What are those seven heads talking about?
1: 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And now, back to Pastor Mark Finley.
0: The seven heads are the great kingdoms upon which the ideology of the beast was built. Now is where we come to something very interesting, verses 8 and onward, and that's where I want to concentrate. The beast that you saw was and is not, and shall ascend out of the bottomless pit and go into perdition. They that dwell on the earth shall wonder, whose names are not written in the book of life from the foundation of the world, when they behold the beast that was and is not and yet is. What is a beast in Bible prophecy? It is a power. What power are we looking at during this time? We're looking at the Roman church that unites church and state during the period of the wilderness period from 538 to 1798. What happened at the end of 1798? What happened in that year? Well, Revelation chapter 13 tells us, after describing the beast's power, the union of church and state, after describing the papacy in clear terms, Revelation chapter 13, or verse 10, he that leads into captivity will go into captivity, and he that kills with the sword must be killed with the sword. So what happens in 1798 at the end of the wilderness period? Napoleon is the ruler of France. He looks to the south. He sees a rival ruler in the Pope of Rome. He sends his general Berthier down to Rome. The Pope is taken captive. He that leadeth into captivity shall go into captivity. He that killeth with the sword will be killed with the sword. And the Pope dies in captivity. So we are, who is the beast or the power that was and is not yet is? That would be the papal power, of course. Now, verse 9. Here is the mind which has wisdom. Now, you want your mind that has wisdom. It says, there are seven, here are the mind that has wisdom. The seven heads are seven mountains on which the woman sitteth. Now, some people have equated these seven mountains to the hills of Rome. But I think there is a better interpretation of that, because there were seven great powers that would rule the world, and the papal power would be dominant over all of them. It goes on to explain, there are seven kings. Five are fallen. One is, the other is not yet to come, and when he comes, he must continue a small space. There are seven kings. Five are fallen. If you look at Daniel, now I realize that there may be some who have a little different interpretation of this, but if you look at Daniel, I think it's very clear. You have Babylon, Medo-Persia, Greece, pagan Rome, and then the papacy. So you have five kings or five powers that ruled: Babylon, Medo-Persia, Greece, Rome, the papacy. But what happened in 1798? The papacy went into captivity. So that makes sense. There are seven kings. Five are fallen. One is. What would the one that is be? The power that took the papacy in captivity, France at the time, that represented atheism during the French Revolution, 1793 to 1797. So that would represent the atheistic powers, in particularly in France. Five are fallen: Babylon, Medo-Persia, Greece, Rome. The papacy went into captivity. One is. What is the one that is? Atheism of France. The other is not yet to come. What world power was not yet to come mentioned in the book of Revelation, chapter 13, the last part? The United States. Then it says, and when he comes, he must continue a short space. So according to this prophecy, America would rise based on the prophetic word of Revelation 13, 11 to 18. She would rise after the papacy went into captivity. She would rise as the seventh of these beasts, or the seventh of these kingdoms. But the United States would last only a short period of time. Indeed, could we be living on the knife edge of eternity, with America having its day in the sun, and the decadence and immorality and the crime and the natural disasters that this nation is just eroding at the very foundation? We pray, God, there will be a mighty revival. But this is what we know from prophecy. This nation will continue to deteriorate. Then it will rise to prominence when the eighth, when the beast that is one of the seven, but as actually the eighth, rises again. Notice what Scripture says. It says, verse 11, the beast that was, that beast that was, what was that? The papacy, is not, it went into captivity, he is of the eighth. So the eighth beast has to be one of the seven. You have Babylon, Medo-Persia, Greece, Rome. Then you have the papacy. Then you have the rise of atheism, France. Then the United States, seven. Then you have the eighth beast that rises, which is of the seven, and he's the one that went into captivity, namely the papacy. The beast that was and is not, even he is of the eighth and is one of the seven, and he goes into perdition. The ten horns which sourced are ten kings that have received no kingdom yet, but they receive power as kings 1 hour with the beast. These have one mind, shall give their power and strength unto the beast. So what do we have taking place here? You have a revival of the papal power, the eighth beast. And you have the papal power uniting with the ten kings, or the kingdoms of this world. That is a symbol of the world's kingdoms. So you have church and state uniting in an attempt at a time of great crisis, at a time of natural disasters, at a time of economic collapse, at a time of international war and strife, at a time rampant with disease. The eighth beast, the papacy, the revived papacy, one of the seven, the one that went into captivity, rises again. He unites with the kingdoms of this earth. The United States is prominent for a short period of time. And the beasts that unite with the papacy, the kingdoms that unite with it, they give their strength, verse 13, their power to the beast. These shall make war with the Lamb. So in the last days of earth's history, there is this final conflict. In the last days of earth's history, there is this final war. And this triumvirate of error, the papacy, united with spiritualism and united with false Protestantism and united with the kings of the earth, this movement makes war with the people of God. How does it do that? Well, it passes a decree that no man can buy or sell save he takes the mark of the beast. It forces human beings into a forced worship with a death decree. God's people, though, are faithful to him. Revelation 14, verse 12, in the light of the enforcement of this mark of the beast, here are they that keep the commandments of God and have the faith of Jesus. So God has a people whose faith burns in their heart, whose faith changes their lives and leads them as they trust Jesus completely to keep his commandments. Verse 14, these shall make war with the Lamb, but the Lamb shall overcome them, for he is Lord of lords and King of kings. They that are with him are called. They are chosen and they're faithful. They're called by Christ to redemption. They are chosen as his special people to reveal his light to the world. And they are faithful. They do not yield. The devil unites church and state. The people of God are impressed. They cannot buy or sell. A death decree hangs over their heads. It appears that the truth of God will be snuffed out. But the work of Christ arises. And the workers of Christ arise. And the people of Jesus arise. And the light of God's truth shines from one end of the earth to the other. As it says in Habakkuk chapter 2, verse 14. And the knowledge of the glory of the Lord will go from one sea to the other. Jesus' work is not going to be defeated. Jesus' plans are not going to be defeated. Jesus' people are not going to be defeated. Jesus' purpose is not going to be defeated. We are living. According to the prophecies of Daniel and Revelation, we are living in the last days of Earth's history. Can we predict that Jesus will come in a year, 2 years, 3 years, 5 years? We can't predict that. This is no wild-eyed sensationalism. But based on Scripture, we are living in the final days of Earth's history, when church and state will unite, and God is calling men and women to be faithful to him. He's calling men and women to be totally committed to Christ. He's calling men and women to live in harmony with his law. And as Jesus says, if you love me, keep my commandments. Christ is appealing to people to be faithful in this final hours of Earth's history, in these crisis hours of Earth's history, when an overwhelming surprise will burst upon the world. Do you sense Jesus calling you? Do you sense the Spirit of God speaking to your heart? Do you sense God making an appeal to you right now, wherever you are, sitting in your home watching this YouTube video, watching it with a friend, but you hear the call of God, watching it with your family, but you hear the call of God, and you're saying, Lord, I want to be faithful to you. If that's your decision, let's pray. Father in heaven, we thank you with all of our hearts for these prophecies in Daniel and Revelation. We thank you that Jesus is coming soon. We thank you that we're living in the final last days of Earth's history based on prophecy. And Lord, we've studied about the five kings. We've studied about Babylon, Medo-Persia, Greece, and Rome, and the rise of the papacy. We've studied about the papacy going into captivity. We studied about the rise of atheism in France, the sixth king, and the rise of the United States, the seventh. But then we've seen that the eighth would be one of the seventh, that the papacy would rise again, that church and state would be united, that a decree would be passed that no man could buy or sell except he had the mark of the beast, and a decree would be passed, that a death decree. But we've seen that God's people will be faithful, that they will stand firm, they will be filled with his love and charmed by his grace and changed by his power, and they'll keep his commandments. Lord, deep within our hearts, we want to be faithful to you. We want to walk in your footsteps. Oh God, seal within our hearts and minds your divine truth and help us walk with you. In Christ's name, amen. If you have been appreciating these YouTube videos and you want to support this ministry financially, you can do that on our webpage. Go to our webpage. It's very secure, and multitudes of people are supporting this ministry. This is a ministry of training pastors, training young people. It's a ministry with our retreat center where pastors can come and young people can come. It's a ministry of classes. And it's a YouTube ministry to get the truth of God out. If you appreciate it, you want to support it, send us your support. Also, If you hear these messages and you're making eternal decisions for Christ and you want to study the Bible or you want to be baptized, please contact us on our webpage. We will follow that up. We'll discuss with you how you can be part of an active Bible study group. And in addition to that, we will also help you to prepare for baptism. God bless you, my friend. We're living in climactic times of Earth's history, but God's not caught by surprise. His prophecies reveal what's coming. Amen.
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0: According to the prophecies of Daniel and Revelation, we are living in the last days of Earth's history.

0: Hope Lives 365 with Pastor Mark Finley is sponsored by Hope Lives Evangelistic Ministries every weekday at 11:30 here on True Talk 800. Coming up next, we have That Kevin Show with Kevin McCullough. And don't forget, we have The Narrow Path with Steve Gregg coming up at 2 o'clock.
1: Get to enjoy some cooler temperatures all the way through the weekend, but it'll also be a little rainy. 70 and showers are likely through the day, and the wind will be a little bit gusty. Overnight, more rain and low 50s. A really good chance of showers again on Saturday and a few thunderstorms, mid-60s, cloudy and upper 60s Sunday. I'm meteorologist Steve Hamilton on KPDQ.
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0: With SRN News, I'm Bob Agnew in Washington. Venezuelans have taken the search for missing loved ones into their own hands today in the aftermath of those back-to-back earthquakes this week. Many complaining they have yet to see state rescue teams in some of the hardest-hit areas, despite authorities projecting an image of a robust government response. More on the devastation and the loss of life from correspondent Charles de la Desma.
1: A father holds the hand of his daughter, dressed as a fairy. A 24-year-old man in a pilot uniform stares proudly at the camera. A family embraces on a soccer field. They're among the images posted by relatives within Venezuela and abroad, desperately searching for their missed ones following two powerful back-to-back earthquakes this week. Hundreds have been killed, thousands injured, and the number of casualties is expected to climb. With communication patchy, social media and online registries have become a crucial tool for many Venezuelans seeking information and resources beyond sparse government statistics. I'm Charles de la Desma.
0: 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Former Trump administration National Security Advisor John Bolton has pleaded guilty to illegally retaining classified information, sealing a deal with federal prosecutors that could allow him to avoid spending any time behind bars. U.S. Attorney Kelly Hayes says Bolton was well aware of how to keep classified information safe properly.
2: He also knew the damage to national security that could be caused by mishandling that sensitive information. Nevertheless, as Mr. Bolton just admitted, he put our national security at grave risk in violation of the law.
0: This is SRN News.
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4: I'm Ruth Kramer with Mission Network News. Two earthquakes hit northern Venezuela Wednesday night within a minute of each other at 7.2 and 7.5 magnitude. Annabelle Torrealba with TWR has been in steady communication with survivors.
5: So when they could move, they got out of the house and they stayed in the middle of the street just waiting for the ground to get stable.
4: Elderly or disabled people had to be helped out of their homes. Many people saw God's providence in being at just the right place at the right time to help others. By early Thursday, the death toll reached 164, with thousands more reported missing. Many countries have promised aid, but Torrealba says that's going to take some time. Pray for wisdom as TWR's team serves as witnesses of Christ in Venezuela's long road ahead. Pray for God's comfort and help to come to the country. And reflection is just beginning for returning Hajj pilgrims. An estimated 1.7 million Islamic pilgrims traveled to the holy city of Mecca this year. Nehemiah of FMI reaches out to Hajj returners wrestling with questions. While Islam offers no assurance of forgiveness of sins, local Christians offer the hope of God's grace. One of Nehemiah's partners talked to a Hajj returner in a deep depression because he couldn't be sure that his sins were forgiven.
6: Our brother in Afghanistan is helping him to understand that Jesus is the only way. As of now, I'm speaking to you. He did not follow Jesus Christ, but he's very close there and asking all the questions, reading Word of God almost every day on his own.
4: Pray that Muslims who've returned from Hajj carrying shame and confusion would seek the true light of the world and find assurance in God's grace. 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

0: 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It's Kevin McCullough, Monday through Friday, on That Kevin Show. And now, from the Connors and Sullivan Broadcast Studios, the man who is not what he wants to be, but is way grateful that he's not who he used to be, here.
1: All right, friends, welcome aboard. It's Kevin McCullough. Very glad to have you with us. And I do not know how to put this any more strongly. We are in the final stretch of trying to get the remaining children, between 30 and 40 kids, to summer camp that have not been given the chance to with Angel Tree Camping. Angel Tree Camping is a program designed for children who are the kids of incarcerated parents, whose parents have gone through a Bible study program in prison. Many of them, most of them, have found Jesus, and in the process, they have requested that their child be introduced to Jesus, and Angel Tree Camp can facilitate that, will facilitate that, if we can just but get them there. It's $200 per child. 162 names were on our list when we began, and we have between 30 and 40 children that have not been spoken for, and I don't want to leave one of them behind. So I'm asking, begging, pleading, doing anything I can to ask you to help us today. Go to thatkevinshow.com, click the banner at the top of the page, thatkevinshow.com, click the banner at the top of the page, thatkevinshow.com, and click the banner at the top of the page. Now, that's the most important thing we can do for those children today, and I don't want to minimize that in any way. There's also something important that needs to be done for our country, because there are moments in the life of a nation like ours where sometimes our elected leaders don't do what they need to be doing. And what they don't do says more than any speech or press conference or any carefully rehearsed talking point they could ever put forward. And I believe we're smack dab in the middle of one right now. In just a short while, the United States Senate has announced that they will be heading home. And they did not take care of the SAVE Act as requested by the president. The SAVE Act has passed the House now three times. The Senate has not had the courage to take it on. And this literally makes my gut rot. I don't say that lightly. I don't say that being funny. I'm not angry because a bill didn't get passed today. Washington disappoints us all the time. But I am upset that Republicans spent years telling voters that election integrity was foundational to the survival of our nation, which it is. And here at this opportunity to do something about it, this truly defining moment, they're packing their bags to go home for break. Help me understand that. Seriously, I don't get it. Maybe I'm wrong, but from where I sit, John Thune, the leader, looks like a man who is scared. Looks like a man who is running from the very fight that the Republicans that got elected with President Trump asked Americans to send them back to Washington to do. I don't know what's in the leader's heart. I know what his conference is doing, and what they're doing is leaving. Tuck tail and running. If election integrity is truly the cornerstone of self-government, and it is, why isn't the Senate acting like it? Don't tell me that housing is more important. It's not. Not this time. Don't tell me the calendar is full. The leader wrote the calendar. Don't tell me that this is complicated. It's not. It's really not. The men and women of the country understand it. Either you believe that only American citizens should decide American elections, or you don't. And I've spent literally decades behind this microphone talking to Americans. I've interviewed presidents, cabinet secretaries, governors, senators, pastors, activists, business leaders, people from every walk of life, everyday Americans. And I've taken thousands of emails and hundreds of calls from everyday people. And you know what? I've never heard from any of them. Quote, Kevin, I'm perfectly comfortable if people question whether our elections are legitimate. I've never heard them say that. Not once. History is littered with republics that collapse because people stopped believing the system belonged to the people. They didn't all fall to invading armies. Some simply rotted from within. And here's the part that drives me absolutely nuts. The same people who wanted identification to enter the Obama Presidential Museum earlier this week, airports, federal buildings, schools, concerts, sporting events, half the restaurants in America suddenly develop a deep philosophical objection when someone suggests proving citizenship at a polling place. If you have to have it for the library, you can have it to cast your vote. Apparently, buying cold medicine requires more verification than helping choose the commander-in-chief. Did you think about that? Explain that to me like I'm five, because it sounds insane. President Trump, whatever you think of him, at least has priorities straight on this one. He's saying deal with the foundation first, and that's exactly what we should be doing. You don't build a house by hanging curtains before you pour concrete. You don't argue over paint colors while the foundation is cracking. And you don't preserve a constitutional republic by treating election integrity like it's just another item on tomorrow's agenda. Which brings me back to Senator Thune. Leadership isn't measured by the number of bills that get quietly passed. Leadership is measured by the fights you're willing to have. This was the fight. This was the promise. This was the moment. Whip the votes. Keep the Senate in session. Make people stay through the weekend if necessary. Do the job. Because if this is as important during campaign season as Republicans said it was, then it ought to just be as important now that they're governing. Honestly, I don't care who gets the credit. President Trump, John Thune, anybody. This isn't about somebody's trophy case. It's about whether the American people continue to believe that the republic is real. So I'm going to give you the number to the Capitol switchboard. I want you to pound Senator John Thune's office with calls. 202-224-3121. 202-224-3121. Tell him to do the work. Tell him to finish the job. Tell him he's put there by the American people to do exactly this. Keep our republic safe. 202-224-3121. The men who signed the Declaration of Independence pledged their lives, their fortunes, and their sacred honor, and a lot of them died. Many were financially ruined. Some watched their families suffer because liberty was worth the price. Compared to that, asking some senators to stay in Washington a little longer to finish their work is asking almost nothing. America's 250th birthday isn't simply another anniversary, it's an audit, and it's asking whether this generation loves the republic enough to defend it. I do. That's why my gut rots at this. Because my greatest fear isn't that one party wins or another party loses. My greatest fear is that one day my children and grandchildren inherit a country where Americans no longer trust the process that made this nation the freest experiment in self-government the world had ever known. If that happens, history won't say we lost America overnight. It will say we watched the warning sign, shrugged our shoulders, and went home for holiday break. Call John Thune's office now, 202-224-3121. Demand that he pass the Save America Act. 202-224-3121. 202-224-3121. 202-224-3121.
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6: This is John MacArthur with another edition of Portraits of Grace. Christian love is not provoked, wrote Paul in 1 Corinthians 13:5. It doesn't respond in anger to offenses committed against it. Such graciousness is uncommon in our society, which teaches us to fight for our personal rights and retaliate when we don't get what we think we deserve. As a Christian, you must resist such influences by focusing on your spiritual duty rather than your rights. If you expect nothing from the world, then you won't be angered or disappointed when nothing comes. Remember, God is the giver of every good and perfect gift, so humble yourself before Him and let Him exalt you at the proper time. This is John MacArthur, looking forward to bringing you more Portraits of Grace.
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0: right, welcome. It's That Kevin Show. It's the Friday edition. We've got a lot to get to. And before we get to any of the news headlines or any of the other stuff that there is to talk about, we always want to ask this question. How do we live? How do we live in the midst of this? How do we live if a culture opposes the God that we worship, dislikes the revelation that he's given us of himself by way of the Bible, and oftentimes just discounts us for being people that need or believe in those things? Pastor Andrew Columbia has been with us this week. He's the lead pastor at Mount Carmel Bible Church in Mount Carmel, New York. And Andrew, it's been a great look this week as we had our 250 Celebrate America broadcast on Tuesday to kind of go around that with this this encompassing thought of the Christian and his role in government. And we've barely scratched the surface, I feel like, this week. But we've been in Romans 13, and we're going to end with verse 5 today. What is Paul telling us here?
1: Yeah, thank you, Kevin. It's been a great week, and I've really been honored to share with you, especially during celebrating our country's 250-year anniversary. Romans 13 fits right in there. In verse 5, the theme of it is obedience, conscience, and Christian witness. So let's read it and dive right in.
0: Yeah.
1: For Romans 13, 5. Therefore, one must be subject to civil authorities, not only to escape the punishment that comes with wrongdoing, but also as a matter of principle, knowing what is right before God. And I think that's the key thought there. Believers, not only because of punishment, but also as a matter of principle, knowing. Paul moves from fear of penalty to conscience before God. Do we have that awareness as believers? Is that our primary thought process? I think that's really an insight that we have to consider strongly.
0: And why is that necessary? Why is it important for a believer to understand what is right before God?
1: Because our motive should be to please God. It's honoring the first and greatest commandment. Love the Lord your God with all your heart, all your soul, all your mind, and all your strength. Our very identity is wrapped up in loving and honoring God. So it just drives the point home that we should have our conscience should be right before God first and foremost. The word in the Greek necessary is ananke, which means a moral necessity, not merely convenience. So, you know, God, this is our necessity. And then the word conscience in the Greek is synesthesis, which means inner moral awareness before God. So what does that tell us? Christians should obey lawful authority, not merely because we get fined, arrested, or punished, but because our conscience recognizes that rebellion, lawlessness, and disorder do not reflect Christ. That is key.
0: And I like to come back to the idea that my boys and I have been having this discussion a lot, actually, lately. Where does the boundary of sin and grace and mercy and legalism all kind of fall? And I'm fairly reformed in my theological outlook, so I say to them all the time, guys, if God has called us to follow him, and he's reconciled us to himself, and he has saved us from ourselves and from, you know, the worst that we could be. Isn't that shouldn't there be rather a recognition on our part at how wide the chasm is he had to go to save us, that our sin so eternally kept us from him, that crossing that gap, crossing that chasm, coming across that divide, becoming like us, taking on the punishment of everything that we've ever done, thought, or will do, that should, in my opinion, motivate gratitude in a deep, deep way, so that wanting to be right before God isn't even so much something that we are supposed to do. It's that we are so overflowingly grateful for what he's done that we want to do that. Does that make sense?
1: I couldn't have said it better myself, Kevin. I am in 100% agreement with what you just said in your thought process. We should be overwhelmingly grateful. understanding the depths of what God delivered us from as sinners and what he's delivered us into, which is an eternal kingdom that has no end. And that gratefulness should be reflected in our attitudes. And, you know, one of the things I like to say a lot when I'm preaching and teaching is this: we don't have a right to hold an offense.
0: Huh.
1: Because God has forgiven us for all our offenses, past, present, and future, through his blood and by his spirit. So we have to have that mindset, the same as Christ Jesus, that we're in the ministry of reconciliation. That means no one's beyond reach. No one's beyond the blood of Christ to deliver them from evil and sin. And we should have that heart. That's God's heart.
0: Well, and I think that trickles down not just in our expression towards government. Certainly it does, that we should do that. But it trickles down into every nook and cranny of who we're supposed to be. If our life is not exactly as we would, fantasize that we would want it to be, do we obsess over the things that we don't have, or do we obsess over the things that God's given us? Where is the focus? Is it in being grateful for what I have now, or being, longing for things that I don't yet have? And I think that the more that we adopt that mindset, there's also a seed of humility that's placed as well. Who am I to say that I deserve this or that? The fact that God has done what he has done should, as I said, create that urgency within us to not just want to be right before him, but to serve him, to obey him, to, shall I say it, even tell others about him. Because if we're in a place of desperation, and there's no more desperate place than a sinner is standing before God without Jesus, on his behalf, there's no greater desperation than that, than can be experienced than that. Then when that desperation is overcome with grace and a gift to us that we don't deserve, that's kind of what our daily calling is, regardless of anything else.
1: Agreed. And what is Paul really telling us in the context of these verses that we've been covering in Romans 13? The Christian life is not only about private devotion, it includes public behavior.
0: Mm.
1: We're going to be the Jesus that people see, especially if we're identifying with him by calling ourselves Christians and professing our faith in Christ. We have to be that witness that God wants us to be. And our behavior should be, we are honorable citizens. And Kevin, I'm just going to be real. As a pastor, seeing how Christians exercise their authority and witness, especially in the realm of politics, a lot of times is not honorable. It's not done in a way where we're seeing the whole picture and polarizing or compartmentalizing things and putting our perspective on it, or giving our opinions. I think there's a greater call for Christian witness, and that is to be honorable and respectful, and to especially when we're in public, we have to make the gospel look credible by our actions and behaviors.
0: Yeah, I think you're right. And I think that goes a couple of different ways. I think it's certainly something that if someone that we have supported publicly does something that's inconsistent with God's will and virtue, we should not, be accepting of that. And we also should not try to sugarcoat or just ignore those things that politicians do that are actively working against God specifically, because when we work for God's good, that's to the benefit of all mankind. I'm thinking specifically of the trans boys in the girls' locker room issue in 2024. I talked a lot about that. But if a politician was willing to go soft on that, girls' lives were actually in danger. Girls' safety were actually in danger. And it's up to those of us. And again, early on in this week, we made note of this. Our politicians are not our governmental authority. We, the people, have been established by our founding documents as the authority. We should be ruling as Jesus would want us to, justly, with mercy, with compassion, but also with justice and righteousness as best we can do it. All right, real quickly, great, great series, by the way, Andrew. Thank you so much. If people were to come to Mount Carmel this weekend, what are you teaching on, and how do they get there?
1: Oh, well, we're actually in the book of Hebrews. We're on chapter 2, which is another great book about identity and understanding who we are in Christ. And we're located in Carmel, New York, which is in Putnam County. You know, we're pretty centrally located upstate, not too far from Connecticut, and we're on 76 Glenita Avenue in Carmel, New York. Everyone's invited, and we'd love to have you. We're online. Our YouTube channel, MCB Church, has all of our sermons, messages, teachings. It's all on there, and we'd love to see you. And Kevin, thank you again for having me as a guest. It's been an honor and a privilege to share with you this week.
0: Of course. Well, I'm going to ask you to come back, so we'll look forward to another week at some point in the future. Thank you for being with us.
1: Thank you.
0: You got it. Kevin McCullough, we still got a big Friday show straight ahead. Don't go anywhere.
2: Stick around for more of That Kevin next.
3: With SRN News, I'm Bob Agnew in Washington. Venezuelan leader Delcy Rodriguez says the earthquake death toll has surpassed 580 now, with close to 3,000 injured. Many Venezuelans are taking the search for missing loved ones into their own hands in the aftermath of the back-to-back quakes. Many of them complained today also they had not seen state rescue teams, despite authorities projecting an image of a robust government response. The U.S. says it's helping out using the U.S. State Department and the Pentagon working together to supply some funds for the recovery effort. The chief of the U.N. nuclear watchdog says his agency will carry out inspections at Iran soon, following that interim peace accord achieved last week between the U.S. and Iran. Tehran still says access to key sites the U.S. wants to look at remain contingent on a final agreement and sanctions being lifted before they will allow those inspections. On Wall Street right now, the Dow is down 88 points. This is SRN News.
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0: back. Kevin McCullough, glad to have you with us at Kevin's show. We are talking about young people and having their lives completely transformed, turned upside down in the best way possible, through Angel Tree Camp. And it is a vision of Prison Fellowship, which was started by Chuck Colson many years ago, to not only help parents not be recidivists, but if they are convicted of a crime, actually have their lives redeemed, find Jesus, start over, begin again, have a new birth. I've read something about that in the New Testament. I think that's pretty biblical. But not only that, because of the damage that's been done to these families from the criminal behavior, from the activity, they want to help try to put these families back together again. And the Angel Tree program, that's really the focus of it. It's to make sure the kids are not forgotten by their parent. It's to make sure that the kids know that God loves them more than their parent does. And it's to bring together a redeemed heart in the life of the parent and a redeemed heart in the life of the child. And friends, reconciliation can happen out of that. And this can be a family reconciliating program that just does a world of good, not only stopping the cycle of crime, but going on to accomplish good things. Steve Collins is back with us. And Steve, you've been the senior camp director for Angel Tree for a while. And I know that every kid that comes in has a story. But there are some that stand out, I'm sure. So talk to me about one that may have gotten your attention or tugged at your heart as it played out with Angel Tree Camping.
1: Yeah, thank you. I have one particular story that comes to mind. I was able last year to actually talk with a former Angel Tree camper, and he was very kind to let me share his story. And his name is Jediah. And Jediah, when he was a child, his father was incarcerated. He lived with his grandmother. The father signed Jediah up for Angel Tree Christmas. So Jediah was able to receive that Christmas gift on behalf of his incarcerated father, along with the gospel message and a note from his father. And it helped build that connection.

0: And Jediah shared with me he was very closed off during this time. You know, he did not know how to really process the grief that he was experiencing. His grandmother asked him if he still wanted to go to camp, and he was willing to give it a try. The grandmother called the camp to finally explain the situation, said, "Do you think he would be okay?" And the camp said, "We will take really good care of him, and we'll be attentive, and we'll let you know if it doesn't work out. You know, you can always pick him up." So Jediah went to camp. He got there. There was lots of energy, lots of fun taking place, but Jediah, feeling very closed off, just kind of sat down alone by himself. One of the camp counselors saw this happening, so he went over and sat down beside him and just kind of started talking with him and connecting with him right where he was at, and helping to build some trust and to embrace camp. And so during this camp week, they have actually a very special time. During the camp week, they build a small stone wall, and all the kids at camp are able to add a stone to that wall to symbolize something that they've lost or something that they're leaving behind at camp. And so Jediah knew, you know, his big thing was he had lost his father. And so he added a stone to that wall, and he kind of announced what that stone represented and shared with the people around him his grief. And in that moment, he was able to open up and really share all of the pain and the heartache that he was experiencing. And this camp community came around him and supported him and prayed with him. And it was just a real breakthrough moment. Now, Jediah later shared with me that that week at camp had done more for him than months of therapy had done before and after camp, because it was just a transformational moment for him at camp. And so he went back to camp the next year and went back again and is working his way up through their junior leadership program so that he was actually able to be a counselor at camp last summer. And so it's just a beautiful story about how camp can reach a child in the deepest, darkest place and really minister to the needs that they have.
1: Because it's so important that we do everything we can to get these kids there. But go to thatkevinshow.com. thatkevinshow.com and click the banner at the top of the page. For $200, one child can go to camp. And friends, obviously, if you can do like a $2,000 gift, you're going to help 10 kids find Jesus this summer. If you could do a multiple of even that, you'd help even more. But my plea with you is, will you help at least one child this summer find Jesus through Angel Tree Camp? And at the same time, in many instances, it did not work out in Jediah's case, but in many instances, you're bringing back together a child and a parent in a way that is true reconciliation. The parent is incarcerated, but this is a way that they can tell their child that they're loved, they're not forgotten, they're still remembered, and it's just so powerful. Please, please, please go to the website, thatkevinshow.com, and click the banner at the top of the page. It takes about 2 minutes to make that happen, and when it's done, there's another kid taken off my list and ready to go to camp this summer. ThatKevinShow.com, all one word, ThatKevinShow.com, and click the Angel Tree banner at the top of the page. Kevin McCullough, very glad to have you with us. Coming right back from New York.
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0: we put everything on there, never behind a paywall, because we want you to have access to the great interviews, the great conversations, my tremendously insightful monologues that help you understand. I'm kidding. I just want you to have access to what we do, because I think it's helpful, and I hope that it is encouraging to you. One of the things that I don't ever apologize for doing is trying to make the world a better place with this platform. From the very beginning, when I was first syndicated, I told God, I said, Lord, thank you for doing that. And as a response and worship back to you, I will always use a portion of what we do to try to change the world for your cause, for your kingdom, for the real purpose as to why we're all here. And this year, I'm very, very blessed to be able to do that with the good people at Angel Tree Camping. Part of Prison Fellowship, and the senior director of all things Angel Tree is Betsy Wright, and she rejoins us. Betsy, you and your team, Steve Collins, everybody that we've talked to has been just great as we've understood better and better the depth of the ministry, what happens at Angel Tree Camp. But I just have to relate it. All I have to do to really understand for myself is just go back to my own summers at Christian camp when I was a kid growing up. And there wasn't anything I wouldn't do to try to get to that camp in the summertime. The program I was in, I had to memorize some verses and say them all throughout the school year to someone at my church. And then if I said them right, then I passed that chapter and got to move on to the next one. I had to complete this entire study book to do it. And it was a lot of work. But I wanted to be there so badly. I wanted to be there because I would make friends. I wanted to be there because I would learn more about Jesus. I'd have a ton of fun. The food was amazing. I'd never had so much fun being kind of out from underneath mom and dad's supervision. And yet it was wholesome and wonderful, and it discipled me, and it made me thirst for telling other people about Jesus. And I know that that's true in the Angel Tree system, too, because some of the people that are actually serving as counselors now were actually just campers just a few years ago.
1: Yes, we encourage our camping partners to say, hey, look at those Angel Tree kids that are coming through the program, that come through with this story that is so hard for us to hear sometimes. Pour into them, mentor them, raise them up as leaders. So many times when we get feedback from camp at the end of the summer, we hear the parents at home saying, my child wants to be a counselor when they get older, because those counselors are pouring into those kids and they're so, so thirsty for that love and that attention and just the gospel and the light that shines through them is so attractive to our kids that they want to emulate that, because those counselors are changing lives. And so it's amazing to see when we have a kid that starts out and they're pretty rough, you know, and it's like the camps are saying, oh, ready? It's the week that Joe's coming back, right? Because behavior speaks loud. Kids often don't have the language for what's going on at home. And so their behavior speaks what they've experienced. But through the process of attending camp, their life transforms. And sometimes it happens in 1 week. Sometimes it takes a few years. And I think of Thomas, who was, on the autistic spectrum and really, really struggled with behavior and some things at camp. And it took 1 year for another kid to see him on the outskirts and kind of help him through the transitions and the things at camp and help him to engage. But then the camp said, oh, that's what Thomas needs. And so they were able to minister to Thomas where he was. Thomas then went to their CIT program to become a counselor in training, and he was pouring back. This last year, he was a junior counselor. And with Thomas's journey through camp, he is now a co-leader of a group of younger kids, and they're learning the Bible verses, and they're winning the points at camp for their cabin, learning the most verses because of Thomas's influence. And Thomas was also able to lead his younger brother to Jesus at camp.
0: That's what it's all about. And friends, we have the chance to multiply that hundreds of times over. Every kid that goes has hurts, has struggles, has pain. And Angel Tree, the counselors, the camp settings, they are prepared for it. you and I might not be prepared for it. I don't know that I would have the answers to kids that came out of incarcerated parent homes. That's a rough scenario. But can we use a little bit of the goodness that God has given to us to make that help available, to make that ministry available, to make that love available, to make that mentoring available? I mean, Betsy, you just walked through the whole story, but... And then they figure out that most of the kids there, if not all the kids there, have gone through the exact same thing. And by somewhere around lunchtime on Monday, some kid says, "Hey, what are your parents in for?" And they break down the walls. And then just a short 5-6 days later, they're hugging those counselors saying, "I don't want to go home. This has been so life changing to me." I just want to give that gift to every child that comes. Like, I just want them to know the love that Jesus has for them and how that offsets a lot of the negative stuff that they've had in their life. You've spoken before about how this may be the only safe place where they've ever been able to come and just like let it all go. Just say, "This is really hard and I'm really struggling with this." And yet it's the perfect setting for a child, for an Angel Tree kid to be able to do that.
1: Yes. You know, I think of, there's a devotional book called Streams in the Desert. Mm-hmm. And, I just think that sometimes that's what camp is for these kids. It's the living water in their life that feels like a desert so many times. And they come and they are just poured into with the love of Jesus. And you can't walk away from that experience unchanged.
0: Not at all. Betsy Wright, Senior Director for All Things Angel Tree with Prison Fellowship. 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
8: We'll get to enjoy some cooler temperatures all the way through the weekend, but it'll also be a little rainy. 70 and showers are likely through the day, and the wind will be a little bit gusty. Overnight, more rain and low 50s. A really good chance of showers again on Saturday and a few thunderstorms, mid-60s, cloudy and upper 60s Sunday. I'm meteorologist Steve Hamilton on KPDQ.
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10: 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Kevin McCullough. 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I would love for a phone number to be available, but the phone number thing got messed up, so you got to do it online. 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And the other thing that we're not playing with, you got to ring John Thune's phone. You got to tell him, Save America Act's the most important thing in a generation that Congress has needed to pass. And if he doesn't understand that, he shouldn't be the leader. If he can't understand that free and fair elections are the only thing that matters when it comes to the political process, it doesn't matter what other piece of legislation or agenda items or anything else are on the docket. We have an election coming up. If it's not honest, it's not worth the paper that they'll print the results on. And we happen to live in a republic that's dependent upon honest elections. The Supreme Court's about to weigh in on this. They're going to issue the ruling any day, but it's... The case that they're looking at is actually going to say, can you or can you not let the word day mean week or month or something else? that election day, at the end of that day, that's whoever's ahead, that's the winner. Get the votes counted. Florida can do it in 3.5 hours. The whole state of Florida can count the entire state faster than the simple city of Los Angeles was able to do a primary. What's wrong with that picture? How badly messed up is that? They can count an entire state, the second or third largest in the country. They can count the entire state in 3.5 hours once the polls close. And in California, they can't count them after 2 weeks. Of course they can. They needed to know what the margin was that Spencer Pratt had gotten in the primary. And so they needed to go find ballots that had been sent out and harvest them so that they could fill them out and turn them in and count them for what needed to be counted. The Supreme Court's about to say, no, no more of that. It's going to be election day, and it's got to be turned in that day. But the other piece of the puzzle to get election integrity is to see to it that the Save America Act gets passed. 85% of Democrats want voter ID. 93% of independents want voter ID. 95% of Republicans want voter ID. This is a 90-10 issue in the populace. The only people that are saying they don't want voter ID at the polls are people who are race baiting for other means, trying to get people mad so that they can use that to exploit it and create fundraising for themselves, or people that want to cheat. But the rest of the 90% of the country have no problem and, in fact, desire this to be the case. They want to know that the person voting is actually the person that's registered and that the person that registered was an American citizen when they did. That's what Americans want. A birth certificate or some form of ID when you register, and then a form of ID when you vote that matches what's on the registration. And if you do that, you solve the problem. And you can pass it, John Thune. You can pass it. It's not difficult. The people want it. And you're shutting down the Senate so that you don't have to. So you're running scared. You're running like a chicken. John Thune, 202-224-3121. 202-224-3121. I'm not letting up. This must be passed. 202-224-3121. 202-224-3121.
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11: With SRN News, I'm Bob Agnew in Washington. The U.S. is responding to the devastating earthquakes in Venezuela that have left close to 600 people dead. Many people there are complaining their own government has not done enough to help find their missing loved ones. Many are going online posting pictures asking for all the help that they can get. Meanwhile, President Trump says relations with Venezuela are now better since the U.S. takeover, and he says that they'll be helping.
12: We have the strongest military. We took over Venezuela in less than one day. And the oil is flowing, and we're getting along with them great. We're going to, by the way, help them with their big. They had a tremendous earthquake last night that you read about, massive in Caracas. But we're going to help them out.
11: And the president making those comments last night as he addressed American farmers and ranchers at a White House dinner. SRN News and our parent company, Salem Media, are partnering with Christian nonprofit Food for the Poor to rush emergency aid to victims of the tragedy. Listeners wanting to help can find an online banner at the top of our website at srnnews.com. President Trump announced that he is seeking an additional $11 billion in assistance for U.S. farmers. He says that will all come out of the settlement with Iran, as unfrozen Iranian assets will be used to help buy American farm products for the Iranian people.
12: We have another one, a new market coming up, and that's called the lovely country of Iran. It's a beautiful place. Would anybody like to go there? The Islamic Republic of Iran.
11: Yeah. And he says that's going to be finalized soon. An investigation in John Bolton's handling of classified information coming to a close.
13: Former National Security Advisor John Bolton has pleaded guilty to mishandling classified information while serving in the White House. Bolton admitted to unlawfully possessing sensitive national defense information, including classified documents tied to U.S. national security. He now faces up to 5 years in prison and is set to be sentenced in October. Willie Nelson, Washington.

0: It's 1 o'clock and time for Difference Makers with Mike Lee. The following is pre-recorded right here on True Talk 800.
1: 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I'm Mike Lee, Director of Local Ministries for True Talk 800, and now on 106.3 FM in East Portland and Vancouver, 93.9 KPDQ, AM 1640 The Answer, KPAM, and 93.1 El Rey. 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Our very special guest today serves as outreach and training coordinator for the Reed Saunders Association. So welcome, Kirk Purdy. How are you today, sir?
2: I'm doing so great. It's a joy to be here.
1: In your incredibly busy life, I just want to thank you for taking the time out of your schedule to come and hang out and share not only about yourself, but about what the Reed Saunders Association is doing lately. So can you give us the view from 30,000 feet for people who might be newer to Reed Saunders or the area? What exactly is the Reed Saunders Association?
2: A great question. Again, what a joy to be on KPDQ. We love it. We love what's been going for years and years here in Portland and beyond. It's just a joy to be together. And hi, friends. You know, Kirk Purdy here. And Reed is an evangelist, 52 years old, is down in the Salem area, a Corbin grad, and early on felt the calling to be an evangelist at age 17, grew up in Central California ended up going to Corbin and then to Multnomah for his master's and doctor degrees. And, you know, established our ministry about 25 years ago, really kind of mentored by Billy Graham and also our own friend Luis Palau, who I spent 10 years working as a festival director for. And, you know, we do two main things at our ministry. We are focused on proclamation and multiplication. So proclamation, we organize 6 international outreaches around the world, all over. We love to look for areas of the world that are less than 15% Christian, some of the challenging areas. So we were just in Indonesia last a couple weeks ago, which is the largest Muslim country in the world. And we were able through working with the local church to organize an event with about 3,000 or 4,000 people coming. It's very challenging with governments like that. We've been in the Middle East. We were in Thailand recently. And so we look for kind of unique places of the world that perhaps other ministries might have a challenge going to, but we've been able to curate and kind of do something uniquely at RSA that allows pastors to say, wow, we really like these guys. And I kind of will unpack that more. So the proclamation side, about 6 of those a year, we hosted a National Day of Prayer in May for the Salem pastors and beyond, and had a great response to that. Because, you know, the key is really to pray for our nation. Amen. We need to see this nation come to Jesus, and we are seeing that. I'll talk a little bit more about that. And then multiplication. So we have built a training center down in the Salem area close to Costco for those that are down there. I'd love to have anyone come and visit us and bring a free hot dog, if you will, from Costco. That would be even great. And, you know, I'd love to give you a tour. And our hope is to really to train young evangelists from around the world to really establish even their own ministries. I'll kind of unpack that a little bit more. And so we're working with young evangelists. We're encouraging pastors through the Pastor's Proclamation Program how to develop compelling, clear gospel presentations. And we're developing festivals as the one we're going to talk about here coming up this weekend. And then finally, for everyone, from university students to homeschool students and between, come and learn to share your faith clearly and compellingly and loving people well and loving Jesus well.
1: So, Kirk Purdy, have you been with the Reed Saunders Association for long?
2: Yeah, I started in 2019. I was living in Dubai, And Reed was passing through. I had spent 10 years with the Luis Palau Association working on some of the festivals. Maybe some of our friends here had come to our festival with Luis in 1999 and in 2000. And that model just exploded around the country. And I had a joy for 10 years to move to Boise, Idaho, to work on the Treasure Valley Festival, and then to Fort Lauderdale, Florida, where we had over 200,000 people come to that festival with Luis. And it was a joyful, joyful time, wonderful time. And the Palau team, we love it. And we've taken so many wonderful things from that. And they're going strong. And we love Andrew and Wendy and the Palau family. And they've did so much for me personally to just grow my faith and grow my understanding and ability to help run festivals and serve churches domestically and internationally. The Lord, though, in the late 2000s was really saying, hey, Kirk, let's go to the Middle East together. I have something for you. So I pivoted over and spent 7 years in the Middle East, in Dubai, met my lovely wife, Karen, on the worship team at Redeemer Church of Dubai. I play piano and she plays electric bass. And the thing is that she loved 80s rock. Does anyone remember Petra? And do you remember any of those?
3: I saw Striper last time they came to town. Don't look down on me, friends. They can still play and rock it.
2: Yeah, you know, I'm not that young a guy. And I was like, wow, how does this, you know, this beautiful girl from Panama know Striper and Petra and, you know, White Heart and all those great groups? So we hit it off and we've been married about 14 years now. And just a joyful time together. We have a 5-year-old and we actually have a baby on the way. Mike's looking shocked.
3: Congratulations.
2: So we're so excited about how the Lord is guiding us. And so that was a wonderful time in that Dubai experience. Reed was passing through working in India. And I said, Reed, I would love to be back involved in a unified citywide outreaches. That's what we called festivals at that time. And Reed said, let me pray about it. And so that was in 2018, 19. I ended up working with him, going to Africa and doing some events in Europe, and then really pivoted back from Dubai during this thing called COVID. I don't know if anyone heard of that. Did it happen here in Oregon?
3: Unfortunately, it did.
2: Okay. Well, it sure happened in the Middle East. So it was like living on Gilligan's Island over there, frankly. I mean, everything shut down, the planes and all that stuff shut down. And so, you know, God was doing amazing things in our world at that time and difficult things. And we pivoted back to the United States. And then I came on board with the team in 2023 full time, working as developing this training curriculum and continuing to do outreaches all around the world.
3: Do you like the big events that you've been involved in so many of?
2: Well, it's what a joy. You know, I love the verse, and really Luis kind of helped to guide this. You know, when Luis did such a great job. Luis Pa did such a great job with crusades for years and years and years, honestly. And he got that from Billy Graham, right? The whole Billy Graham style with the big book. And a guy like me would move to Des Moines, Iowa, and we'd have an office there for a year, and we'd have our big book on how to do a crusade at that time. And really in the late 90s, it became evident that God wanted to change that model. You know, it wasn't as appealing. Christian music was on the rise, and we love Christian music. And you know, and so we were able to kind of put a model together early on that said, hey, let's have more musicians. Remember Point of Grace guys and all those great guys, you know, Casting Crowns and everybody else. And then also integrate the gospel. Let's bring some athletes. So we brought action sports guys and started that. And I'll, you know, talk more about, you know, how Stephen Baldwin got involved. And really, I think that the Lord gave Luis Jeremiah 29:7. Some of you are really familiar with it. A lot of pastors are using it now. Feel free to use it. But it says in Jeremiah, the book of Jeremiah, you remember the story, the nation of Israel had been taken into captive. And instead of hanging their heads low and being sad and depressed and angry, the Lord said to them, he said, you know, friends, seek the peace and prosperity of the city to which I've carried you into exile. Pray to the Lord for it, for as it prospers, you too shall prosper, right? Seek the peace and prosperity of the city to which I've carried you into exile. Pray to the Lord for it, for as it prospers, you too shall prosper. And we thought, that's it. And, you know, that's what we want, right? Personally, we want to prosper. You know, everyone thinks automatically about finances, clearly. But, you know, more than that, what about relationally? You know, the world is filled with anxiety, hopelessness, despair. We see it here in America and we see it around the world. You know, we can be in Africa or South America. People are the same around the world. That's why the gospel is so powerful. And that verse says, but, you know, As the city prospers, meaning as the gospel goes forward in a city, whether it's Abu Dhabi or Cairo or Salem, Oregon, or Portland and Beaverton and Hillsborough, you know, lives are transformed financially as part of it, but certainly most importantly is health, spiritual connection with God, a filling of the Holy Spirit, improved relationships, families are healed. That's what the Lord, that's what that's really talking about. And that's what continues to make me excited. It's another tool, yet another tool in your toolbox to say, hey, this thing has happened to me. I want to invite the kids down to the park and hear the gospel. I want to get the kids in the minivan. We're going to drive to the park and hear the gospel and enjoy Jesus, right?
3: It's funny you mentioned the old Billy Graham crusades before the festival model seemed to really blow things up. So as a youth group brat back in the late 70s, early 80s, I remember a couple of youth group trips that we took. We would go to places like Nassau Coliseum on Long Island.
2: Oh, yeah.
3: Or was it the Hartford Civic Center, someplace in Connecticut. And at one, the featured artist was David Meese. And in another, it was Michael W. Smith. And you know what? Whatever it took to get bodies into the building to hear the salvation message of hope from Billy Graham. And then eventually it really seems like that's evolved to what you're doing today with a lot of these outdoor festivals.
2: Yeah. I mean, we've had, you know, nothing new under the sun, as we used to say, and we still say, meaning the gospel is the same and Jesus is the same yesterday, today, and forever. And so we're not watering down the gospel whatsoever. You know, Mark 1:15 says the kingdom of God is at hand. Repent and believe the good news. You know, turn from sins. Just even in your car right now, turn and say, Jesus, I need you in my life. And that's the message of the gospel. This is just a fun way to introduce people to the life that we have in Christ. You know, the devil comes to steal and kill and destroy, but I have come that they might have life and life more abundantly. And so festival evangelism is just another way to invite friends and family in a fun, open-air experience to just enjoy Christ and see what God's going to do. You know, it was funny you were talking about that on NASA. When I grew up in the Portland area, ended up going to school at Wheaton College way out in Chicago, and then I lived in New York, and I was in South Florida for 9 years, and, you know, traveling around with Luis and now with Reed. But back here in the Portland area, but in high school, I grew up as the good kid, right? So I was told we were light, Christian light in my family, you know, and I was told like, oh, if you do good. So I was a good deed doer, meaning I sat in the front row and I did grades. And, you know, I would say like my teachers loved me, my parents loved me, my Boy Scout leader loved me. Even my dog loved me, right? So when they said, oh, God loves you, I said, of course, what's not to love, right? I'm great. But it was really in high school that friends risked relationship, and they took me to a concert up here in Vancouver at one of the high schools where this guy that played piano, and I played piano and I loved it. And I was like amazed at his passion. Keith Green was playing the piano, and I was like, I don't know that guy. And God was using that in my salvation time to start drawing me, you know, pulling me into his kingdom. And later on, towards my senior in high school, I heard the gospel clearly. I repented my sin and turned by faith to Christ, went off to Wheaton and then to seminary up at Regent College up in Vancouver, BC. And just, it's been a wonderful, wonderful joy to walk with Jesus. And life is challenging. I tell people when they come to faith, two things. One, that, you know, Jesus said, you're going to have trouble. And even when people come to faith, when I get them one-on-one, I say, you know, the Bible says you're going to have trouble, but behold, I've overcome the world. So the good thing, and I'm telling my five-year-old that, listen, Jesus has said he'll never leave you and he'll never forsake you. And the second thing I tell them is from Ephesians 2, it says, you know what? God has a job for you. Mike and friends listening right now in your car, God has a job for you. The Bible says that we are God's workmanship, created in Christ Jesus for good works he's prepared in advance. So the work isn't to maybe, it's not necessarily go build water wells or do festivals around the world. Rather, think of life like a giant Easter egg hunt. And he's hidden all these Easter eggs out there in this beautiful garden for you. And you're walking by faith in this garden, right? And he, as you walk in obedience with him, and he has this opportunity to serve him maybe overseas somewhere, or he has this new relationship or a new job for you. He has these surprises for you that he's promised, this good works that he's prepared. He's given you the opportunity to have gospel conversations with friends and family around the world that don't know Jesus yet. I love that, right? Don't know Jesus yet.
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0: Welcome back to Difference Makers. My name is Mike Lee, and Kirk Purdy serves as the outreach and training coordinator for the Reed Saunders Association, which was founded in 2002. Reed and his team have proclaimed the message of salvation to more than 5 million people. All for Jesus. All for Jesus.
1: Amen.
0: Is the slogan, the motto, the mission of the Reed Saunders Association. We're talking more than two decades, uniting and training thousands of churches worldwide through this trademark message, All for Jesus.
1: Yeah.
0: Inspired by the life-changing power of God's Word, Reed Saunders began his journey as a young Christ follower, recording Billy Graham's messages and attending his first evangelism festival with the Louise Palette Association. Reed and his team have led over 900,000 people to Christ in nearly 100 countries, and they're committed to connecting these new believers to discipleship opportunities through churches in their local communities, which is just so vital. Congratulations, Kirk, on the new building facilities for the Reed Saunders Association in Salem. And if you'd like to find out more, check out reedsaunders.org, and that's spelled R-E-I-D. SAUNDERS.ORG. So, Kirk, I loved how you were sharing your personal story that you grew up as the good guy.
1: I was the good guy.
0: You were nice. You were kind. And yet that wasn't fully everything for you. Going through your parents' churchy checklist, you seem to do very well at it.
1: Yeah, you know, I grew up at a time when going to church was the appropriate thing to do. The late 70s, early 80s, when, you know, kind, smart, kind of wise people went to church and made associations as well as you did well in school. So that was my experience. Everyone has different experiences, but no one had the courage to share the gospel, which is, you know, that although I'm created in God's image, we read that in Genesis and throughout the Bible that I am created in his image, that I've broken his law, Romans 3:23, I've sinned. You know, the sin is lawlessness. That's what 1 John says, that I've broken his law in word, thought, and deed. And I need to, and then the inheritance that I receive because of being a lawbreaker is death, is separation from God, really. And the hole that I'm trying to fill with all of the things, popularity or success or whatever that looks like, can only be filled by turning from my sin, repenting of my sin, and turning by complete faith in Christ and asking him to be a part of the Holy, for him to fill me with the Holy Spirit. You know, as I mentioned, I'd been a piano player. The church I got saved at over on the West Side, Cedar Mill Bible Church. I still love them to this day. Great church. It was a time when churches were doing the old youth tour down, you know, the choir tour. If you remember in the 80s, anyone remember the choirs out there? Bring back the choirs. We'd love to see more choirs. We went down and we were in Chico, California, and I was playing a song called The Spirit Song. Oh, let the Son of God enfold you. If you remember that. And I was thinking, and I'd gotten on the bus, and all the kids had brought their Bible. And I was like, why is everyone bringing their Bible? I mean, we're all Christians, right? Come on, we're all good people. And it was really through that song and the preaching in that week, it transformed my life. And I got back, and two things happened. I realized that I was distanced from, you know, that the sin was a reality in my life, and I'd repented of it, and I had a desire to read the Bible. You know, that's the key. Folks, if you're listening today, I want to encourage you, just crack it open. Read the Gospel of John. It's transformative. Read the book of Romans. That's a good one to get into. Read Colossians. That's even more exciting. So that was my own experience. And as I mentioned, applied for some colleges, ended up at Wheaton and had a great time. Graham had gone there and really spurred in my heart the desire for evangelism. You know, there's a big evangelism museum there. And we would go downtown, I would attend that, and we'd go down to Chicago and preach the gospel. So it's really been, you know, nearly four decades that I've been involved in this kind of work.
0: Kirk, do you think sometimes we in the church do a disservice from kind of covering up the fact that we will go through difficult times in life? It's almost as if there are some well-meaning Christians out there that will infer that all you've got to do is give your life to Jesus. Then everything will come up smelling like roses. You'll be rich. You won't go through any problems. When, if anything,
1: yeah,
0: your life will get more difficult when you do receive Jesus.
1: Well, you know, it's funny. I felt called to go up to seminary. I didn't have any money, as very is common. And the housing wasn't open, right? But I felt called, and I drove up to Canada, and I'm in there. And, you know, this is many, many years ago, and I didn't have my housing wasn't open. So, you know what I did? I ended up sleeping in a park for two or three or four nights, you know, and it was just me in a sleeping bag. So you kind of start wherever you have to start, right? And I think people, you know, and also life isn't, I think when you're young, you think it's going to be perpetually this beautiful thing, and Jesus is, you know, never going to, he's always going to be with you, and hence you go from strength to strength to strength. But he uses experiences, disappointment, heartache, challenges to strengthen you, right? He wants you to be stronger. You know, one of my professors at Regent was J.I. Packer, right? He wrote a ton of books, but he talked about that Christians are called to be the redwoods of the faith, guys. You know, we're not little. We start as little limbs, you know, little saplings, but as we grow, the winds come and the difficult times come, but hopefully we're staying rooted in his Bible, in his word. Hopefully we're staying rooted in a local gospel-centered church. We're hearing good preaching. Hopefully we're reminding ourselves daily that as we turn, if we confess our sins, he's faithful and just and he'll forgive us our sins. We'll grow into these amazing redwood trees that aren't shaken. You know, you could drive a fire truck into a redwood tree and the fire truck's going to lose. Amen. So that's been my experience, because boy, things get tough. You know, there's challenging times for all of us, financial times, relational times, health times. And, you know, I just lost my mom in February. I'd returned from the Middle East. We'd done an outreach with a good friend of mine, Martin Smith from Delirious. I don't know if you remember, I could sing Your Love Forever.
2: I remember the band. Sure. That was huge.
1: Fan. We'll sing it later. But, you know, he's still recording 6 kids. He's a good friend. He lives over in England. And we were able to curate an outreach, if you can imagine, in the Middle East, friends. It's a secret country. I can't really get into the details. It's that secret. I know you're looking like, I'll tell you later. But it was an amazing private event with, you know, hundreds of people in a Muslim country singing about Jesus with Martin and Reed giving the gospel, a clear gospel presentation. And, you know, and Martin is a guy that stayed strong to the end, right? That's how we want to finish. We want to finish strong. He's got 6 kids. He's got a ton of grandkids. And, you know, he just wrote a song with Brooke from Hillsong. And, you know, he's still out there doing great things. I just love the guy. He's got such a heart for evangelism and worship evangelism and people. And so those are the fun things that we're seeing around the world.
2: You certainly have been around the globe a lot, Kirk Purdy. So are there certain common threads that you see? What needs do people have, no matter what culture they grow up in?
1: Well, anxiety. You know, Mike, isn't that what we're all... And I'm guilty of it, too, right? And the Bible says, don't be anxious. I'm like, I'm anxious. And the Bible, and Jesus said, don't be anxious. You know, but I am anxious. And I think it's just the spirit of the age. We rely on the flesh rather than pivoting to the Lord. And my wife was a flight attendant for Emirates Airlines, which is a big Middle East carrier. She spent 12 years in the Middle East, and, you know, we had so many opportunities to share the gospel over there through working with airline people and friends of hers from the airlines, and she was able to travel all over the world. But a phrase that they loved at Emirates was pivot and redirect. So when you have a customer and there's a problem and they didn't get their, you know, they wanted Pepsi and they got a Coke or whatever that would be, you pivot and you redirect and you say, well, we don't have Pepsi, but we have orange juice, or, you know, use these kind of analogies. And I think personally, we need to pivot and say, man, this is the day the Lord has made. Let's rejoice and be glad in it. Amen. Forgetting what is behind, we press on. You know, we can't do anything. We've heard it before. It's not a cliche. We can't do anything about yesterday. We have to focus. We have to come to Christ today and say, Lord, I'm sorry. I'm sorry. I'm sorry. You know, I was impatient. You know, I was angry at, you know, my kids, was angry at the dog. You know, work is challenging. My boss is challenging. But Lord, I want to pivot and say, I'm sorry. And I'm going to redirect. And I need you in my life. And I want to be filled with your Holy Spirit. And I want to practice the gifts of the Holy Spirit. And we're seeing that all over the world. People are anxious. Young people particularly are anxious. And God, you know, Billy Graham talked about peace, right? And even Reed will talk about the greatest need, that, according to Gallup, is people want peace. And we know as believers, that means putting your full faith and trust in King Jesus, the King of the universe, the King that we sing about at Christmas, cares for you. He wants to be with you. He has a plan for you. So whether you're in your car, your office, your home, you can turn to him even right now. And that's what we're seeing. You know, I had the joy in the last few years of working in Vietnam as well. Remarkably, we were able to, through an event we did in Saigon, we were invited to come up to Hanoi and just start relationship. You know, it's a very challenging country. It's still communist. It's right there. It's a, you know, proselytizing is illegal there. And Franklin Graham has had an opportunity to do some outreaches there. And in God's incredible providence, I was able to lead a few crusades, a few festivals there. And you know what? We centered on Christmas and the joy of Christmas. So we were able the first year in 2022, the first weekend of Christmas, we had a Christmas celebration. However the Lord worked it out, we were able to get the permits and the churches came together and wanted and invited, and Reed gave a compelling gospel message, and we had 7,000 people and hundreds come to faith. And you know, the pastor said, let's do it again. So the following year in 2023, we did it, and 15,000 people showed up at the Gamuda Park outside in downtown Hanoi. And you know what? They said, let's do it again. And generally we don't have capacity to go back, but because it's, you know, less than 2% of this country is Christian, we said, we gotta go. Let's go again. So in 2024, we did it. 25,000 people showed up in Hanoi outside in a park, thousands giving their life to Christ, thousands singing, joy to the world, the Lord has come. How exciting. And Franklin's there this year working with our friends and his friends and the church leaders, because it's all about the local church, preparing for a crusade or festival there with Franklin Graham, who we love. So we're all on this team together, Team Jesus.
2: So you worked extensively with the Luis Palau Association, Kirk Purdy. In particular, could you share some experiences with the Living It Ministry?
1: Yeah, Mike, I can't believe we have the same friends. Thanks for asking. You know, I was one of those guys that moved from city to city as a festival director. So we did a couple of festivals in Portland, and then we did one in Boise, Idaho, the Treasure Valley Festival. And then we were invited to South Florida to Beach Fest. And that was amazing. 200,000 people on the beach in Fort Lauderdale and beyond, and ended up in Orlando and other places in Washington, D.C. And we did one in Syracuse, New York, in the mid-2000s. And wouldn't you know, this guy shows up, you know, on a motorcycle. What's going on here? You know, we're like, well, who are you? And he's like, you know, and it was one of the Baldwin brothers, Stephen Baldwin, and he's like, this is a Jesus festival. And he'd recently come to faith. And he and Kevin Plow got together and said, what can we do? Because he loved it. He really synced with action sports, and we were doing a skateboard outreach there. So in God's providence, we ended up doing a movie, and Kevin was able to produce a movie along with Stephen called Live In It. And it became the largest distributed action sports DVD, if y'all remembered, sorry, showing my age, but DVD at the time, that went all over the world. And we used it as evangelistic tool and say, grandma and grandpa, get this DVD and give it to the kids and as a Christmas present. And it was great. And to complement that with Stephen, we said, well, maybe we can do some live events, right? Maybe we can go around the country and do some live events together. Wouldn't that be awesome? So for a couple, 2 or 3 years, we did about 50 cities around the U.S. live, Living It, with Stephen giving his testimony, some skate guys, some BMX guys, doing a show, a live DJ, and then a clear gospel presentation. And it was really one of the highlights of my life working for a few years with that team. And we went all over the place, and it was great.
2: So was Tim Byrne, the skateboard legend, a part of that?
1: Yeah. So our
2: That was like pre-skate church, right?
1: Yeah. So our good friend Tim Byrne, who I love to death, he and Liz, his wife, are sweet friends and pastor skate church here in Portland, Oregon. And, you know, Tim, early on, we were all young then, and Kevin said, hey, Tim, be a part of this. And he said, gladly. And so he was, you know, he's a featured artist on that DVD. And, you know, as I've traveled now, you know, a couple of decades later, it's amazing. It's so fun to be a part of a ministry where, you know, people will say, were you part of that thing when I was 8 years old? I'm like, yeah, I helped to do that. I came to that thing. My friend brought me and I came to faith at that, or I love that DVD. You know, it's so heartwarming and so encouraging. The good work that he prepared in advance, as I mentioned earlier, Ephesians 2:10, those are the kind of things that God has blessed my life with, and he wants to bless everyone's life with gospel conversations and gospel activities. But yeah, Living It and Tim, we just love them.
2: I'm really very happy that you go out of your way to connect people coming to these large scale events with the local churches. So is the Reed Saunders Association at all part of a denomination? Is this non-denominational or what? Do you tie different aspects of Christianity together in a world where there's just so much division between churches?
1: I know. Isn't that true? Well, we love the local church, right? And I think I've often looked at it like a beautiful rose, you know, flower garden. You know, you've got roses and you've got rhododendrons and you've got daisies. And, you know, we're not all, and God didn't put a garden, a flower garden, was just say, hey, here's one flower. And I think similarly, when we look at the church, and I've, most of my life has been spent in kind of unified citywide outreaches, you know, the churches, and there's a lot of divisions inside them and things, but, you know, that's still the bride of Christ. He still wants you in a local church. Find the one where the music is there that you like. Find where you like the pastor. Nobody's perfect. But, you know, we work with, through, and for the local churches. And that's the whole thing. It's another tool for churches to use. So really, I view pastors in very

0: worshiping the Lord together. And so that's a really wonderful part of it. And of course, when someone comes to faith at a festival, you know, they're, because we've had church involvement for a year or 18 months or more, you know, the decision maker is carefully guided into a local life-giving gospel-centered church that preaches the Bible, where they can be shepherded and brought into a new believers class. And so those are some of the things we do in that 18-month or 12-month prep time as we prepare the soil for the gospel to come at the festival.
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0: Difference Makers. My name is Mike Lee, and for today, I have the privilege of hanging out with the outreach and training coordinator for the Reed Saunders Association, and his name is Kirk Purdy. Kirk, you've got such a spark about you. I'm sure life must have been a bed of roses and easy since day one, and you never had a problem in your entire life, did you?
1: You know, it's funny. I married late in life, right? So I was actually 50 when I got married, if you can imagine. Bachelor to the rapture, you know, working in ministry, kind of nose to the grindstone, and God was so awesome and gave me a beautiful wife. But, you know, you bring unique challenges. She was an independent, professional person. I was the active person. And you put those two sinners together and wow, it's a firework show. So you know what I mean? And I think all of us experienced that, but we're in it to the end because we made a commitment because we said, Jesus, you know, I need you in my life. I submit to your authority in my life. Life is difficult or challenging. I mean, I have a wonderful

0: well, marriage, but it's spicy. You know what I mean? And it's funny, years ago, I was saying, Luis, you know, I met this wonderful Latin girl. And he said, watch out, you know, meaning, like, you know, because it's a really full of fun. And my wife's from Panama and we love that. And we're down frequently down there. But, you know, whether that's a health issue, issue with a child, issue with work. I mean, who doesn't struggle with work and bosses and coworkers and things like that? Life is challenging. And that's why we need a daily reset. We need a reset to say, hey, where am I at, Lord? Open the Bible, read a proverb, read John, read a psalm. Come to the Lord and say, you know, Jesus said, say this prayer, right? And I love when he says, forgive us our trespasses as we forgive those who trespass against us. We need to have a reset daily. And what I've seen kind of in this kind of big scale situations that we do get into some unique situations. You know, I've had the opportunity to be at the White House a couple of times for the White House Bible study during the Bush administration. And we had done a festival there. And what a privilege to be there and see the helicopter take off from the South Lawn and all those kind of things and meet some interesting people. Rebecca St. James had led the Bible study when I was there. And, you know, it can go to your head. You know, it can, like things like that, or you're at a government office building in the middle of Vietnam and you're around a bunch of government officials and, you know, you can think a lot of yourself. It can be a danger. And we've seen that with our friends, right? Too many times we've had even people that have been involved in our festivals, big churches, you know, in different parts of the country, guys that you would say, they're never going to fall. That guy's solid. There's no way. And yet we've seen it. We see it today. And it's a call to each of us, to the two of us in the studio today and each person listening in their car, their home or their office to say, I want to get right with Lord today. Today is the day of salvation. I might have been a Christian. I might not be a Christian, but I may be a Christian and I got something going on. I'm holding something back. I got some unforgiveness in my life or I'm a little bit prideful. You know, the Bible said God resists the proud. He resists the proud, but gives grace to the humble. So turn from that even today. And we've seen Christian leaders, as we were talking about, that have said, I got this thing down. I got this Christian thing down and I get on stage and, you know, it's a danger. It's a danger because, God has no grandchildren. As our good friend Luis Palau used to always say, we have to come to him daily. And particularly when God has given us kind of a platform in different cities or opportunities or on the radio, you know, we need to come to him even more so and to say, I'm sorry, Lord, and help me to be wise. Help me to be generous. Help me to be loving, to love other people and gracious. And Father, keep me from sin. Keep me from making mistakes, Lord. Please, please, please. I don't want to make mistakes. I want to turn to you and walk faithfully with you.
1: How do we stay humble? I think of the people that have impacted me the most over the years. And surprisingly enough, it wasn't always someone in a leadership role or who had a title. Maybe I flunked out of college and somebody I wasn't great friends with, I didn't know very well, wrote me a letter saying, I don't know what you're going through, but I hope you know that I'm praying for you. And years later, I was able to track him down and say, thank you, Scott. You impacted me more than you will ever know. And what I love about the big events and festivals is it gets butts in the seats. It gets bodies into the building to hear it. And whether it's a musician, an actor, a politician, a celebrity, or an athlete, part of me loves when they'll stop mid-interview and give all the glory to Jesus Christ, win or lose. And at the same time, it's so difficult for me in particular as a music fan, as a sports fan, to not put these people up on a pedestal. So yeah. When they fall, not if, but when they fall,
0: yeah,
1: is that going to affect my walk on the Lord? Are my eyes on the musician or the athlete, or are they ultimately on Jesus? So I still think it's a good thing to use the tools in our hands, whether it's an extreme sports athlete or a musician, to get people to hear the word of God. But somewhere down the line, I think that we need to, as you said, die daily to ourselves and take inventory with a sense of humility to the Lord. Because otherwise, how many kids have you known over the years that had an amazing religious experience at a youth camp, but then they had to come home and go back to school and face the same pressures at school or at work? And it can become overwhelming and almost depressing because you've seen the mountain.
0: Yeah.
1: And you're no longer on it.
0: Yeah.
1: So how do you run a big event like this and encourage people to not make it an emotional momentary thing, but a stepping stone toward a closer walk with the Lord?
0: Well, you know, it's funny. I've had a few good conversations with Stephen Curtis Chapman, who I love, and Mary Beth, you know, and not to name drop, but he's the real deal. You know, he's walking with Jesus, his kids, and, you know, God has honored him through, you know, being part of the Grand Ole Opry, and he was entered there. He's like, Kirk, that's so exciting. I was like, I can't believe I'm so excited. You know, we're excited for that. And we want to see him prosper because, you know, he never thought he'd be super famous, and he's a prolific songwriter, and he's maintained the course, right? He's stayed strong with Jesus. He's the same guy on stage as well as off stage. And he wrote a song years ago about, I want to live up on the mountain. Me too. You're like, who doesn't love going to camp? Who doesn't love the experience of just those times with intimate? You're just on fire. You've been to a men's retreat, or you've been, and then you get back to the real world, you know, and you know, I worked in construction when I was in university, and it was hard. You know, I'd move stuff around, or I'd be roofing, and those are hard jobs and working with challenging people. But, you know, God doesn't want to lift us up on the mountain. He wants to bring us back into the valley, and we have to maintain that personal integrity, personal relationship with Christ, you know, personally walking with him daily. And for me, I think, you know, God oftentimes speaks to me in themes. So years and years ago, it was everything I read seemed to be holy. Like it'd be like, be holy as I'm holy, holy, holy, holy as Lord, you know. And I was like, that's, you know, he was calling me to understand holiness. And then in the last few years, it's been the idea of the one day, choose you this day whom you shall serve. As for me and my house, we'll serve the Lord. Give us this day our daily bread. You know, and in the Lord's Prayer, you know, and I started thinking about how we need, again, come to him daily, right? That we can't rest on what we did 10 years ago or 5 years ago or 5 weeks ago or 20 years ago. You know, we're not guaranteed tomorrow. You know, my mom, we had moved back from Dubai, and we were in Texas, in Houston, Texas area. And then I came up to work with Reed and really kind of work on our training programs there. And we ended up taking care of my 95-year-old mom at the time, right? And we moved in with her. We were here with a 3-year-old at the time, and we were those people, right? The co-generational. And my mom was curious, and she had loved Jesus her whole life, right? And she was a farmer's daughter from South Dakota and moved here and started working for Montgomery Wards in 1951 and things like that. And just loved, worked at the Dairy Queen growing up, and just always served the local church, and just a spiritual gift of nice. What a wonderful, lovely woman. And she loved David Jeremiah. You all know him. Many of you watched David Jeremiah. And, you know, this could be your turning point. I love that little. And, you know, what's funny is that I would sit on the Burka lounger with her, and we watched it a few times. And then one time I said to Mom, I said, you know, Mom, you listen to Christian radio, you watch Christian television, but Mom, you know, and you go to church, you go to church, you help with the kids. But, you know, Mom, if you died tonight, are you sure that you go to heaven? And you know what she said? I'm not sure. And I said, Mom, why aren't you sure? You know, why aren't you sure? You're, you know, at this time she's 96, right? And I said, Mom, why aren't you sure? And she said, I don't feel I've done enough for the Lord. And I said, Mom, it's not about that. The gospel is not about that. The gospel about what is what Jesus has done for you. You need to say, you need to kind of turn from your pride than saying, I haven't done enough, and say, you received the free gift. You know, let's pray together. Just say, God, I'm sorry. I want to turn to you. And you know, it was so encouraging. I said, because the Bible says he'll never leave you or forsake you. He'll fill you with the Holy Spirit. And guess what? I got back from Dubai. I was in the Middle East with Martin Smith and Reed in February, and got back. My mom went to St. Vincent's Hospital, and 8 days later, she went to be with the Lord truly. So, you know, it was such a joy to have been a part of her confirmation that she's with Jesus. And you know what? Death is stingy-ish, but I'm so confident I'll see her again. I'm 100% sure that I will see her again.
1: It's mind-numbing to me, Kirk Purdy, that your mom raised you in the church, was a good woman of God, and yet still had that doubt that she hadn't earned her ticket to heaven. Well, guess what? None of us do. It's a free gift because God loved us so much. He gave up his only begotten son, Jesus, to die in our place for our sins so that we can spend eternity with him if we just receive the free gift. Yes. And thinking about not getting enough done, well, I certainly feel that on a daily basis, but at the same time, when I get to heaven someday, and I'm not in a rush, mind you, the second thief on the cross beside Jesus, I'll be hanging out with him. And he had no time to become a member of a church, get water baptized. There was no evidence of the Holy Spirit in the form of speaking in tongues.
0: Yeah.
1: But he received what Jesus had for him.
0: Amen.
1: So friends, despite our upbringings, no matter what church you may have gone to or not gone to, it's not about us. Jesus already paid it all. And that is a message that is so prevalent on the hearts of those from the Reed Saunders Association. So Kirk Purdy, what's going on this Sunday in Dallas?
0: All right. Yeah. So thanks so much. What a joy to be together, Mike. We love you. Thanks again. We love KPDQ and what it stood for decades, really, in Portland, and what it continues to stand for, you know, Christ and his kingdom. And we love that. And we were invited by a group of pastors to do a festival to assist and help them. They'd been getting in Dallas, Oregon this Sunday, June 28th. They'd been doing a unified church service with about 1,000 people that would come at the high school. And we started interacting with them and said, hey, can we help you? Can we come alongside you and maybe turn that volume up a little bit? Let's do something outreach oriented. Let's knock on every door in Dallas, 22,000 doors. Let's get some banners out there. Let's get some artists and maybe some of those action sports guys in the kids area. And, you know, in God's providence, it's all worked out. We've been working on it like a crock pot for the last year, and we're just about to serve that delicious, wonderful meal on Sunday in Dallas, Oregon.
1: Great times, good news. 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This Sunday, June 28th at Roger Jordan Park in Dallas. And so many different churches and ministries and local businesses are involved. There will be live music from Cherry City Worship and Jason Gray, and the message from Reed Saunders. And just hoping that I don't pass over anyone, shout out to all the small businesses and the churches uniting for this big event, OneFest 2026, including the Dallas Ministerial Association Churches, Bridgeport Community Chapel, Dallas Alliance, Dallas Calvary Chapel, Dallas Church, Dallas Foursquare, Dallas Retirement Village, Dallas Seventh-day Adventist, Evangelical Bible Church, Evangelical Church, Faith Church, First Presbyterian, First Christian Church, Grace Baptist Church, Grace Community Church, Highway Tabernacle Pentecostal, House of His Presence, Living Water Fellowship, Mosaic Church Dallas, New Beginnings Church of God of Prophecy, Salt Creek Baptist, The Grove Community Church, Trinity Lutheran Valley Life Center, and Dallas Alliance included in that group. So shout out to all who are putting their time in, including all these food trucks. That's going to be a lot of fun for the whole family and the kids.
0: Oh, yeah. I mean, you get it right. You know, it's going to be fun. Pray for great weather, of course. You know, it's all about the gospel. So we'll have a kids area open from 3 to 5, you know, where we gather the kids and there's some inflatables and fun things like that. And we'll have a gospel presentation there. So bring your kids from around the area and get them in the minivan and bring them down to Roger Jordan Park. It's at the Aquatic Center in Dallas, Oregon. So a lot of people are more familiar with that, but it's right by the Aquatic Center. It's going to be a big deal. And then from 3 to 5, we'll do that. And then, you know, we're bringing a live action sports demo as well. So we travel all over the world with BMX guys and freestyle motocross. People are like, freestyle motocross, what's that? Well, if you'd watched the UFC fight at Donald Trump's thing, you saw it. But basically, it's the motorcycles that are jumping the 60-foot gap, and we're bringing those guys in. So we do a wonderful BMX bicycle motocross show for the kids and then, you know, talk about how the Lord has changed their life as professional athletes. These guys have been on X Games and many of them on television and things like that. We'll give a gospel presentation there and testimony. And then we'll see the freestyle motocross guys jump this 60-foot gap and do all crazy things like that. Super dangerous. We got you dialed in for that, Mike. We got a bike for you down there. And then we'll transition over to, you know, the main stage. We love Cherry City Music. They're a local worship band that star is rising all around the Mid-Willamette Valley and beyond. Frankly, they're doing a great job. Reed will then come and give a clear gospel presentation and invitation. We've trained people through counselor training to come and you know, help friends come. come to get involved in a local church in a very friendly way. And then our friend, good friend Jason Gray, I think he's in the Nashville area, is coming out for the festival. It's going to be fun, and it's free. Food trucks, all kinds of fun things.
1: 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Kirk Purdy, thanks so much for sharing your story. 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
2: 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Coming up next, we have The Narrow Path with Steve Gregg as he answers your Bible questions in just moments. 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
3: The unsettled weather in the forecast for the Portland area and the cooling trend. On and off again showers for the rest of today are high right at 70. Some rain tonight and the risk of showers and thunderstorms for tomorrow. Overnight low 50, Saturday's high closer to 65. Smaller in chance for rain Sunday with our high back into the upper 60s. I'm meteorologist Jennifer Naramore on KPDQ.
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0: When you come to the end of your life and look back over the years, what do you hope will be said of you? Well, that day is coming for all of us, isn't it? And you know, it's worth thinking about now because it helps guide the steps that we take as we seek to live purposely for the Lord. Welcome to Through the Bible with our teacher, Dr. J. Vernon McGee. We're nearing the end of our study in Genesis. Just a few lessons remain. As we continue following Joseph's dramatic story in Egypt, our attention turns back to his father, Jacob. Remember Jacob? Earlier in Genesis, he was the man who manipulated to get what he wanted. And then he became the man on the run. And later he wrestled with God in his own strength. But at this point in our story, he's an old man. He's no longer running, and now he's walking by faith. And I'm grateful that we've been given the full picture of his life, aren't you? Because in the end, Jacob walked with God. I hope the same will be said of each of us when our days on earth are finished. We're in Genesis chapter 46, and as you turn there in your Bible, listen to this remarkable story from Dang, a listener in Thailand. He writes, "I used to be a shaman. I began this practice at 18, learning spirit worship and farming ceremonies. I traveled from village to village whenever people invited me to perform rituals. Every time, deep in my heart, I knew they were not real. The spirits could not truly help anyone. However, it was my occupation and people needed me, so I continued. Eventually, I became a high-level shaman and even able to perform burial rituals for the dead. The more I practiced, the more I realized that those who died could never go to heaven. Their rituals spoke of surrender and captivity, lives bound behind doors stronger than iron, guarded by spells. I often thought to myself that if I died, I too would be bound by these same chains. I didn't want that, so I began searching for a way out. One day I heard your program, that Jesus Saves. I didn't hesitate. I went to meet Christian brothers and sisters, accepted Jesus Christ, and destroyed all my idols by burning them. I began studying the Bible, praying and worshiping God. God gave me his promises and true hope. I became his child, and by his grace, when I leave this world, I know I will go to heaven." Wow, what an incredible story. Would you like to join us in praying for God's word as it goes out in Thai and more than 250 other languages? Well, you can by joining our world prayer team from our app or at ttb.org. God is answering. And as we just heard, Dang is living proof of it. Let's pray together. Heavenly Father, use your word to touch hearts and stir minds wherever it's heard. Thank you for your unwavering presence with us. In Jesus' name, amen. Here's Dr. J. Vernon McGee with our study of Genesis 46 on Through the Bible.
1: Now today, friends, we come to the 46th chapter of the book of Genesis, and we're getting now toward the end of this book, and already folk are saying, where do we go from here? Well, we're going to the New Testament and begin with Matthew, and we urge you now, if you do not have notes on Matthew, that you write in and ask for yours, because we want you to have these, and you'll find them extremely helpful. Now, let me tie our strings together here. You'll recall that last time we saw that Joseph's brethren returned back to their father, Jacob, and gave a report that Joseph was still alive down in the land of Egypt, and that he wanted his father to come down. Now, his father apparently had a notion of just going down and visiting him. And yet there was some reluctance and hesitation, I'm sure. To begin with, God did need to appear to him, and he does here at the beginning of this 46th chapter. God needs to appear to him very definitely, because God had instructed Abraham to stay out of Egypt. And Abraham got in trouble down there. He said the same thing to Isaac. Now, the question is, should Jacob go down into the land of Egypt? Well, he needs a little more encouragement than just an invitation from his son Joseph, and even from Pharaoh. He needs something that is more than a printed invitation. He needs to have a green light from God, and God's going to give that to him, of course. And then there's another thing. The last time God had appeared to Jacob, he told him to go to Bethel, and that would be the place. Now, we find this man wanting to go down and visit his son, and I'm of the opinion he only went down there to spend the holidays and come back home after he'd visited him, but he never returned except for his own funeral. Now we read verse 1, "And Israel took his journey with all that he had, and came to Beersheba and offered sacrifices unto the God of his father Isaac. Now he took his journey with all that he had, and he came to Beersheba. And here's the amazing thing. He offered sacrifices unto the God of his father Isaac. You remember the first time he left that land, going down to the land of Haran, and he came to Bethel? Was he looking for God? No, he thought he'd run away from him. And he's not seeking the mind of God at all, nor is he asking for his leading. What a contrast between Jacob and the servant of Abraham. The servant of Abraham never took a step without looking to God. Jacob took many steps and did not look to God. He wasn't counting on him at all and didn't need him in his life. Took a long time for him to find out that wasn't the proper way to go through life, and it's not the proper motivation for living, especially if you're God's man. How many people today, Christians, they go through the entire week and God's pretty much out of their program. They make their own decisions, do what they want to do. Then they come to Sunday and all of a sudden they find themselves very religious. And they're willing on Sunday to do God's will, and they think God's will is for them to go to church, maybe teach a Sunday school class, but they tell God goodbye Sunday night, especially when they turn on the TV, and the rest of the week, why, God's not in the picture. This man, Jacob, never looked to God, but now he is. He comes to Beersheba, that's on the way down, and he offered sacrifices unto the God of his father Isaac. Now, I tell you, he's coming to God. Now notice, God is going to be gracious to this man and appear to him. Listen to this now. And God spake unto Israel in the visions of the night and said, Jacob, Jacob. And he said, Here am I. And he said, I'm God, the God of thy father. Fear not to go down into Egypt, for I will there make of thee a great nation. Now, God promised that he'd make of Jacob a great nation down in the land of Egypt. The question now is, did God do that? Well, if you want to turn over a few pages, the book of Exodus, first chapter, verse 7, listen to this. And the children of Israel were fruitful and increased abundantly and multiplied and waxed exceeding mighty, and the land was filled with them. There was really a population explosion of Israelites in the land of Egypt. What's the explanation? God's making good. I'm the God of thy father. Fear not to go down into Egypt, for I will there make of thee a great nation. So God is making good that which he promised to him. Now I read on. I will go down with thee into Egypt. And I will also surely bring thee up again, and Joseph shall put his hand upon thine eyes. And Jacob rose up from Beersheba, and the sons of Israel carried Jacob their father, their little ones, their wives, in the wagons which Pharaoh has sent to carry him. Remember now, Pharaoh had sent up these wagons. They just put Jacob in a wagon, and here they go. The thing is that Jacob had gone into that land with just a staff, leaning on his staff. He never got rid of that staff, but he's not walking anymore, nor is he running anymore. He went into that land walking. He came out running from his father-in-law Laban, and then was afraid to meet his own brother Esau. But now things are different. There's an improvement, definite improvement in this man, and I believe a man of faith. Now we're going to see that man of faith down in Egypt. As we said at the beginning of the study of Jacob, there are three periods in his life that are actually geographical locations. There was the land of Haran. That's the manifestation of the flesh. Then he's back in the land of Canaan. That's where he did all of his fighting. And now he goes down to the land of Egypt, and we see the man of faith down there. These three areas denote the three spiritual periods in the life of this man. That, I think, is true of a great many of us today. As believers, why we had that period, maybe we lived somewhere else. And then we moved and came in contact with the gospel and the word of God, and we turned to him. Then there was that period of that struggle. Thought we could do it ourselves. And then there came the day when we did grow in grace and in the knowledge of Christ. Now, God's appeared to this man, and he's now encouraged him to go down into the land of Egypt. Now, friends, we have a whole section here, and I'm sure you have taken a look at it, and probably you've thought about just cutting out the radio at this period, because there's nothing in the world in here but a bunch of names. Here's another one of those long genealogies. Now, I'm of the opinion it would be profitable, really, to go through it. But don't get frightened. I'm not going through it. Even when we have 5 years to go through the Bible, we can't get bogged down even in genealogies, and they're very important. But I want you to notice something now as I move on here. I'll read, beginning at verse 5. And Jacob rose up from Beersheba, and the sons of Israel carried Jacob their father. Now, verse 6. They took their cattle, their goods, which they had gotten in the land of Canaan, and came into Egypt, Jacob and all his seed with him. Now, he went down there for a visit, but he had to take everything. Why? There's a famine in the land. They couldn't survive if they'd stayed back in the land of Canaan. Now they go down into this land. Now notice, his sons and his sons' sons with him, his daughters and his sons' daughters, and all his seed brought he with him into Egypt. Actually, he had his children, his grandchildren, and I'm of the opinion some great-grandchildren along. And now we have here this list. His sons, his sons' sons, with him his daughters and his sons' daughters, and all his seed brought he with him into Egypt. This is very important. This is a genealogy that's leading to Jesus Christ to begin with, and it'll be followed through the Scripture. These are the names of the children of Israel which came into Egypt, Jacob and his sons. Reuben, Jacob's firstborn, the sons of Reuben. And I'm not going through that, friends. Then you have the sons of Simeon, the sons of Levi, the sons of Issachar. And you just keep going on down through there. And I'm coming down now to verse 26. You can see how I'm going through this genealogy. But I want to call attention to some very important things. Let me read verse 26 of the 46th chapter of Genesis. All the souls that came with Jacob into Egypt, which came out of his loins, besides Jacob's sons, wives, all the souls, were 66. That's 66. And the sons of Joseph, which were born him in Egypt, were 2 souls. All the souls of the house of Jacob, which came into Egypt, were 70. Now, from Jacob there were 70 that actually went down into Egypt. Of course, Joseph and his family were already down there in the land of Egypt. 70 souls. Now, verse 5 of the first chapter of Exodus says, and all the souls which came out of the loins of Jacob were 70 souls, for Joseph was in Egypt already. Now, we've already read verse 7, where it says, the children of Israel, they increased, they were fruitful, and the land was filled with them, a regular population explosion. Now, I go back over this section, and you say to me, well, I'm glad you passed over all those names, because I personally find them very uninteresting. Well, I do too, I have to confess that. But here are 70 people mentioned by name. Each one listed, the sons of Jacob and then their offspring. Why is all of that given in the Word of God? Couldn't he have given something to us more important? Fact of the matter is, there's nothing more important than that. To begin with, this is the line that's leading down to the coming of Christ into the world. And part of this is in that genealogy that opens the book of Matthew. And then you move on over to the 3rd chapter of Luke, and there's another genealogy. Some of these names appear there. This is important for that reason and that reason alone. But there's another side to this, and it's very personal. Have you ever heard of the Lamb's Book of Life? And the question is your name written there? You get there by faith in Christ. Just as you got into the line of Adam, and we're all in that line, why, you get in the line of Christ by the same way of birth. only now it's a new birth. And that comes about by receiving him as your personal Savior. Now, when you do that, you become a child of God. How important are you? Well, the thing that interests me a great deal is that I don't know you, and probably most of you do not know me personally, but God knows you. And in fact, the hairs of your head are numbered. He knows you better than anyone else. He knows you and loves you more than your mother ever did. Your mother never counted the hairs of your head. I don't imagine God did. God knows you personally. Here are these names. They mean nothing to me. I was looking at the news on TV when they had these great big rock festivals that they've been having across the country, and some of them 100,000, 200,000 people. And you look at that mob of dirty, filthy folk, and that's what they are, the ones I saw. It had rained, and they, I understand, they didn't take a bath anyway, and believe me, the rain didn't wash them off. It just put more mud on them. And as you looked at all of those young people, God knows each one of them, and God loves each one of them. Christ died for each one of them. And when you look at a great stadium today filled with football fans with no thought of God whatsoever, but that quarterback down there is very important to them. They know a great deal about him, but they don't know anything about God. And yet God knows each one of them. And each one is precious in the sight of the Lord. I don't know who you are, but in this day of this great population explosion, with literally millions of people around us today, you are an individual to God. You run through these names here and you say, well, I'm not interested. And candidly, I'm not. I don't know them. God does. And God delighted in putting their names down here because they are his. And that, again, causes me to ask the question, is your name written in the Lamb's Book of Life? Now we come in verse 28 here, and notice this. Joseph goes up to Goshen to meet his father Jacob. Now notice, and he sent Judah before him unto Joseph to direct his face unto Goshen, and they came unto the land of Goshen. You see, Judah had been down there before. Verse 29, now and Joseph made ready his chariot, and he went up to meet Israel, his father, to Goshen, and presented himself unto him, and he fell on his neck and wept on his neck a good while. What a picture we have here. We have the picture of the prodigal son coming home. Well, he's not a prodigal son. Joseph is not. Actually, it's almost the other way around. His dad was an old prodigal, but Joseph wasn't quite like that. But here, oh, what a marvelous meeting this is. And he fell on the neck of his father, embraced him, and he wept there. And the Word of God says it was a good while. I don't know how long a good while is, but I mean it just wasn't a brisk handshake that may be meaningless. This is quite real. Verse 30, and Israel said unto Joseph, now let me die, since I have seen thy face, because thou art yet alive. What a joy this was to old Jacob. And frankly, friends, I think that the old man was about ready to die. And you're going to notice that he lasts a few more years down in the land of Egypt. He barely made this trip, but he made it and got down to the land of Egypt. And now we find that Israel and Joseph brought together. And you notice he's called Israel here. Israel said unto Joseph, now let me die, since I've seen thy face, because thou art yet alive. And Joseph said unto his brethren and unto his father's house, I will go up and show Pharaoh, and say unto him, my brethren and my father's house, which were in the land of Canaan, have come unto me, and the men are shepherds, for their trade hath been to feed cattle, and they have brought their flocks and their herds and all that they have. And it shall come to pass, when Pharaoh shall call you, and shall say, what your occupation, that ye shall say, thy servant's trade hath been about cattle from our youth, even until now, both we and also our fathers, that ye may dwell in the land of Goshen. For every shepherd is an abomination unto the Egyptians. Now, they had the same problem in that day that they had in the West in the early days. I remember when I was just a boy in West Texas, I tell you, that man that tried to raise sheep in that area, he was in trouble, and I mean real trouble. He found out he didn't have any neighbors at all, and the Egyptians just didn't care for shepherds. It's interesting that the Word of God has had so much to say, because these people were shepherds. They raised sheep. They still do it in that land. And this is the figure of speech that is taken to speak of our Lord. He's known as the Good Shepherd. The Good Shepherd gives his life for the sheep. He's the great shepherd of the sheep today. He watches over them, and he's the chief shepherd. He's yet to appear. He is the shepherd. He calls himself that. And the shepherds are still an abomination to the world. He's not received today, of course. I mean the Lord Jesus as he is, not the one that liberalism has concocted. They've made an idol that doesn't even look like the Lord Jesus of the Bible. The one they talk about is not virgin born. He never performed miracles, and he never died for the sins of the world, and he wasn't raised bodily. Now, may I say, that's the Jesus of the liberal. Now, he never lived. Never lived. There's no record of a Jesus like that. The only one we have record of, he died for the sins of the world. He was virgin born. He performed miracles, and he rose bodily from the grave. That's the shepherd that the world doesn't like. The one they've made, they like him very much. But this is now the shepherd that is not accepted. But here, the shepherds were an abomination unto the Egyptians. Now, Joseph's just a nice little word of caution. He says, when you come in before Pharaoh, tell him you raise cattle. Well, is that accurate? Yes, they were cattle raisers. They had cattle and sheep. And you're going to find out, though, later on, that after they give them the land of Goshen, that they also turn over their sheep, because they didn't want to take care of sheep. The children of Israel were the shepherds for the sheep in the land of Egypt. And we are going to see next time something quite wonderful, and I'd like to prepare you for that, because we find that the family of Jacob is now dwelling in the land of Goshen, and that's going to be their home, and it's going to be their home for a long time. And we find that Joseph is going to introduce his family now to Pharaoh. And we're going to find out that they are going to stay down in the land of Goshen, which actually is the richest land down there, and that they will eventually, of course, after the death of Joseph, will become slaves in the land of Egypt. But all that time, God is with them. They become a great nation down there. And then it's Moses who's going to lead them out. Now, God has not appeared to Joseph at all up to this point. And I just might add, he's not going to appear to him. It's the providence of God that you see in the life of Joseph now. And we can see that he has come ahead to prepare the way for these people to come down into the land of Egypt. All right, next time we'll have the introduction of Jacob and his family to Pharaoh. Until then, may God richly bless you, my beloved.
0: We believe in the providence of God at work throughout Scripture and throughout our lives. No matter the twists and turns, the Lord will accomplish His plan and purpose, especially in and for His own people. And we believe God is working out His plan as we endeavor to take His whole word to the whole world. Will you stand with us in prayer so that people we may not meet until heaven will hear His word and respond in faith? Somehow, in the ministry of prayer, God is using us in that marvelous process. I may not fully understand it myself, but I truly believe He honors the prayers of His people. Here are three specific ways that you can join us. 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

0: Through the Bible is a 5-year study of God's entire Word, and together we discover God's purposes in history and our lives, found only when we believe in Jesus Christ. 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

0: into eternal life. Now listen to that. He says, if we believe, if we hear it and we believe it, we have already passed out of eternal death into eternal life. Look, if you will, in verse chapter 10. This is the last one. Chapter 10. Look at this. Verse 27. These are all the promises of God, all in just one book of the Bible. Verse 27, my sheep hear my voice. I know them and they follow me. I give unto them, listen to this, I give unto them eternal life. They shall never perish. No one shall snatch them out of my hand. Period. My Father who gave them to me is greater than all. No one's able to snatch them out of my Father's hand. I am the Father one. Now look at that verse. Look if you will in verse 28. I give unto them eternal life. They shall never perish. No one shall snatch them out of my hand. Who can take you out of God's hand? Nobody. Somebody says, well, I can just get out on my own. No, you can't. No, you can't. You say, well, he said somebody else snatch you out. Well, listen, nobody can take you out of God's hand. He says, no one is able to snatch them out of the Father's hand, and I am the Father one. You know what he says? You can't lose it. So rest in it. So basis number one, the awesome, irrevocable, unchangeable promises of God. That is the first basis of it. The second basis is this, the unconditional love of God for us. Look, if you will, in the 8th chapter of Romans and listen to this awesome passage that we know. He says in verse 33, who shall bring a charge against God's elect? God is the one who justifies. He says, for example, who can charge any one of us with anything that would cause God to cast us out? No one. Then he says, who is the one who condemns? Christ Jesus is he who died. Yes, rather, who was raised and who's at the right hand of God to make intercession for us. Then he asks this question, who shall separate us from the love of Christ? Shall tribulation or distress or persecution or famine or nakedness or peril or sword? You may go through all those things, have all kinds of doubts and tribulations and trials. Will that separate you from God? Mm-mm. Just as it is written, for thy sake we are all being put to death all day long. We were considered as sheep to be slaughtered. But in all these things, all this turmoil, tribulation, heartache, we overwhelmingly conquer through Christ who loved us. For I am convinced, persuaded, that neither death, nor life, nor angels, nor principalities, nor things present, things to come, nor powers, nor heights, nor depths, nor any other created thing shall be able to separate us from the love of God which is in Christ Jesus the Lord. You know what? He said, what can separate us? Who can separate us? Who can charge anything up to God's elect? Nobody. What can separate us from the love of God? Nothing can separate us from the love of God. Then listen, if nothing can separate you from the love of God, nobody can charge you legitimately in the eyes of God, then tell me what in the world could cause you to be unsure of a salvation purchased by God through His Son, Jesus Christ, given to you as a gift, and absolutely promised that it lasts forever. Give me a legitimate biblical reason for doubting your security. Right. There is no legitimate reason. Basis number three is the finished work of Jesus on the cross. Read you just a couple of verses. Look, if you will, in Hebrews. Finished work of Jesus on the cross. Well, this is the ultimate basis of it. Look at this. Here's what he says. Let's look, first of all, in the 11th verse. Jesus is called the high priest, the one who goes in before the Father to make an atonement for us. But when Christ appeared as a high priest of the good things to come, he entered through the greater and more perfect tabernacle, not made with hands, that is to say, not of this creation, not through the blood of goats and calves and all of that, but he entered the holy place once for all, having obtained eternal redemption. Now, not only has he obtained it, but listen to what he says. Verse 25 of chapter 7. Hence also, he is able to save for how long? What's that next word? He's able to save for how long? Forever, those who draw near to God through him, since he always lives to make intercession for us. The finished work of Jesus on the cross, that's what gives me absolute assurance. And then one last thing, one last basis, turn to Romans chapter 8 again, and that is the witness of the Holy Spirit to our heart. Listen to what he says in verse 16, chapter 8. The Spirit himself bears witness with our spirit that we're the children of God. Now listen, how many times have you asked somebody when they got saved, and said, well, how do you feel? I feel fantastic. Or somebody will say, well, I don't have a lot of feelings, but I just know I am. Oh, how do they know they are? Witness of the Holy Spirit. You see, you're sitting here listening, and I will say something, and you just feel something in your heart. That's the Spirit of God witnessing to your spirit. You're hearing the truth. So I have four awesome bases for believing that my salvation is secure forever, that I have the gift of eternal life. Number one, the awesome, irrevocable, faithful promises of God. The unconditional love of God. The finished work of God through His Son, Jesus Christ, on the cross. And then the witness of the Holy Spirit within me that I'm a child of the living God. Now here's the big question. All right. How do I make sure? I believe all this. How do I make sure? You acknowledge that you do believe that Jesus Christ is the eternal Son of God, as the Bible says He is, and that He went to the cross for your sins. You acknowledge that you have sinned against Him and that your sins have separated you from God. You confess your sinfulness to Him, asking Him to forgive you of your sin. You accept His forgiveness on the basis that He promised to forgive you, and that's all you need. And then you simply say to Him, Lord Jesus, I do receive You as my personal Savior and the Lord of my life. And you know what? Somewhere in the moments of prayer, in a split second somewhere, you're saved.
1: 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Today's Moment with Charles Stanley reminds us where doubt comes from. 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
1: 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Satan cannot steal anyone's salvation, but that doesn't stop him from harassing believers. Here's A Moment with Charles Stanley.
0: Well, his goal is to draw us away from God, to draw us to himself. His goal is to create doubt. He uses all kinds of deception. Deception is his major method. Deceives us, and he can't make us believe things, but he's the impetus of us believing things that are not true. And so, divisiveness, for example, in a church. How does Satan want to destroy a church? Get people fussing at each other, fighting each other, divisiveness, deception. All of these things are just his very subtle ways of dragging us away from God. And if he can just get us to drift, to question, and because if you'll notice how he dealt with Eve, he said, now, did God really say that? He didn't say he didn't. He didn't say he did. He just put the question to her, did he really say that? And so
4: That's all around us, that very subtle cunning, but very effective. And he hasn't changed his methods because they've been working since the Garden of Eden. Why we want to change them? And so he's real. Somebody says, well, how can Satan affect me and somebody else at the same time? Well, he has loads of demons, according to the scripture. There's demons there. And you can't look around and say, well, there's a demon behind that bush and one over here. It's none of that. It's the spirit. It is the spirit that pervades all of life. And it's been going on since the garden, and it's going on today, and it'll go on until Jesus comes.
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5: 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Coming up next, we have Pastor Alan Jackson in Alan Jackson Ministries, and then at 4:30, it's a new beginning with Greg Laurie.
6: Yeah, the unsettled weather in the forecast for the Portland area and the cooling trend. On and off again showers for the rest of today, or high right at 70. Some rain tonight and the risk of showers and thunderstorms for tomorrow. Overnight low 50, Saturday's high closer to 65. Smaller in chance for rain Sunday with her high back into the upper 60s. I'm meteorologist Jennifer Naramore on KPDQ.
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15: This year has been a challenging one for many throughout the world. 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Dear Heavenly Father, some days it feels like we're surrounded by pain. We see it in the burdens that we encounter and feel it in the unseen struggles we all face. Lord, there's so much in this world that feels heavy, but you are not distant from it. You are present, steady, and faithful in every moment. When we feel overwhelmed, remind us that your love does not waver. 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In the strong name of Christ, amen.
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2: I read the book of Acts frequently, and I do my best to climb right into the middle of those stories, because I'm fascinated by those people that were recruited by Jesus and got to know him. And then when he left, they're so, so different. But something happens in them. And then they stand before like this Sanhedrin that were the ones that orchestrated so much of Jesus' suffering. And the Sanhedrin says, don't you ever mention his name again or we'll kill you. But now when you get to the book of Acts, they'll stand in front of the Sanhedrin and said, you do what you need to do. We will never stop.
1: 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We'll be back to the message in just a moment. But first, we want to tell you about Pastor Alan's new book. 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That's 855-577-2255. We're so glad you're here to listen. Today's message from Pastor Alan is called Identity and Belonging.
2: You know, whether it's business or athletics or the kitchen or relationship, the ability to sustain excellence is fully dependent upon how well the attention we give to the fundamentals. And that's true in our spiritual lives as well. And we typically want to learn new and something we've never known before. And what was Isaiah's middle name and how did they spell it in Aramaic? And I'm okay with that. I like to learn as well. But I want to be certain that we are not just have been introduced to the fundamentals, but that we are practicing them. That we are practicing them. So I want to start this session I've entitled Identity and Belonging. Identity seems to have become a cultural obsession to the point of absurdity. I mean, it's been pushed to places that are just nuts, and I don't want to spend a lot of time with that, but it is certainly a point of tremendous confusion. I looked up the definition just in case you haven't checked lately. Identity is defined by Webster as the distinguishing character or personality of an individual. Now, we've embraced the absurd notion that you can identify as anything you want to. And you can, but it doesn't make it your reality. You know, we have separated objective truth and wanted to say that everything is subjective. And that simply, that's not a position that as Christ followers we can hold. If Jesus is Lord of your life, it means he is the authority. And you and I don't define what moral, sexually moral, and sexually immoral. That's not our definition. That comes to us from our Lord and King. And you can say, well, I don't choose that definition, but it won't change the position of the King. And there's tremendous confusion on this amongst the people of God. And some of it's just because we've been lazy. Some is, there's a myriad of reasons. But understanding who we are in Christ and why will help you overcome much of the nonsense that's in the world. You know, I can identify as an eagle, but it doesn't mean I can fly. It just means I'm greatly confused. And I have compassion on people who are confused, but I don't want to institutionalize that or normalize that, and I certainly don't want to coach our children to be confused. So in the midst of this growing season, we're going to talk a bit about our identity and belonging, who we are in Christ, what that means and why. And we're going to practice a little bit. And the reason I put this at the beginning of this study for us, when I engage with people in my own life or when I'm helping other people, when there's a spiritual challenge, it may be healing that you need, or there may be an addictive problem that needs to be broken, or maybe some sort of demonic torment or a curse that's some generational curse that's come to visit. Any of those things that you would be more readily recognized, maybe an overwhelming sense of rejection. I mean, it's a myriad of things. But real freedom comes most frequently when people understand who they are in Christ. Because with spiritual breakthroughs, there's usually two components to that. There's the understanding that it's possible, and sometimes, you know, that deliverance is given to you as an expression of the grace of God. But to live in that freedom and maintain that freedom requires us to grow up in the understanding of who we are in Christ. And so what I want to do is walk through these with you, not just as points of facts and observation. I'm going to ask you to engage with me, because I'm pretty certain that there are those amongst us that either ourselves are asking God for new places of freedom, or there are people that we care about. And these are wonderful conversations to have at your kitchen table with your weekly gatherings, whether you do it with family or friends as expressions of hospitality. Don't just get together and ask when the rain's going to stop. Bring your faith into those conversations. Help one another, encourage one another, challenge one another.
3: Amen.
2: So we'll start in Romans chapter 1 and verse 6. This really is a matter of belonging. And with the first chapter of Romans, I think the most remarkable treatise on the Christian faith that's ever been written. The Apostle Paul wrote, "You also are among those who are called to belong to Jesus Christ." We'll expand on this a bit as we walk through these sessions together, but the Bible says that we're not our own, that we were bought with a price, that we belong to Jesus, that we've been sold under his authority, that we're slaves to him. That changes everything about these cultural discussions we have. You know, it's my body, my choice. No. My body's a temple of the Holy Spirit. And the invitation is to honor God with our bodies. And if I choose to dishonor God, I shouldn't think that I can just imagine God will wink at me and smile. I belong to Jesus. Look at Galatians 5. Those who belong to Christ Jesus have crucified the sinful nature with its passions and desires. We belong to Christ Jesus. Christ is the English equivalent of the Greek word Christos, which is the Greek equivalent of the Hebrew word for Messiah. So every time you see Christ Jesus, it's Jesus the Messiah, the Savior, the Anointed One. It's not the family name. We belong to Jesus the Messiah. And because of that, we will crucify our sinful nature with its passions and desires. You and I, as Christ followers, born again, water baptized, spirit filled, Bible reading, church attending, hand raising, chorus singing Christians, still have a battle with an ungodly nature within us. If you're not aware of your battle, you're aware of the battle of the people you live with. 1 Corinthians 6, verse 19, do you not know? And when you read that rhetorical question, what do you know for certain? That the author assumes that the people to whom he's writing have forgotten. Do you not know that your body is a temple of the Holy Spirit who is in you, whom you have received from God? You are not your own. You were bought at a price. Therefore, honor God with your body. Now, I find that amongst church folks of every stripe and denomination and generation, we got quite a bit of clarity on what's appropriate or inappropriate in a church setting, in a church building. I mean, you could, you know, because sometimes we cross those boundaries and we have an ice rink. Well, you're not sure you can have an ice rink at church. Must be in the Apocrypha somewhere. No ice rinks. Wednesday night, the junior high students had an icy truck on campus. We weren't sure that was godly. Can you have blue beverages at church? We got a pretty clear idea about what we think is appropriate. But the reality is the Bible says that we are the temple of the living God. Not the building. That the church is far more vital when we leave campus. When we gather here, it's for encouragement and strengthening and ministry. It's a recuperative time. It's a time of refreshing and renewal. But we leave this campus to go be the church. To be the church. And we belong to Jesus. It's not my calendar and my time and my talent and what I want to do. And I have yielded those things. I've offered myself, the Bible says, as a living sacrifice. It's a completely different imagination. It's not like I'm trying to get my God business checked. So I get the boxes checked. So I know I'm going to heaven. And now I can get on with living. Every aspect of our lives are surrendered to the Lord. I belong to Jesus and his kingdom. The things that are in bold in your outlines, we're going to say together. So let's start with that one. Can we just say it out loud together? I belong to Jesus and to his kingdom. How do you know? Did you get a laminated card in the mail? You know, if you live in Tennessee now, you're supposed to have like an upgraded ID. Or we're not sure you're real. You are hiding amongst us. I don't have one yet, so I'm hiding amongst you. But how do you know you belong to Jesus? It's not a trick question. Well, Pastor, you're not supposed to ask that until the end of the service. We know when that question comes. It's when every head is bowed and every eye is closed and somebody's quietly playing Just As I Am. Then you can ask that question. And we'll all look around the room and see if there's anybody we don't recognize, and we'll begin to pray for them. Well, the Bible says that we believe in our heart and confess with our mouth that Jesus is Lord, and we'll be saved. I have been in seminary settings, graduate level places, celebrated academic institutions, and if you said saved, somebody would mockingly said saved from what? Folks, the reason our churches are in trouble is for decades we've been training pagans to lead the churches. They're well educated and they know some biblical languages, but they stand outside the scripture and pass judgment on the scripture. They haven't submitted themselves to the authority of scripture so that it can bring judgment to our lives. We've got to become more astute consumers. The confusion around this transformation that we invite you to belong to Jesus is not new. I would submit in the 21st century, it's probably just as probable that people think it's in terms of rules. You attend a church, you do this, and you don't do that. And that's how you're qualified. But participation in the kingdom of God is about a relationship with the person. His name is Jesus of Nazareth. And there's layers to that. So to belong to Jesus, you acknowledge him as the Messiah. You recognize him as King, and you submit to him as Lord. And while that may be initiated with a singular decision and a declaration, to live that out is the journey of our life under the sun.
1: We'll be right back. But first, a word from Pastor Allen about his new book.
2: Folks, understanding who you are in Christ, the price that was paid to give you status in the kingdom of God, it will write a future for you that is not dependent upon your family of origin, your life circumstance, the expressions of evil that you've had to overcome. In Christ Jesus, we are triumphant both in time and for all eternity. We put this little booklet together. It'll help you. 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
1: 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Now, let's get back to Pastor Alan with his message called Identity and Belonging.
2: We tend to describe our spiritual journey in terms of the congregation where we worship, or the denomination with which we belong, or the theological points that are part of our kind of pet part of scripture. And that's not wicked or evil, but it's not the most helpful. I mean, it may give you some points in identifying one another, but so we're going to walk through these and we're going to tag them really quickly because I'm as interested in the declaration as I am the details behind it. I'll start with Jesus said two things about us. Jesus said these things about you and me. He said that we are the salt of the earth and the light of the world. It's in Matthew chapter 5. It's a part of the Sermon on the Mount, verses 13 and 14. They're very straightforward sentences. Now, there's some further explanation around it. He said the salt, if it loses its saltiness, it's no good except to be thrown out. And I would remind you that salt that remains in a shaker, you don't know if it's salty or not. Salt only can only be effective when it's distributed. That's why the church away from here is far more valuable than the church when we gather here. Now, it's important to gather, but we gather here to be effective when we leave. Salt is a preservative. Salt withstands corruption. That's why I say to you frequently, we can't hide from our culture. I have no interest in being political, but I have a tremendous interest in impacting the culture in which God has placed us with the values of the Word of God and the Lordship of Jesus. That's the assignment of the church. And salt adds flavor. It's the people of God and the earth that bring the attention of God. Many of you are familiar with the person of the Holy Spirit. You know Him. You interact with Him. You welcome Him into your life. If you want to attract the attention of the Holy Spirit, I will tell you how to do it. Begin to purposefully honor Jesus. You start to honor Jesus. You start to give thanks to Him. Acknowledge what He's done for you. Talk about it. Use His name. If you will honor Jesus, the Holy Spirit will occupy the space where you are. I tell you that because if you're frightened or intimidated or threatened, or you have a challenge, a health challenge or a family challenge or a life challenge, and you need to know that the Spirit of God is with you, start to make a list of the names you know for Jesus and begin to thank Him. Lord Jesus, I thank You that You are the King of Kings and the Lord of Lords, the Lily of the Valley, the Bright and Morning Star. I mean, I'll think of every title. I'll get the book of Psalms out and I'll start to read. I want to give honor to the Lord, because when you do that, the Spirit of God will come. Amen. You are the salt of the earth and the light of the world. Imagine a world with no salt, nothing restraining evil, and no light. It's not a world I want to be in. So if you work in a dark place, or you live in a dark neighborhood, or your family feels dark, or whatever, we're the light. Stop complaining and take the basket off the light. The darker the place you are, the smaller the light makes a greater impact. Have you ever heard of Hezekiah's tunnel in Jerusalem? The enemy was coming, and the water source for Jerusalem was outside the city walls, and they wanted to bring it inside the walls so they could protect it. So they dug a tunnel. They still don't know how they did it, because it's not a straight tunnel. There's some water tunnels that you'll walk through that are just straight lines. You understand why they dug it. That's not Hezekiah's tunnel. It's serpentine. It means it's all wiggly. Looks like Mississippi. And it's different heights. And it's different width. Someplace, if you walk through it, I have to turn my shoulders sideways in order to squeeze through. And I bend over, and it's completely pitch black. And there's still a spring that comes through there. It's a pulsating spring, which means you may start out and it's below your knee, and in a minute it's up above your knee, and it's pitch black, and I'm turned sideways, and I'm bent over. We were walking through that one day, and Philip said to me, "What if something grabs your ankle?" I said, "There'll be a new tunnel." But you know, they've turned it now. It's a tourist place. So they, lots and lots of people go through there, and they sell these tiny little keychain lights. In the daylight, you can't even tell there's a light, but you get in Hezekiah's tunnel, and it's like a search beam. Because a point of light in that pitch darkness is amazing comfort. You are the light of the world. So I don't feel very bright. It's not you, it's Christ in us, remember? We belong to Him. We belong to Him. And He brings light into our lives. He brings it to us first. So let's make that declaration together, all right? I'm the salt of the earth and the light of the world. Okay, we're learning. Let's do it again. We can do that better. Use your outdoor voice. It's okay. I'm the salt of the earth and the light of the world. Pretty good. Look at John 1:12. Jesus again, to all who received Him, to those who believed in His name, He gave the right to become children of God. Galatians 3:26, you're all sons of God through faith in World Outreach Church and a collection of sermon outlines. Oh, you're all sons of God through faith in Christ Jesus. Romans 8, because those who are led by the Spirit of God are sons of God. You didn't receive a spirit that makes you a slave again to fear. but you receive the spirit of sonship. And by him we cry, Father. We are children of Almighty God. I'm a child of God. God is my spiritual father. I have an earthly father. We share genetic material. But I'm a child of the creator of heaven and earth. Amen. I belong to the family of God. And oh, by the way, so do you. That is so different than joining a church. Don't you want to join my church? It's such a wonderful thing. We go every week and there's sermons. And they collect money. And they ask for volunteers. And there's people and you have to park a long way away. Don't you want to come go to church with me? Well, on the other hand, the group of people who helped me understand, I can become a part of the family of God. And I gain an inheritance with that and a new future with that. It's changed how I understand my life and my person and my world. Most of us come from families that are pretty torqued. And the opportunity to belong to the family of God is the greatest invitation of our lives. And yet, if we get really honest about it, there's multiple settings where we're kind of embarrassed about that. You'll be quiet while people denigrate Christians. You'll be quiet while people elevate things that are clearly idolatrous. And we lose our courage. I want to overcome it. It's growing season. I don't want to be like that anymore. And it's been a part of it. It's a problem. When I first came back here to be a part of the church and work for the church, we were in a tent in the middle of a field. It didn't look like it does today. And the community was very different. And I'd gone to school here and I came back and I didn't go away to be a minister, I promise. And I came back and people would say, what do you do? And I didn't want to tell them. I didn't want to tell them. I was embarrassed. Yeah. So I'd say, oh, I'm a thing. What do you do? I could turn a conversation that fast. I was good at it. I haven't seen you in so long. What are you doing these days? Where are you working? How about them Titans? I was trying to avoid the issue. I don't think I'm that unique. I've had to grow up into that to be proud of the fact. You want to kill a conversation in a hurry? Announce you're a pastor. Welcome to a group of strangers. Hi, I'm Pastor Alan Jack. I've told the story before, but it's worth telling. I was playing golf. I don't play anymore, but I used to play a little bit. And we picked up a foursome. So a friend and I went, but we picked up a couple more guys and we were playing and just a normal chatter. But one of the guys, his vocabulary did not come from church. And we got to the third or fourth hole and he was on the tee box and everybody's having, you know, who are you? And I'm Alan. And what do you do? And well, he's putting his ball on the tee on the fourth hole. And he looked at me and said, what do you do? And he'd already given us a pretty full view of his favorite vocabulary words. And I said, oh, I'm a pastor. He was a lot better golfer than I was, but he shanked that ball so bad into the... He didn't hit a straight drive the rest of the day. And I'm a pastor, but I'm not fully redeemed, so every time he'd be teeing his ball up, he'd say, I could pray for you if that would help, you think. And hey, we're children of God, we're not stupid, so... But maybe you begin by not going any place and being ashamed of Jesus. I'm a child of God. But you know, that's a normal part of growing up. There's a time in your kids' lives when they're glad to have you around, and there's times when they just when you drop them off before school. And I think that's a normal part of our progression as Christ followers. I just want you to recognize it as a progression and not a season that you get stuck in. I read once that when you're young enough, your parents will give you advice, you won't take it, and when you're old enough to want it, they won't give it. And I think we're a bit that way with the Lord sometimes. And maybe your growing season this summer is you won't allow any part of your life to be a place where you won't acknowledge that Jesus matters to you. It'll have some implications for some places. Let's make that statement together. It's important. I'm a child of God, and God is spiritually my father. John 15, Jesus, I've called you friends, for everything that I learned from my Father, I've made known to you. Jesus called us friends. Jesus, water walking, dead raising, King of kings and Lord of lords, name above all names, called you a friend. Wow! God, Lord, I'd rather be your friend than a friend of the world.
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9: We hear the words fool and foolish often enough that it's easy to lose sight of their true meaning. A verse in the book of Proverbs makes it clear, the way of a fool is right in his own eyes. In other words, a fool is a person who refuses to heed the moral advice of those who are wiser. A fool does what he wants in spite of the pain it causes him and others. From the Bible's perspective, the fool is a person who refuses to listen to God's counsel or warnings. But the wise person is the one who submits his reasoning to God. This is David Jeremiah, encouraging you to get on the road to new life. discover God's counsel on Route 66.
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0: Halfway through the 4 o'clock hour this afternoon, and time to hear the Bible teaching of Pastor Greg Laurie. 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
2: 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That is, if we listen to his voice.
1: He will tempt you and then condemn you for giving in to his temptation. And he'll say things to you like, oh man, don't read the Bible now. That would be hypocritical. Don't you dare go to church. I mean, when we've sinned, we think, well, I can't go to church after what I did this week. He's a liar.
3: This

0: has the devil caused so much mayhem among believers? Well, he has help. He and his minions set their sights on believers, trying to make them fall. And they're quite good at what they do. But today on A New Beginning, Pastor Greg Laurie points out victory is assured for God's children when we stand in the victory of Jesus. We're in the Garden of Eden today watching Adam and Eve struggle against the temptation of our adversary. And we'll see how that struggle affects us even today.
1: So we've looked at the creation of all things. Now we're looking at the story of Adam and Eve's imperfect paradise, living the dream, man. You can't get any better than this. Surrounded by beauty, surrounded by the most amazing wildlife. All the animals are docile and tame and the greatest food to eat. And it's so good. Well, there was trouble in paradise. Enter the devil. Go to Genesis 3, verse 1. Now the serpent was more cunning than any beast of the field which the Lord God had made. And he said to the woman, "Has God indeed said you will not eat of every tree of the garden?" And the woman said to the serpent, "Well, we may eat of the fruit of the trees of the garden, but of the fruit of the tree which is in the midst of the garden, God has said, you shall not eat it nor touch it, lest you die." The serpent said to the woman, "Oh, you will not surely die. For God knows that in the day you eat of it, your eyes will be open and you will be like God, knowing good and evil." And when the woman saw the tree was good for food, and that it was pleasant to the eyes and desirable to make one wise, she took of the fruit and she ate, and she gave it to her husband with her, and he ate, and the eyes of both of them were open, and they knew they were naked. And they sewed fig leaves together and made themselves coverings. And they heard the sound of the Lord God walking in the garden in the cool of the day. And Adam and his wife hid themselves from the presence of the Lord God among the trees of the garden. Then the Lord called to Adam and said to him, "Where are you?" Adam said, "I heard your voice in the garden, but I was afraid because I was naked, so I hid myself." So here now we see how the devil seeks to attack and undermine us. We see his four waves of attack that he uses over and over again. What does he do? He questioned the word of God. Hey, did God really say what you thought he said? The devil's primary objective is to separate you from God through sin. And he'll always be looking for ways to do that. And once he succeeds, once you take the bait that he offers, then he'll come and condemn you. That's why he's called the accuser of the brethren in King James. But he will tempt you and then condemn you for giving in to his temptation. And he'll say things to you like, "Oh man, don't read the Bible now. That would be hypocritical. Don't you dare go to church. I mean, when we've sinned, we think, well, I can't go to church after what I did this week." What do you think the church is? Think of the church like a hospital. Think of the church like a place that you go to get better. But the devil will try to keep you from church, keep you from God's people, keep you from opening the Bible, keep you from praying. Don't listen to him, but that's what the devil does. Did God really say what you thought he said? And he introduces the assumption that God's word is subject to our judgment. Anyway, you know, I don't know. I mean, do we really want to listen to what God said in his word? And people do this all the time. They'll say things like, "Well, I'm a Christian and I love the Lord, but I don't know if I agree with this part of the Bible." Listen, the Bible is the source of all truth. And so we believe this, but the devil attacks the word of God. Really, what he is implying is God is holding you away from something good. Man, if God really loved you, he'd let you do whatever you want. Why would he restrict you? Why would he say you can't eat of this tree? God's holding you back from this thing because in the day you eat of it, you will be like a god yourself. You'll be a goddess knowing good and evil. He's a liar. If God tells you not to do something, it's for your own good. Is it really that bad? God gives his commandments. You shall not lie. You shall not steal. You shall not take the Lord's name in vain. You shall honor your mother and father. Live in these standards and by these principles because these are walls of protection keeping evil out. And when you understand the commandments and the principles of Scripture in their proper context, they're there to protect you. God says, the Bible says, no good thing will he withhold from those that walk uprightly. And Satan also questioned the love of God. If God really loved you, he'd let you do whatever you want. No, he loves you too much to let you do whatever you want. And then the devil denied the word of God. You know, it's a short step from questioning the word of God to denying the word of God. So what do we learn? Well, don't get into conversations with the devil. The Bible says, resist the devil and he will flee from you. And then the devil substitute his own lie. Hey man, you become like a god knowing good and evil. That was a complete lie. Listen, command central of your life is your mind. Paul writes about this in 2 Corinthians 10 when he says, the weapons we fight with are not the weapons of this world. On the contrary, we have divine power to demolish strongholds. We demolish arguments and every pretension that sets itself up against the knowledge of God. And we take captive every thought and make it obedient to Christ. So when that thought comes, you say, no, I'm not letting that one in. That thought of fear, that thought of lust, that thought of vengeance, that thought of whatever it is, that's not coming in here. Oh, that thought's coming in. That passage, that beautiful thought about the Lord, that is going to come in. So we ask ourselves the question, where is this thought coming from? Here's what you need to remember. Every temptation can be resisted and overcome. Every temptation. The Bible says, blessed is the man that endures temptation, for when he has tried, he'll receive the crown of life. And the word blessed can be translated happy.

0: 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You'll love it.
1: Well, we're getting some instruction today from Pastor Greg on standing against our adversary and his influence. And for a replay of today's study, go to harvest.org.
0: Jesus provided us the example on how to fight temptation. Remember, after he was baptized by his cousin John on the Jordan River, we read immediately he went into the wilderness to be tested by the devil. The devil showed him all the kingdoms of the world in a moment of time. And Satan said, all this is mine and I can give it to whomever I want. And Jesus, I'll give it to you if you'll worship me. You might think, why would he say that to Jesus? Understand why Christ came. He came to purchase back that which was lost in the Garden of Eden. He was coming to die a horrible, torturous death on a Roman cross. Satan saying, I'll give you a shortcut. No cross, no suffering. Worship me for a moment. I'll give everything to you right now. And Jesus said, it is written, you shall worship the Lord God, and him only shall you serve. Then Satan said to Jesus, why don't you turn this rock into a piece of bread? Jesus had been fasting for 40 days. He was hungry. Jesus said, it is written, man shall not live by bread alone, but from every word that comes from God. Again, how does he fight Satan? With the word of God. He stood on ground that we too can occupy. Jesus could have exercised executive privilege. He could have said, Satan, get out of here. You're be gone. And the devil was overpowered and outranked, but he didn't do that. Jesus faced him like we should face him using the word of God. That's how we do it. But Adam and Eve ate of the forbidden fruit. Must have looked good at first. We always call it the apple. When Eve ate the apple, what's with the apple? There's no apple in the Bible. Bible never says it was an apple. I don't know where that came from. I wouldn't even be tempted by an apple, would you? Maybe a nectarine or a peach or something. I'm not that much into apples. I think it was probably a piece of fruit like you've never seen before. It pulsated with light, like a little disco ball. Had its own theme song, you know. I don't know what it was. But it was something that would dazzle you, like, whoa, what is this? And then, you know, as you bite, it looks so good. It was pleasant to the eyes, it says. It desirable to make one wise. But then when you bit in, it was poison. You ever get those little candies in a box and you bite into them and say, gross, what was that? All I like in candy boxes, See's candies or whatever, I like the nuts and chews. But then you bite into those goopy, gross things, right? You bite into, oh, this looks so good, there's going to be so great in it. It's poison. It's awful. It's dead. Not the candy, but sin. And so in the same way, that's what happened. The eyes of them both were open, verse 7. Their eyes were open to earth and closed to heaven. Then guess who shows up in the garden? The Lord. Verse 8, Genesis 3. The Lord comes walking to the garden. They heard the sound of the Lord God walking in the garden in the cool of the day. Interesting. The word for God is Yahweh. So we're back to Yahweh again. So Yahweh comes walking through the garden. It would appear, perhaps, that the Lord showed up in the garden every day as the sun was setting. In the cool of the day, everything would be bathed in a golden light. And Adam would normally tell the Lord what he had discovered that day. Maybe he had some questions for God. So here comes the Lord as he would come, walking in the garden. But now Adam is not running to see the Lord. He's hiding from the Lord because of his sin. And what a sad thing that is. And now the thrill of sin is gone.

And sin doesn't always have a thrill, but sometimes it does, and is short-lived at best. And then the repercussions come. Then the guilt kicks in, and that dead, cold feeling that comes from sin is there. And the Lord says, Adam, where are you? Did the Lord say that because he literally didn't know where Adam is? Adam, Adam, I can't find you. The Lord knew exactly where Adam was. The Lord knew everything that was happening. He was aware of it from the very beginning. God wasn't looking for the location of Adam. He was looking for confession from Adam. Sort of like when I used to play hide and seek with my grandkids when they were really little. They would say, Papa, we're going to hide. Find us. Count to 20. I'd count to 20. Walk out into the front room. They're hiding behind the curtain. But the curtain only goes down so far, and I could see their little feet there. And they're laughing. I hear them, but I act like I don't see them. Where are you? Where are you? Do it again, Papa. So I'd count to 20. Come out. They're in the same place. Kids, I have to teach you how to be more deceptive. I don't know. That's us hiding from God. Oh, I'm hiding from God. You think God doesn't see you when you turn off the light? You think God doesn't see you when you close the door? God sees and knows everything. Adam, the Lord says, where are you? Adam, of course, covers things up. But I wonder if God is asking that question of some of us right now. Where are you? Not literally, where are you? He knows where you are. We're in church. But where are you spiritually? Are you in the place you should be in right now? Or are you separated from God because of sin? I don't think this is a spoiler alert when I tell you that, of course, Jesus came to die on the cross to reconcile us with God and to restore what was lost in the Garden of Eden. And we'll look at that first messianic passage next time in Genesis chapter 3, verse 15, when God speaks of one who would come to deliver us. But we'll stop short of that today and just deal with that question. Where are you? Are you where you need to be? Are you right with God? If you died today, would you go to heaven? Or have you done something you know has separated you from God? And there might be someone I'm talking to that was walking with the Lord, but you've allowed sin to get into your life and to compromise you, and you've eaten of that forbidden fruit. Well, the good news is God can forgive you. The Bible says if we will confess our sin, he's faithful and just to forgive us of our sin and cleanse us from all unrighteousness. You have to admit your sin. Stop making excuses for it. Stop blaming others for it. And just say, I am guilty, I'm sorry, forgive me. And he will. Because Jesus died on that cross for your sin. He paid the price for every wrong you've done. You don't have to atone for your own sin. You don't have to do X amount of good works to get God to forgive you. Just come and say, God, I'm a sinner, I've failed, but you're a savior and you love me and I need your forgiveness right now. God longs for relationship with you. Isn't it interesting that the story says the Lord came calling? It should have been Adam saying, God, where are you? God, come to me. God, help me. Instead, it's the Lord calling. It's the Lord longing for us. The Lord desiring friendship and fellowship with us. And he's calling out to you. You say, but Greg, I failed. But the Lord loves you and he misses you. Remember the story of the prodigal son? When he finally came to his senses and returned home, what do we read? Jesus told the story to show us what God is like. He says, a father saw him from a great distance and ran to him and threw his arms around him and kissed him and said, this my son who is dead is alive again, and he who was lost is found. That's how God feels about you. Oh, what will God do if I come back? I'm such a failure. God will say, I've missed you. I love you. Let me forgive you. Will you come to him right now? If you've never asked Jesus to come into your life, you can do it right here, right now. If you've fallen away from the Lord or you're separated from God because of some sin, you can be forgiven of that sin and reconnect with him right now. Remember, the devil wants to separate you from God, but God wants you to come close. So we're going to pray, and I'm going to give you an opportunity, if you need to get right with God. Right now, let's pray. Father, speak to every person here, wherever they are. If they don't have a relationship with you, let this be the moment they believe. Maybe there's somebody here that would say, I need Jesus today. I don't know if I'll go to heaven one day.
I don't know if my sin is forgiven. I have this big hole in my heart. But I want Christ to come and fill that void. Maybe I'm talking to somebody here who has walked with the Lord, but you've allowed sin to get into your life and it's separated you from the Lord. You need to come back to Him and receive His cleansing. Pray this if you would. Lord Jesus, I know that I'm a sinner, but I know that You're the Savior who died on the cross of Calvary and rose again from the dead. Jesus, come into my life. I choose to follow You now. Be my Savior. Be my Lord. Be my God. And be my friend. In Jesus' name I pray. Amen.

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1: Yeah.
0: It's your personal story of coming to Christ during that era that's called the Jesus Movement.
1: Mm-hmm.
0: Let me read a quote from a review of the book. This is just a member of the public who read the book. He said, "I've always been intrigued by the 1960s, especially the hippie movement, Haight-Ashbury and the Summer of Love and so on. I had no idea that the hippie movement paved the way for what Time magazine called the Jesus Revolution. This book is now a theatrical movie, which is how I came to hear of it. The moment I learned of it, I immediately ordered the book and dove into the pages."
1: Nice.
0: You know, you've heard so many comments over the years from people about how that book, how the movie, how it really impacted them. Some, their walk with the Lord started after viewing that movie or after reading that book. Isn't that right?
1: Yeah, it's really true. You know, one amazing story that sticks with me is of a young influencer from Ireland. He lives in Dublin. He's a great young kid that I met when I was speaking at an evangelist conference for the Billy Graham Evangelistic Association in Berlin, Germany. And his name is Jed. And Jed told me the story of how he was living his crazy life. And he said to a friend of his, I'm using his words now, "Hey, for a laugh, do you want to go see this movie, Jesus Revolution, at the cinema?" Mm-hmm. That's what they call movie theaters in Europe. And so they went and saw the Jesus Revolution film. And the result of that was Jed came to Christ.
0: Wow.
1: And now he's using his platform to preach the gospel. And that's just one of many stories that I've heard. Amazing stories. We heard of people coming to Christ in the movie theater. You know, there's a scene in the film where my character, played by Joel Courtney, is about to be baptized by evangelist Lonnie Frisbee, played by Jonathan Rumi. And that is the moment that Greg prays and accepts Christ. And our hope was when that prayer happened, that there would be people watching it who would pray that same prayer and actually make a commitment to follow Jesus. And I'm happy to say we heard the stories of many who have done so. Well, this movie is based on a book, and the title of the book is the same as the movie, Jesus Revolution, but it has a lot of information the movie doesn't have. You know, in a film, you have the constraint of time, but in a book, you can tell all those stories that people want to know. And people ask me many things about what happened here, what happened there. Tell me more. It's all in the book. And we want to send you this book, Jesus Revolution, for your gift of any size. And when we say that, we mean be generous. And it helps us to continue to bring our ministry of A New Beginning, which you're listening to right now, to people all around the world. And for those who can be a little extra generous, we're going to send you a little something extra.
0: Mm-hmm.
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3: The unsettled weather in the forecast for the Portland area and the cooling trend. On and off again showers for the rest of today are high right at 70. Some rain tonight and the risk of showers and thunderstorms for tomorrow. Overnight low 50, Saturday's high closer to 65. Smaller in chance for rain Sunday with our high back into the upper 60s. I'm meteorologist Jennifer Naramore on KPDQ.
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7: This is Bible Q&A with John MacArthur, pastor and author of the MacArthur New Testament Commentary Series. Well, maybe you know of someone who attended church for years, was baptized, served in the church, but then rejected God and lived like an unbeliever. Perhaps that person comes to mind when you read Hebrews 6, 5, and 6, which says those who have, quote, tasted the good word of God and the power of the age to come and then have fallen away, it is impossible to renew them again to repentance. John, it seems this passage is calling that person who used to follow Christ a former believer. Is that an accurate way to think of folks who walk away from Christ?
8: Well, it's important to take a good look at the words that you just read, Denny, because there are no words in those phrases that anywhere in Scripture are used to refer to salvation. Tasted the good word of God. Tasted the power of the age to come. Those are not words that describe salvation. Nothing said about new birth, conversion, regeneration, redemption, justification, salvation. So what we have here is a description of people who have tasted the gospel and who have tasted the power of the gospel. And in the case of those in that era, they had tasted the very words of Jesus himself, and they had tasted the power of Jesus through his visible miracles. If, having had those experiences, hearing the truth, seeing Jesus in all his glory and power, and then turning your back and walking away, it is impossible for such a person to be renewed to repentance, because you've had the full revelation, and if you reject when the revelation is complete, there can be no further revelation.
7: 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And thanks to you for listening today to Bible Q&A with John MacArthur. If you'd like more in-depth teaching from Hebrews, visit MacArthurCommentaries.com.
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0: It's 5 o'clock and time for the Bible teaching of Pastor Scott Gilchrist. 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
1: So in one sense, the Lord listening to the voice of a man is unique. In another sense, he always listens. Oh, what grace to know God and to have him open to our cries, even if we didn't seek his counsel. And that's why we're in this stupid battle, you know, Joshua could think. And he could have just said, oh, I don't dare ask the Lord. But he spoke to the Lord, not because of who Joshua was and that Joshua had had this track record that was impeccable. No, he'd made a covenant. He'd got himself into this mess. But he said, Lord, he cried out to the Lord. And the Lord, look at verse 14, fought for his people. He has, you know, and he's won.
2: 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Today we continue in the book of Joshua as Scott returns to part two of the message titled, The Longest Day. 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
1: Every now and then I hear people say, because the Bible speaks about the sunrise and the sunset, and 21st century sophisticates say, you take that ancient book literally. They didn't even realize in those days. They thought that the sun rotated around the earth, you know, and they call it sunrise and sunset, and there's scoffing that goes on. And maybe you've faced some of that. Maybe your university professor has, you know, said that to you. Next time you listen to the news, you know, the weather, you just listen to that guy as he's pointing at his board and he says, oh, by the way, tomorrow the earth will spin in such a way that we will see the sun arise, come over the horizon. Does he talk that way? It's 6:42. No, he says sunrise will be at 6:42. Oh, he's a meteorologist and he doesn't even know that the world's... Now, of course he knows. He just uses normal language, and that's what the Bible does, okay? But this isn't a normal occurrence at all. The sun stood still. Well, that couldn't happen. The earth stopped spinning? Do you realize the physics of that? No, I don't. But I'm telling you that God made the sun, and he's the one who spins the earth. In Boston, it was a sunny day, and this guy, a friend of ours, had been back to Boston, and he told me before we went back there last summer, he said, Matt, you got to take the duck tour. You'll really enjoy the duck tour. So I sprung for the duck tour, and we got in this heavy-looking, it was just kind of fun-looking, drive around town, we'd see it. It was like this big metal, like a World War II. In fact, it was a World War II troop carrier, you know, and you go around and the guy pointing out things and he's humorous and he's got a microphone and pointing out all the sights of Boston. And then, you know, at a certain point, he drives down this one road and, you know, I'm not watching where he's going particularly because I'm just enjoying what he's pointing at. And all of a sudden he's driving into the Charles River. And I'm thinking, whoa, stop. And he just drives right into the Charles River and of course, it's an amphibious World War II unit, and the designer built it that he can just throw a switch. Now, if you drove your car into the Charles River, you'd be in trouble. But this is design.